0: He is breathing hard out there. Now, if there's one guy who is familiar with this type of heat, it's Carl Edwards Jr. who grew up in South Carolina near Columbia. That's kind of humidity common in the summer. Another 1-2 to Ben Cowles. But the score tied at one is on the way. Cowles swings and misses. Edwards Jr. struck him out with a changeup. And the I-Cubs strand a pair. But they do tie the game. They get one run on four hits in the inning. They strand two. And after two and a half, Toledo and Iowa tied at one on the I-Cubs radio network.
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0: Andrew Wentz with the score tied, back to work here in the bottom of the third. Gage Workman, the three-hitter, leads off for Toledo and swings over the top of a first-pitch sweeper for strike one. Workman fly to left his first time up. Former Chicago Cub at the outset of last season waits for the 0-1 pitch and waves and misses again. Wentz used the cutter that time, another swing and miss, 0-2. The I-Cubs disappointed to only be tied after four hits off of Carl Edwards Jr. in the last half inning. Wentz looking down toward his feet, home with the 0-2. And Workman rips the ball into right field. Cowles shielding the sun from his eyes, able to get there and cut it off. Digging for second is Workman. He slams on the brakes, turns around, and scrambles back to first. And it's a leadoff single for Gage Workman on an 0-2 breaking ball. He went down and off the inside corner to get it and kept it fair into right field. Kyle's got a late jump because he couldn't see it because of the sun, but able to get over there and cut it off, and his strong arm saves the base. A leadoff man on for Eduardo Valencia. Fly to center field in his first at-bat. Wentz right back into the stretch and the pitch. And it's fouled right back into the net, strike one. Corbin Martin was up in the bullpen last inning. He has taken a seat back in the dugout. The bullpen benches are empty tonight. Nobody wanting to sit out there voluntarily away from the fans in the dugout. Outfield shaded to the opposite side for Valencia. 0-1 from Wentz. Lifted foul back behind home plate, and again, Wentz ahead 0-2, and after struggling with his command all last inning, the first four pitches in this frame, the first five, pardon me, have all been strikes. Again, the World Cup on in the clubhouse, big bracket up on the wall as the guys are following that very closely. 0-2 home from Wentz. And he missed a little bit upstairs with a fastball. Valencia took the bat off his shoulder, but able to lay off. And Team USA with a win last night. Of course, a very controversial win with one of their top scorers getting a red card, having to finish that off with just 10 players. Lance 1-2. The runner goes from first. Valencia, high drive to deep right. Cowles battling. The sun turns around. It's off the top of the wall. Workman got a late start, and he will stop at third. It's a double for Valencia, and Banner at second and third with nobody out for Toledo in the third. Now we've had a ton of base runners today. That ball hit up into the air, into the sun, and over the head of Cowles. It missed being a home run by maybe 2 feet. It hit one of the red, white, and blue buntings hanging over the inside part of the fence. And that hangs down about 2 feet. It caught the very bottom of it for a double. And Toledo in business in a big way in this inning. That double was the 11th of the year for Valencia. Two on for Callahan. Left-handed hitter takes a cutter on the back door for strike one. Callahan walked and scored in the second. A balk from Wance was big in that inning. Moved him to third with just one out. Here comes the 0-1. It's lifted to shallow left, long underneath it. He'll make the catch. Workman does tag from third. He is going to score. The throw is cut off on another sacrifice fly. Toledo has a 2-1 advantage. Both of their runs have scored on sacrifice flies. The two hits that began the inning payoff for the Mudhens. That's RBI number three for Callahan. And Toledo right back in front. And boy, are the I-Cubs kicking themselves right now. Should have had at least two runs last inning, if not more. But Bateman, after his leadoff double, got picked off, and they left the bases loaded in the second. Here's Trey Cruz, who walked his first time up. And the first pitch to Cruz outside with a cutter, ball one. Now today, Spain already getting a win in the World Cup. Everything's starting a little bit later. There's a game at 11 p.m. tonight. That's on in the clubhouse all day, every day. 1-0 pitch. Wave and a miss, and it's even a ball and a strike. And that's really the only time. I shouldn't say that. The Champions League and the Premier League finals, when they're on, are always on in the clubhouse. Right now, Portugal and Croatia playing. I'm sure many players excited that the next USA game or match in the round of 16 is on an off day on Monday. 1-1 from Wance, ripped down to the right field line, right at Cowles, battling the sun. He's able to find it and make the catch. Tagging is Valencia, going to third. A good throw by Cowles, but just late. And Valencia just barely able to sneak in there as he tags and advances on the line out to right by Cruz. That ball hit right at Cowles, fortunately, because he couldn't find it. And as he finally located it, he just had to go a step to his left, made the catch. Valencia, risky move there, trying to go to third. Cowles showing off a cannon in right, almost threw him out. And now with one run in and two outs, a runner at third for Corey Jolks. Right-handed hitter waits for the first pitch. It's a big sweeper onto the inside corner for strike one call. This feels a lot like the second when Toledo took the lead. They had two on, nobody out. Second and third, nobody out. Only scored one on the Jolks sack fly. The 0-1 to Jolks here. Another strike call. The fastball to the outside corner, and it's 0-2. But after giving up the sack fly, Wance buckled down, stranded the bases loaded, and trying to keep them to one run again. It's an 0-2 pitch, and it's in the dirt, saved from going to the backstop by Bethancourt, who had to lay down to his right and just find a way to get glove on ball. Jolks hitting cleanup yesterday against a left-handed starter, hitting seventh today against the righty Wance, who's home with a 1-2 pitch out of the windup. And it struck out Corey Jolks swinging for the final out of the inning. With that and every other strikeout by an Iowa Cubs pitcher, renewal by Anderson will make a $5 contribution to the American Cancer Society in an effort to strike out cancer. Toledo regains the lead on the sack fly from Callahan. They lead 2-1 after three on the iCubs radio network.
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0: .789 to up for the iCubs, trailing 2-1 to Toledo tonight. We enter the fourth inning. The iCubs have six hits. They've only scored one run. Triantos working a walk in the second, an inning in which the iCubs left the bases loaded. Carl Edwards, who allowed four hits last inning, back to work. Third baseman Young backpedaling as the pitch is delivered, and it breaks over the outside corner for strike one. Carl Edwards Jr. is now 34 years old. The 0-1 pitch waved at and missed. Triantos went down into the dirt chasing. Quickly 0-2. Edwards, a couple of strikeouts in his first inning. He deals, looking for another, and a pitch in the dirt. Triantos checked his swing short of the zone. Already six strikeouts for Toledo pitching today. Get to the line on the starter, Seelinger, in a moment. First, the 1-2 to Triantos. That's outside. He missed with a fastball, and it's even. Matt Seelinger, two scoreless innings, two hits. He walked one and struck out four in his first start in 4 years. Edwards even on Triantos to lead off the fourth. The next pitch, swing and a miss. Triantos waving at a breaking ball. And he is down on strikes, the third for Edwards Jr., and there's one away in the fourth for Christian Bethencourt. Bethencourt popped out with the bases loaded and one out in the second. First pitch to the veteran right-handed hitter, a wave and a miss at a fastball outside. That was where the pitch was that Bethencourt popped up last time. The count was 1-0. Seelinger had thrown five straight balls, and Bethencourt chased off the outside corner. High leg kick from Edwards in the 0-1. He's rolled foul, hooked wide of third. It's quickly 0-2 on Bethencourt. A 2-1 Toledo advantage here in the top half of the fourth. Each half inning, despite not a lot of runs scored, has featured base runners and taken a while. 0-2. Bethencourt looked at a curveball with a check swing. It's up and away, ball one. Deep breath from the 34-year-old pitcher. He's on the way, and he struck out Bethencourt swinging on the changeup down and in. That's the same pitch he struck out Cowles with to end last inning. And so two down, both via the strikeout, four punchouts for Carl Edwards Jr. And now Scott Kingery will come to the plate. He struck out with the bases loaded to end the second. This at bat begins with Edwards delivering and Kingery swinging over the top. Strike one. And Edwards Jr. has gone five innings. He did that in his last outing. Just 66 pitches, though. He's already halfway to that in his second inning of work tonight. Those four hits last inning did not help. 0-1 now from Edwards outside to Kingery, who laid off easily. A ball and a strike. Edwards' feet pointed toward the third base dugout. Comes home. Kingery laid on a fastball, popped it foul, and it's 1-2. If he strikes out, as he did in the second, the fans are rewarded with some kind of ice cream deal. On a day like today, and like it's felt all year long, that would be very welcome, provided you can eat it before it melts. And that might be a challenge. Shoulders heave for Edwards, and now the pitch. Down and away, 2 balls, 2 strikes. 2 outs here in the top of the fourth. Base is clear. The I-Cubs have struck out 8 times already through 3 2/3 innings. They trail 2-1. Edwards trying to strike out the side. Here's a 2-2 pitch. That's in the dirt off the outside corner, and Kingery laid off again. Ball three. And as long as you can keep that pitch count moving, you'll feel a little bit better. You don't want this guy to stick around deep into the ballgame. Not the way he has challenged your hitters this year. Top of the order is next. That's where Edwards took over last inning. Payoff pitch here. Outside to Kingery, ball four. It's another Fidium business base on balls. A reminder that Fidium provides powerful customer-focused communication solutions to businesses of all sizes. 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Second walk today worked by the I-Cubs. Kingery at first, 2 outs for Brett Bateman, the leadoff hitter. The first pitch of the lefty hit on the ground right to the first baseman, Stevenson. He'll stop on the base to his left and bring an end to the inning. No runs, no hits, no errors. Another left on base. The I-Cubs have stranded 6. And after 3.5, Toledo has a 2-1 lead on the I-Cubs radio network.
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0: I-Cubs to the plate, or pardon me, Toledo to the plate. I-Cubs trail 2-1. Andrew Wance back out for a fourth inning, trying to go four complete for a third consecutive outing. Will face 8-9-1 here. The bullpen is empty right now. It was active back in the second when he was struggling to finish the frame. Jace Young leads off for the Mudhens and looks at a backdoor sweeper for strike one. Young, a strikeout victim back in the second. The whole field in shade now as Wentz comes home with the 0-1 and gets a swing and miss over the changeup, and it's 0-2. Nobody more thankful for the shade than Ben Cowles in right. He's been battling that all day long. Wentz delivers again to Young. Swing and a miss, strike three. Good morning, good afternoon, good night. He strikes him out on 3 pitches. His third punch out tonight. And one gone quickly in the Toledo fourth. Ended up finishing him off with a curveball. So one out for Cal Stevenson, who walked his first time up. Triantos in at third, and the pitch. Backdoor sweeper missed away. Ball one. Stevenson made a great diving catch at first base in foul territory in Tuesday's series opener. Waits for the 1-0 pitch, swings and fouls it back off the mid of Bethancourt, 1-1. And he is an outfielder by trade. He doesn't play first very often. Relatively new to the position. That's a play that looked a lot like an outfielder. He signed a minor league deal with the Tigers in February, last year with the Phillies. 1-1 home from Wentz, and a breaking ball floats outside for ball two. 87 games in AAA Lehigh Valley last year. .237 average for Stevenson. He stole 22 bases. With a 2-1 on the way, he takes outside ball three. Also played in five games with Philly. 52 big league games overall, A's, Giants, and Phillies over the last 4 years. Now a 3-1 count on him. And he walked again. That's twice now. Wentz has walked the nine-hitter, which is certainly not part of the game plan coming in. Overall, that is walk number five for Wentz. Four of them came in the second inning. And a man on with one out for the top of the order, Max Clark, who walked his last time up. He's also flied to left today. And Corbin Martin has his glove back on and maybe heading back to the bullpen. After this pitch, the 0-1 on the way and outside, and it's 1-0. Jamie Vermilier, the pitching coach. Casey Opitz, one of the catchers. Doug Nikhazy, yesterday's starter, all making their way down the right field line into the bullpen. From the waist, Wentz spins and throws to first. Stevenson is back. And it has been a battle for Andrew Wentz today. He's only given up two hits, but the five walks have made him work with traffic all day. And high-stress pitches. He's at 71, and the 72nd is on the way. Clark took it outside, ball two. Short lead at first. Runner stays put. 2-0 is a backdoor breaking ball. Clark watched it for a strike. 2-1. Now, Wentz, remember, was even 21 balls and 21 strikes. Since then, he's thrown 21 more strikes and just 10 balls. But in this inning, a one-out walk, and now behind 2-1 on the leadoff hitter, Clark. 2-1, Toledo the score. Next pitch from Wentz. After a long pause, he's thrown over to first, rather a second disengagement. Pitch clock here in Toledo a little bit higher up in center field than in most ballparks. Normally on the top of the wall or right along the batter's eye. Here it's toward the top of the batter's eye. 2-1. Clark swinging away, popped it up foul behind the plate. Stevenson at first looked like he wanted to run. Took a couple of steps towards second and changed his mind.

0: 2-2. Back door and it missed outside and a full count. Got to figure Stevenson will want to take off here. Full count, one out. Wentz checks on him. There goes the runner. 3-2 pitch lined into shallow right. Here comes Cowles. He'll have to play it on a bounce. Stevenson will stop it second. The throw goes to third, and it's a one-out single for Max Clark. Third hit of the game for the Mudhens. If that ball was caught by Cowles, it was going to be an easy inning-ending double play. He was about to make the catch. Stevenson was standing on second base. Marty Peavy making his way up the dugout steps. Is he going to make a change here? He's on the top step as Wance gets ready to face Anderson. They're not going to go to the bullpen. Now Wance steps off the rubber and looks at Marty Peavy. And, yeah, he's going to let him face one more hitter. Anderson flied out with the bases loaded in the second. Reached on an error in the first. First pitch here is turned on and skied to deep left. Long making his way toward the corner will have room and make the catch, and there are two outs. Anderson just got underneath it. And there are two outs here in the fourth for Gage Workman, who is one for two with a single. And will Wance face him or not? 77 pitches for Andrew Wance. And the answer is no, he will not. Marty Peavy will come out of the dugout and make a change here. With two men on and two outs in the fourth. Toledo leads 2-1. The iCubs make a Plumbers and Steamfitters pitching change. They're going to go to right-hander Corbin Martin here to try and get on out of a two-out, two-on jam and keep this a one-run game. More next on the iCubs Radio Network.
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0: Corbin Martin into the game at a big spot. Bottom of the fourth. Toledo leads 2-1. The Mudhens have two men on with two outs. Gage Workman will be the batter right in the heart of the lineup as Corbin Martin takes over on the bump. Now, Wance still responsible for the two men on base. He allowed three hits and five walks, struck out three. In 3 2/3 innings, now Corbin Martin takes over 0-2 with a 6.48 ERA in 14 games. 16 2/3 innings, 19 strikeouts, 14 walks. Allowed by Martin, opponents hitting just .213 against him. Martin with Gage Workman in the box on the left side. Workman fly to left his first time up, then singled into right in the third. Stevenson at second, Clark at first. Martin out of the stretch, pitch number one, a backdoor curveball for a strike at 84, and it's 0-1. iCubs have doubled up Toledo in the hit column. The Mudhens have a 2-1 lead, though. And a chance to add to it against the veteran Martin. The 0-1 pitch, swing and a miss by Workman. 93, took a big cut at it, and falls behind Corbin 0-2. Now Martin with a breaking ball, then the fastball to get in front. Checks the runner at second, home with the 0-2. Lined in a shallow right of base hit. That's down in front of Cowles. Stevenson around third. And the throw to the plate cut off. It's a two-out RBI single to give Toledo a 3-1 lead. courtesy of the former Chicago Cub Gates Workman, who was 2-for-3 in this one. Martin threw a fastball in off the plate at 94, and Workman got jammed but lined it into shallow right for a base hit. Stevenson running on contact easily scored. Clark went to third. And men around the corners for Eduardo Valencia, who doubled off the top of the right field wall his last time up. Martin, the bearded right-hander, ready again. He delivers out of the stretch and misses the zone for the first time today. It's in the dirt to Bethancourt, who blocked it. Ball one. Well, that means Wance has allowed 3 runs. He is still responsible for the runner at third. Throw to first, diving back is Workman. Last time out for Corbin Martin here with the iCubs. He's in that homestand against Buffalo June 28th. 3 scoreless, hitless innings on Sunday. His 1-0 is fouled back by Valencia, and it evens the count 1-1. Prior to that outing, his longest in several years, Martin had allowed 5 combined runs in the 2 2/3 innings prior. iCubs trail 3-1 in the fourth. 2 men still on for Toledo in the 1-1 pitch to Valencia. A check swing and a miss. I think he went. No, they say he didn't on appeal. The iCubs dugout can't believe it, and the count is 2-1. They throw up their hands toward first base umpire Stephen Hodgins. It looked like Valencia sort of lifted the bat up from bottom to top, trying to get out of the way, and it certainly looked like a swing. Umpire said no. Throw to first again, and a close play, but Workman with those long arms at 6'4", just able to get in there in front of the tag for Murray. So behind the count to a dangerous hitter, Martin fires, swing and a miss. Right in on the hands of Valencia with a 95-mile-an-hour fastball. That evens things 2-2. The iCubs likely hoping for at least a couple of innings from Martin again. Took over with 2 outs in this frame, and runners on first and second. 1 run is in already. Now the 2-2 pitch. Runner goes from first, and Valencia lines the fastball foul. Up out of the ballpark to the right field side. Workman turns and heads back to first where he began. Valencia, the Tigers' number 22 prospect, signed out of Venezuela in 2018. Began last year in Double-A Erie. 2-2 again, and a breaking ball popped up foul. He has done this all week long. He's put together really good at bats. He has the power threat, but he also is a tough guy to put away. He just keeps fouling off pitches. Valencia came up to Toledo on July 7th last year, hit 13 home runs over the final 50. 2-2 again, and Martin tried the fastball down around the knees and missed low. It's a full count. The runner at first will be on the move with the pitch. iCubs have already walked 5 in this game. Those were all by the starter, Wance. And now it's a payoff pitch coming with Workman on the move. Chopper hit to the right side. Martin picks it up. Nobody at first, so Martin will stop in the baseline. And then as Valencia backpedals, Martin will walk toward first and then turn around and tag out Valencia, who had crept a little bit closer. A little bit of a cat and mouse game there between Valencia and Workman, or pardon me, and Martin, but the inning comes to an end. 1 unassisted. Toledo adds 1 on the 2-out single by Workman. They lead 3-1 after 4 on the iCubs radio network.
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0: The iCubs have seen their deficit grow from 2-1 to 3-1 after four. They have the heart of the order at the plate against C.J. Edwards. Long, Murray, and Ballesteros. Well, it sounds like today the iCubs found out that Chaz McCormick, the veteran outfielder, had opted out on July 1st, as this is outside to Jonathan Long, ball one. Long one for two with a double off of Edwards in the third, a ball that should have been caught, but Callahan came in too far and right. Now Edwards with a big leg kick and the 1-0, big curveball dropping in for a strike, and it's 1-1. So a little bit shorthanded in the outfield. Long playing left field again. Second time this week he's been out there. Edwards home with a 1-1 pitch, and that curveball tumbles down and in, ball two. And so the iCubs adding Hayden Cantrell from AA today. Start of the year on the iCubs roster. Next one to Long. Foul back of fastball into the screen, 2-2. 93 on the heater from Edwards. Cantrell was ice cold at the beginning with Knoxville. Of late, though, red hot in the middle of that lineup. Got him to the playoffs. 2-2 from Edwards. Long takes outside, and he's worked it full to the outside of the fifth inning. Payoff pitch upcoming to start the fifth. Edwards Jr. deals. Long off the end of the bat on the ground at first. Stevenson picks it up, underhands to Edwards covering, and it's a 3-1 put out to begin the inning. We'll take a look at the out-of-town scoreboard this inning, brought to you by Mercy One. In the International League, some finals already today. Game one of a doubleheader, completion of a suspended game. Lehigh Valley beat Rochester 18-3. That is actually the only final so far. Durham has a 6-2 lead over Gwinnett in the bottom of the seventh as Murray climbs in 1-for-2 and takes an Edwards curveball for a strike. Mid-7, Syracuse holding off Worcester for now, 5-4. Louisville a 4-0 lead at Columbus in the bottom of the sixth. A 1 from Edwards. Check swing and a breaking ball, and Murray laid off 1-1. Top six, Scranton leads Norfolk 3-2. Game two of the doubleheader, Lehigh Valley 6, Rochester 5 in the third. 1-1 to BJ on the inside corner for a strike call. iCubs trail 3-1. One out, nobody on in the fifth. Bottom three, Indianapolis has a 1-0 lead over Omaha. Jacksonville leads Nashville 3-0 in the second as Murray checks his swing on a pitch up and in, and it's even again. Bottom of the second, Memphis and Charlotte tied at 1, and Buffalo has scored 4 in the first. They lead St. Paul 4-0 in the second. 2-2 from Edwards. Murray goes down to get it and lines his second hit up the middle into center field. Clark, a sliding block in center field, keeps that ball out of the gap, and B.J. Murray is 2-for-3. Oh, is he swinging a red-hot bat? How about B.J.? He was a point behind Luis Lara for the international batting average lead at the start of play today, and now with two hits, that average, which began the day at 325, has climbed a little bit higher. Hasn't updated quite yet as he's on base for Moises Ballesteros, who has struck out twice today. Edwards Jr. from the stretch delivers. Ballesteros with a ground ball beating the shift through the left side. It just crept slowly past the third baseman, Young, who was unable to get there. Ballesteros with his first hit. And the I-Cubs have two on with one out in the fifth for Owen Miller. Murray now hitting .328, by the way. Outstanding stuff in his second year at the AAA level after he really struggled in the first one. Owen Miller has two hits today, including the lone RBI. Trying to add another against Edwards. Pitch number one creeps outside, ball one. Murray at second by Esteros at first. Miller knocks one out of here. The I-Cubs will have their first lead. Here comes a 1-0 pitch to the second baseman. After a long set by Edwards, one on the clock, he deals. Miller yanks a ground ball foul over toward third, and it's 1-1. Iowa has eight hits in this one, just one run to show for it. They have left so many on base today. Six so far, 2-for-6 with runners in scoring position. A ball and a strike on Miller, here it comes. He lined it foul up into the net, a little bit underneath the Edwards fastball, and it's 1-2. Miller then Cowles in the middle part of this lineup for Iowa. They have missed out on some big chances today, trying to take advantage of this one after back-to-back singles. 1-2 count. Here comes Edwards again. Miller swings and lines the ball into right. It's down for a base hit, and that one gets past Callahan all the way to the outfield wall. Murray has scored. Ballesteros gets the wave around third. He will score as well, and Owen Miller ends up standing at third as this game is tied, and the I-Cubs have the go-ahead run 90 feet away. Almost certainly going to be a single and an error on Callahan, who's had a rough day in right field. The I-Cubs are right back in this one with a chance to grab the lead. It's short hop Callahan right under his glove, past his left hip and all the way to the right field wall. Remember, Miller had that wild trip around the bases earlier in this series. A triple and an error. And this time, a single and a two-base error. And now with the go-ahead run at third, it's Cowles with the infield in. First pitch swinging. Cowles off the end of the bat and foul into the net behind home plate. Both Murray and Ballesteros score. And this game is even 3-3. Callahan having all kinds of problems in right field. He was the one who committed the error last time on that Miller trip around the bases. Edwards fires. Cowles a big swing and a miss. And he is behind in the count 0-2, just trying to put bat on ball here. Looking for a fly ball of any depth. Miller with good speed over at third. Edwards to the plate 0-2. Hit in the air, deep center field by Cowles. This will be deep enough. Clark underneath it. He makes the catch. Miller tags from third. He will jog home. And just like that, the Iowa Cubs have their first lead tonight. It's 4-3. A sack fly from Ben Cowles, his 28th RBI of the season, and a brand new ball game here in Toledo. That's a drive to straightaway center on an 0-2 pitch that Edwards caught too much of the plate with. And the I-Cubs happy to take that one. And they are able to manufacture in a way they had not been able to so far tonight as Trianto swings and fouls. And the count is 0-1. A big error by Callahan that opened the floodgates here for the I-Cubs in the fifth. Edwards steals, swing and a miss by Triantos. And it's again 0-2 on an I-Cubs hitter. 4-3 I-Cubs in front. They have nine hits in this one. They have gone single and then a two-base error on Callahan on that Miller line drive as this is down low on Triantos, 1-2 the count. But Iowa with their first lead tonight against their former longtime pitcher, Carl Edwards Jr. He's home again to Triantos. Outside with a sweeper, Triantos able to check his swing, and now it's 2-2. It's been a frustrating outing so far for Carl Edwards Jr. In this inning, three straight singles with one out, then the sack fly to give Iowa the lead. 2-2 on Triantos. Next pitch to the seven hitter. Line softly right back to the mound. Edwards picked it out of the air. And the inning is over. However, the I-Cubs take the lead. They score three runs. Some of those will be unearned on three hits and a big error by Callahan in right. They strand nobody, and we go to the bottom of the fifth. Halfway home, Iowa 4, Toledo 3 on the I-Cubs radio network.
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0: The I-Cubs score three in the top of the fifth. They have taken a 4-3 advantage here in Toledo. Big error by the right fielder, Brett Callahan, and now Corbin Martin working with the lead in the bottom of the fifth inning against Callahan. A left-handed hitter. He swings at the first pitch and lines a base hit the other way into left. Right over the left shoulder of the drawn-in third baseman, Triantos. And Callahan, despite his struggles defensively today, in which he has misplayed a line drive and just committed that costly error, does have a walk, a sack fly, and a single. He's been all right at the plate, and right field has certainly been an issue. Now it's Trey Cruz, 0-for-1 with a walk. Martin out of the stretch fires. Cruz swinging first pitch and rolls one sharply foul third base side, and it's 0-1. Now looking at the damage for Edwards Jr. in that inning, only one of the runs was earned. Two were unearned. From the belt, Martin. Home with the 0-1 to Cruz, and that's upstairs. He missed with a fastball, one ball and one strike. And Wance on the hook for the three runs scored by Toledo. Three runs on three hits. He walked five in 3 2/3 innings. He will not factor in the decision. 1-1 to Cruz. Back door and upstairs called the ball. This will be the first challenge today. Christian Bethencourt wants a look at it. And it did clip the very top of the zone, and Cruz with a little bit of a head shake toward Bethencourt, saying, come on, man, that one barely clipped the zone. Great challenge by Bethencourt. The I-Cubs have two remaining in the count, 1-2. Leadoff man at first, and Martin will deliver out of the stretch. It's a bouncing ball hit very softly to short, picked up by Kingery. He's only played at first, and he got Cruz by half a step, but the tying run, Callahan able to sneak into second on that soft ground ball. was hit softly enough for Cruz. They had no chance to turn two or to get the lead runner at all. Brings Corey Jolks to the plate. Jolks, a former teammate of Martin's with the Astros. Both began their career in that organization. Jolks today, a sack fly and a strikeout. First pitch here, right on right, in the air toward right field. Not deep. Ben Cowell's coming in, and he will make the running catch. Bluffing a tag is Callahan. Cowell's made a good throw, cut off by Kingery, and there are two down. Brings Jace Young to the plate. Young tonight has struck out in each of his two at-bats. Continuing our Mercy One out-of-town scoreboard, the DSL Cubs Blue had a 9-4 lead in the sixth over the Reds. Game was suspended by rain, so they will pick it up later on this year. The reason it was suspended is the Cubs had just scored six in the top of the sixth to take the lead in that one. DSL Cubs Red had a rain-shortened game, but they won it 4-1 after six over the Giants. They're now 14-9 in second place in their division in the DSL. Meanwhile, the ACL Cubs will get started in about 5 minutes, hosting the Reds tonight in Arizona. They are 14-29 on the year. Last year's first-round pick, Ethan Conrad, recently made his debut. Jace Young in after a mound visit. Corbin Martin throws a breaking ball up and away for ball one. Single-A Myrtle Beach, a 3-2 lead over Hickory in the top of the seventh. Hickory 10-1 in the second half. The Pelicans under 500. And Martin delivers up and away, ball two to Young. Pelicans with two hits each from Eli Lovich, Kevin Valdez. Able to take that lead later in the game. Martin 2-0 to a dangerous hitter in Young, and he missed outside again, ball three. Out of the bullpen today, good work. Two scoreless hitless innings from Eduardo Melendez for the Pelicans. High South Bend on top of Beloit, 5-4, bottom six. 3-0 to Young. It's a strike he was taking all the way. South Bend with four runs in the third inning. Two hits from Jose Escobar, the left fielder. Two hits and two RBI from Matt Hallback. Martin trying to work all the way back to full with a 3-1 pitch to Young. And he ran it outside, ball four. Now two on for the Mudhens with two outs. Cal Stevenson, the ninth hitter, will come to the plate. That's the sixth walk for the Iowa Cubs pitching staff tonight. First one from Corbin Martin. And Stevenson, who has walked twice, comes to the plate. Double A Knoxville, 0-0 going to the ninth. Just two hits for Knoxville tonight against Columbus. As Stevenson looks at a first pitch curveball for a strike. The hits belong to Jefferson Rojas and Carson Seamus. And that's been a pitcher's duel in Knoxville. Nick Dean, six shutout with seven Ks. The 0-1 drops in for a strike. Martin gets in front, 0-2 on Stevenson. And right now the pitcher in for Knoxville is Arian Rodriguez. He has two scoreless innings as well. Martin trying to strand a pair. 0-2 pitch, swing and a miss. Strike three. Blew a fastball by Stevenson and retires the first baseman for the first time. A hit and a walk, but Martin strands both. And we add to the sixth with Iowa in front, 4-3 on the iCubs Radio Network.
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Carl Edwards Jr. back to work for Toledo. Iowa leads 4-3 tonight. Christian Bethencourt will lead off the sixth, and the first pitch on the way. It's a curveball high from Edwards, who has thrown now 63 pitches tonight. Ball one. Bethencourt has popped out to short and struck out in this one.

as Bethancourt swings away and fouls one straight back to the screen. And now it's even 2-2. And the iCubs catcher, pardon me, it's 2-1 now. But Edwards Jr. has given up 7 hits in this game. Not something you see very often from him as Bethancourt lines one foul. Now it's 2-2. He's a guy that traditionally when he struggles, it's going to be because of walks, not giving up batted balls that drop. But today it's been a different story. 4 runs, 2 earned on 7 hits. 2-2 now. And Bethancourt struck out swinging at a cutter off the outside corner. And Edwards has had the strikeouts today. Now, he did not strike out anyone in the fifth, but he does have 5 in the game, and the Mudheads have 9 total between Seelinger and Edwards, and they're going to send a new pitcher down the left field line into the bullpen. That'll be Jack Little, who is going to start warming as Scott Kingery stands in, 0-for-1 with a strikeout and a walk today. Edwards Jr. fires out of the windup, and it drops low and outside. 7 hits more than Edwards Jr. has allowed in any outing this year. He had given up 6 on May 23rd. And his 1-0 pitch now. Kingery drives it in the air down the right field line. Playable for Callahan. He has room and makes the catch, 2 away. Back to the top of the order again, and Brett Bateman. Bateman 1-for-3 with an opposite field double off of Edwards. He was the first batter to face him back in the third. Iowa with 9 hits again, 7 off of Edwards. He scored 3, 2 of them unearned in the top of the fifth to take the lead. Bateman waiting and looking at a curveball for strike 1. Shortstop Workman up the middle for Bateman. The 0-1 pitch off the inside corner, 1-1. And now the iCubs bullpen is active. Left-hander Antoine Kelly down there and ready to start throwing. 1-1 pitch from Edwards. In there at the knees for a called strike. Considering Kelly is just now starting to throw, it feels like Kelly will not start the inning but might come in midway through in the bottom of the sixth. As the 1-1 from Edwards is off the plate to Bateman, 2 balls and a strike. Been a good game tonight. Well, maybe not defensively, 3 combined errors, 1 for each team, and 1 play for the iCubs where they committed 2 errors on the same play. Next one to Bateman, driven in the air to center field. There's nobody home there, and that ball's going to get all the way to the outfield wall. Watch Bateman fly as Clark picks it up on the warning track. Bateman turns around second. He's digging for third and in there safely with a feet-first sliding triple with 2 outs in the sixth. They had the center fielder Clark shaded way over into the left center field gap, and that line drive to dead center ended up getting all the way to the base of the outfield wall in the deepest part of the ballpark. And Bateman with an easy triple that time, racing into third. That's his first triple, believe it or not, this year. And an insurance run 90 feet away with 2 outs for Jonathan Long. First, Eduardo Valencia, the catcher, out and checking on Edwards. Gives him a thumbs up. And Jonathan Long, who has a double today with a chance to add to the iCubs lead. He's 1-for-3 tonight. Edwards deals a fastball crawling low, ball 1. Again, Little tossing in the bullpen. Edwards at 74 pitches. In his vision at third, Bateman dances back and forth. Edwards fires out of the stretch. It's a strike on the fastball, 1-1. Here's the kick and the pitch, and that's a strike at the knees. Long behind 1-2.

0: From the belt, now the 1-2 from Edwards. Ground ball right side at the first baseman, Stevenson. He picks it up. He'll take it himself. Lets Edwards fly by first. Steps on the base. And the inning is over. No runs on the two-out triple by Bateman. He is stranded at third, and we played 5.5 in Toledo. The iCubs hanging on to a 4-3 lead on the iCubs radio network.
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0: Corbin Martin will at least begin the bottom of the sixth. Again, Antoine Kelly, the lefty, is up in the bullpen and has been throwing since there were two outs in the top of this inning. Iowa leads 4-3. They've out-hit Toledo 10-5 in this game. And it's the top of the order for Toledo. Max Clark to lead off. Clark facing Martin for the first time, 1-for-2 with a single and a walk. Triantos in on the edge of the grass at third as Martin deals and misses outside ball one. Well, this is a front office staff and a city that is very big into hockey here in Toledo. 1-0 pitch. And a wave and a miss by Clark as the ball got away from the bullpen where a right-hander is throwing for Toledo. It came flying in behind home plate right as that pitch left the hand of Corbin Martin. But yeah, their front office staff works both sports. The 1-1 for Martin is ripped on the ground through the right side of base hit. Clark might have extras in mind. Cowles gets to it quickly. Clark turns, heading for second. The throw is late. And Max Clark with a double to lead off in the sixth. And he may have tweaked his back a little bit, sliding into second and trying to hold on to the base. It appears he is good to go. We'll ask for a timeout and hand some of his gear to the bat boy. That ball off the bat at 105. Cowles played it well but could not do enough to keep Clark to a single. So it's a leadoff double, tying run in scoring position now. Clark with his 17th double of the year. That brings Max Anderson to the plate again, going after the first one, and he fouled it back. But yeah, their front office staff works Mudhens games in the summer, and then in the winter, they handle the Toledo Walleye games, an ECHL hockey team across the street. The 0-1 pitch from Martin, lined toward the right field corner by Anderson. This is trouble. It's fair, but it went foul off the sidewall. And that means Martin is ahead in the count 0-2. Cowles will pick it up and flip it up into the crowd. That was a near miss for Anderson. And Clark, who has great speed representing the tying run at second, jogs back to second. And the Toledo Walleye, a very good competitive team in the ECHL. 0-2 from Martin, breaking ball, hit softly back up the middle. Tough play, backhanded at second by Miller, who bobbled it, and they will not get it out. Now you could see Kingery and Miller kind of looking at one another, trying to figure out who should field the ball as it rolled right in between them. In the end, nobody does. Miller got his glove on it but couldn't grab it cleanly, and they get no outs. And now you've got the tying run at third, the go-ahead run at first in the heart of the lineup as Gage Workman will stand in. Workman 2-for-3 with a couple of singles, and with a lefty at the plate, Marty Peavy is going to go get Corbin Martin and bring Antoine Kelly into the game. The I-Cubs trying to get a little bit more length out of Corbin Martin, but the first two batters with a one-run lead are on base via the hit in the sixth. Some work to do for Antoine Kelly when we come back from this Plumbers and Steamfitters pitching change on the I-Cubs Radio Network.
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0: A big spot here for Antoine Kelly. The I-Cubs hanging on to a 4-3 lead right now. However, there are runners at the corners with nobody out for the Mudhens. In the sixth inning, Antoine Kelly replacing Corbin Martin. The big left-hander Kelly is back on the active roster and available today after he went to Chicago but did not make his big league debut. Kelly, who started the year in Oklahoma City, has been brilliant with the I-Cubs, combined at 29 appearances this year, 0-3 with a 3.94 ERA. He has struck out 32 in 29 and two-thirds innings. And a big spot here for Antoine with Gage Workman at the plate, 2-for-3 today with an RBI single in the fourth. The I-Cubs took the lead with 3 in the fifth. I'm going to have to do some work to hold on to that lead. Man on the corners, the pitch. Left on left hand. Workman fouled it back. That pitch was inside, actually almost hit him. Kelly staring at the runner at first, and now the pitch. Kelly deals, and it's downstairs. Antoine Kelly, a former second-round pick of the Brewers. And most recently with the Dodgers this year. He's on the third base side of the rubber and comes home. In on the hands of Workman again, who cued it foul. Workman has been very aggressive at the plate. Some of his hits in this series have been on pitches inside, both of them today, in fact. He's used the fastball to get on top. That last one, 96. Now the 1-2 comes home from Kelly. Ground ball right back at Kelly. Knocked it down. Looks Clark back to third. Throws to first and gets the out. And now you worry about Antoine Kelly. And if he's all right, it was hit 103 miles per hour right back at his body. Christian Bethencourt coming out to put his arm on Kelly's shoulder. Kelly only worried about getting a new baseball. It was a rocket back up the middle. I think if it didn't hit Kelly, it would have scored the tying run. However, the I-Cubs likely would have been able to turn a double play. Instead, they get one out. Anderson moves to second, and now the infield has to come in with runners at second and third. Now, Workman hit a rocket right back up the middle. Kelly blocked it with his body and gets the out. And I'm not sure if that was a positive outcome or not for the I-Cubs. Maybe the rest of this inning will determine that. Here's Eduardo Valencia. First pitch to the big right-handed hitter. Down and in from Kelly at 97 for ball one. Again, if it misses Kelly. I think it's a double play. Instead, they get one out but don't allow the run to score. Now the corners are in the middle, has backed up for Iowa, and the 1-0 pitch from Kelly is lifted on the infield behind first. Into foul ground goes Murray. He makes the catch, and there are two outs. Well, that's a massive out for Antoine Kelly. Clark bluffing the tag just to throw a throw for Murray, but now there are two down. That was a can of corn, an infield pop-up brought to you by Central Iowa KFC. And now you get Kelly into a spot where he took over with runners on the corners, nobody out. Now he's got two outs. You still lead by a run, and it's a left-handed batter in Brett Callahan coming to the plate. Callahan today has been productive, 1-for-1 with an RBI. First pitch here, and he launches a fly ball foul down the left field line. Well, you know Callahan, who has made a couple of defensive miscues in this game, wants to come through here and put his team back in front. His error led to two unearned runs. One strike pitch due from Kelly. And it's on the way. Ground ball sharply hit it short. It's off of Kingery into left field, and the game is tied. Advancing to third is the go-ahead run, Anderson. That was a hot shot on one hop to Kingery. If he fields it, the inning is over, but it was hit 108 miles per hour. Took a wicked hop up chest high, and Kingery got his glove on it but could not squeeze it. It was hit right at him, but the runner, Anderson, shielded the baseball from Kingery's vision by dancing in front of him, and it'll likely be a base hit for Callahan that ties the game at four. And now it's Trey Cruz, a switch hitter batting right-handed. Kelly fires, breaking ball, check swing, and a strike call, the 0-1. Well, he almost got out of the inning. That was hit right at Kingery, but again, the runner did a good job shielding the baseball from the eyes of Kingery, and it got on him in a hurry. One strike pitch down in the dirt, and it's 1-1 to Cruz. So Kelly, nearly a great escape there with a comebacker. He knocked down and then got a ground ball right at someone, but it was hit too hard and in the wrong spot. Now Toledo can take the lead with another hit. Here's the 1-1 from Antoine. Fouled back, and it's 1-2. A tough break there. Kelly almost got all the way out of a first and third nobody out situation and kept the lead intact. Now it's tied at four, bottom six. And Toledo with a chance to move back in front. They led early in this game 1-0. The I-Cubs tied it, then Toledo took a 3-1 lead before the I-Cubs scored three in the fifth. One run here has tied it. The 1-2 pitch is bounced off the foot of Cruz out in front of the plate, a dead ball, and it remains 1-2. That would have been a tough play by Kingery, but one he probably would tell you he should have made. And it was hit so hard, they give an infield single to Callahan. He's at first. And another 1-2 to Cruz. Downstairs, and it's even. That run was charged to Corbin Martin, by the way. So is the runner at third, his responsibility. Martin went an inning and a third and allowed four hits. Walked one, struck out one. Kelly trying to help him out. The 2-2 is a breaking ball up and away, and it's full on Cruz. And now the runner at first, Callahan, will be on the run. Corey Jalks, a good right-handed hitter, is on deck. Again, when the I-Cubs started a lefty yesterday, Jalks was hitting fourth, so they really like him against lefties. Like Kelly. No hold for the runner. He takes off, payoff pitch, and a bouncer hit to short. Kingery with another chance, throws on the run, and this time gets his man, and the inning is over. However, Toledo ties it. One run on three hits. They strand a pair, and we head to the seventh. All tied up at four on the I-Cubs radio network.
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0: Back to the bullpen for the Toledo Mudheads in a game that is now tied at four. Entering the seventh, it's right-hander Gilbert Diaz who takes over on the mound. Diaz, 25 years old, out of Venezuela, has pitched this year with Reno, AAA for the Diamondbacks, 26 games where he went 3-3 with a 4.50 ERA, 43 strikeouts in 32 innings with Reno for Diaz. B.J. Murray leads off against him and looks at a 96-mile-an-hour fastball for a called strike one. Gilber spelled Y-I-L-B-E-R. Delivers again, and this time an off-speed pitch, a slider on the outside corner for a strike. Diaz pitched one time in the big leagues this year. It did not go well for the Diamondbacks. 7 runs allowed on 7 hits in 2/3 of an inning. 0-2 to Murray, though, and a swing and a foul back at 97 on the fastball. It's still 0-2. Diaz made his debut with 7 appearances back in 2024. Those went much better. 28 in the third innings. He allowed 12 earned runs. Now with the Tigers in the 0-2. Way inside at 98. He keeps cranking it up 1 degree at a time here on B.J. Murray. Diaz had been with the Diamondbacks since he was signed as an international free agent in 2021 until this year. Now a 1-2 pitch to Murray, and he lines the ball over the head of the leaping second baseman Anderson into right field. B.J. Murray is 3-for-4 tonight. And he appears dead set on regaining the International League lead in batting average from Luis Lara of Nashville, who he started the day 1 point behind. Now the leadoff man on here in the seventh as Moises Ballesteros comes to the plate 1-for-3. Left-handed hitter also out of Venezuela, Moises Ballesteros. Waits for pitch number one, and that's a slider upstairs at 76, ball one. From the belt, Diaz fires, and Ballesteros went up to get one, pops it up on the third base side, playable for Jace Young in foul territory, and there's one down. Now that's a regrettable result for Moises Ballesteros. Swung at a fastball about a foot above the strike zone and popped it straight up the chute. And there's one gone, and after a leadoff single, you hate for that one to happen. And there's one out with a man on first for Owen Miller. He's 3-for-3 today. 3 singles, an RBI, and a run scored. Diaz fires over to first. Murray back standing up. 4 runs, 11 hits, 2 errors for Iowa. 4 runs, 8 hits, 1 error for Toledo. And the errors have been big today. The pitch. That's a bender upstairs. Miller able to lay off. And it's 1-0 to start. Miller entering this at bat, hitting 283. Came in hitting 274. That's what a 3-for-3 start will do as the 1-0 pitch dances low from Diaz. Two balls and no strikes. The iCubs will finish this weekend here. One more homestand before the All-Star break. That's against the St. Paul Saints next week, Tuesday through Sunday. 2-0 from Diaz to Miller, and that's outside ball three. And now he is heavily in the driver's seat here. Diaz home, 3-0. Miller takes all the way. It's ball four, and the iCubs have two on with one out against Diaz. In his debut with the Tigers organization, that's another Fidium business based on balls. Fidium has the only data center in the area, SOC2 certified, with tested reliable systems in place to protect your valuable data. 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Two on for Cowles. And Ben looks at a strike on the Diaz fastball, fired up there at 97. Gilbert Diaz, again, has pitched only for the Diamondbacks until tonight. Cowles a hit and a sack fly today. Now his 0-1 pitch in the dirt, and it's 1-1. Cowles gave the iCubs the 4-3 lead with a sacrifice fly in the fifth. After Miller had tied it with his single in the two-base error on Callahan and Wright. The 1-1. Cowles took it high and tight. Diaz missed with a front-door slider. Small business night coming up on Thursday in the next homestand for the iCubs. And then a big one, Sam Burnaby bobblehead on Friday, July 10th. From the belt, Diaz checks second. He's home with a 2-1, and it's a strike called to Cowles, who is going to challenge. And both teams have their full complement remaining, and Cowles hoping this is ball three instead. And it is. It missed low, and it's 3-1. And by the way, the Sam Burnaby bobblehead might be the most realistic bobblehead as it compares to the real person that I've ever seen. A longtime front office executive who still has an office at the ballpark, but retired as the general manager last year. And it is an incredible bobblehead. You'll want to get that Friday night, July 10th. 3-1 the count on Cowles. Runners on first and second. Here comes Diaz. It's in the dirt. Ball four. And the bases are loaded for the Iowa Cubs. Second straight walk issued by Gilbert Diaz. And with a 4-4 tie here in the seventh, the bases are loaded for James Triantos. Triantos has had a tough night so far as the catcher Valencia visits the mound. Corner infielders join the conversation. And James Triantos, 0-for-2 with a walk, will have a chance to put Iowa back in front. Just to continue on that homestand, Veterans Appreciation Night on Saturday. And then on Sunday, of course, kids run the bases to close out the pre-All-Star break portion of the schedule. All right, bases full for Triantos. Gilbert Diaz hit a jam in his Toledo debut. Pitch number one in the dirt off the outside corner, ball one. And Triantos, one of those guys, very aggressive. And in this spot, you may want to be very careful here. Make him prove he's going to find the zone. The 1-0 pitch, a breaking ball. Triantos tried to check his swing and did, and it's 2-0. The crowd over on the first base side here in Toledo disagreed. He thought maybe he had offered that pitch, but now Diaz further behind in the count. It's 2-0. He cannot walk a batter without driving in the go-ahead run. And the 2-0 pitch to Triantos. He swings away, hits a fly ball to center, deep enough to give the Iowa Cubs the lead. Max Clark underneath it makes the catch. Runners tag at second and third. In to score is Murray, and the Iowa Cubs are back in front 5-4. The second go-ahead sack fly of this ballgame for the Iowa Cubs. James Triantos drives in his 45th of the year, and Iowa leads by a run in the seventh. Deep enough out there to center field. to get the job done as Triantos decided to swing 2-0. That was a bold choice, but it worked out. Still men on the corners with two down for Bethencourt, 0 for 3 tonight. He takes a look at the first pitch, and that fastball is called a strike, 0-1. Diaz trying to avoid further damage now. Action in the pen for Toledo as this pitch chopped on the ground to third. Young has it. It's a fair ball. Long throw from near the base just in time to get Bethencourt and bring an end to the inning. The I-Cubs take the lead but leave some meat on the bone in the seventh. They lead 5-4 as we stretch here at Fifth Third Field in Toledo on the I-Cubs radio network.
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0: The Iowa Cubs have a 5-4 advantage after the sacrifice fly by James Triantos. In the top of the seventh, Antoine Kelly waiting for his catcher, Christian Bethencourt, to emerge from the dugout after making the final out. And Kelly will go back to work after inheriting a tough situation in the sixth and making the best of it, giving up just one run despite men on first and third and nobody out when he came in with a one-run lead. He'll get the bottom third of the order for the Mudhens, Jolks, Young, and Stevenson. In the I-Cubs, including tonight, nine games left until the All-Star break. And some fun things coming up after the break. The I-Cubs go to Memphis for the first time in 2 years. They also make their first ever trip to Gwinnett near the home of Marty Peavy. I-Cubs manager right after that trip to Memphis. And then you have Scranton Wilkes-Barre coming to town for the first time, the Yankees AAA affiliate. 0-2 is Jolks with a sack fly. First pitch to the right-handed hitter, a backdoor breaking ball. Kelly missed, and it's ball one. And after that, then, you have August 11th, not all that far away after the break. The game at the Field of Dreams against St. Paul. Really looking forward to that. 1-0 from Kelly. Jolks on a line toward right. He was late on it, and it's foul. Kelly gets even in the count, 1-1. And they're going to wait for the first base coach to go all the way down the line, pick up that ball, and give it to a fan through the net. A little bit of a delay here prior to the start of the inning. Or the restart of the inning, I should say. And now home with a 1-1 is Antoine Kelly. Ripped on a line to left by Jolks. Long back on it. Makes the leaping catch on the edge of the warning track. I don't know if he had to jump, but he did just to be sure. And made the grab for out number one. That ball scalded by Jolks. 97 off the bat. But it turns into out number one and brings Jace Young to the plate, where he is 0-2 today with a walk. This will be the first time He faces a left-handed pitcher, though. Corbin Martin allowed one run in an inning and a third out of the bullpen. He followed Andrew Wance, who gave up three in 3 2/3. Kelly's starting Young off out of the stretch, and he missed downstairs with a slider, 88 miles an hour for ball one. A lot of people looking forward to the Field of Dreams game to open up that homestand against St. Paul. The final five games will be at Principal Park. Now the 1-0 to Kelly, and it's on the outside corner to even the count on Young 1-1. Sort of an odd schedule this year in that the two closest road trips for Iowa, Omaha and St. Paul, are trips the team will make only once. One early, one very late. Kelly deals, and that's a strike at the knees. It puts him ahead of Young 1-2, and that sinker up to 97. And he threw 99 in his iCubs debut in Louisville. But he's been more or less around 95, 96 since then. I asked him about that 99, and he said, that means everything is aligned and I feel amazing. Here's his 1-2 pitch. Swing and a miss by Young. He got him to foul off the slider, and Bethancourt held on for the strikeout, two away here in the seventh. Antoine Kelly with his first strikeout. And with two down, Cal Stevenson will come to the plate. Stevenson 0 for 1 with a strikeout. He has also walked twice. And they're actually going to pinch hit now for Stevenson at the last second and bring Tyler Gentry in, a right-handed hitter rather than the lefty. So Gary Jones, the manager for Toledo, making an early move here in the seventh inning to get a pinch hitter in. Gentry with some home run pop. Looks out at Kelly, who fires a breaking ball off the back door for ball one. Gentry started the game last night. And on the season, hitting .268 with six home runs and 39 RBI. But they obviously prefer this matchup to Stevenson. 1-0 from Kelly. And that's a slider on the back door for a strike. A much better location than the first one, and it's even 1-1. Well, Gentry against lefties, hitting .250 with two home runs. He's actually been better against right-handed pitching this year. 1-1 home from Kelly, and a fastball downstairs for ball two. On the other hand, the guy they took out, Cal Stevenson, hitting .211 against lefties with one home run. He is also better against right-handed pitching, but you're playing the platoon advantage here. Against a dominant left-hander like Kelly, here's the 2-1. Swing and a miss, a slider that started over the inside part of the plate and ended up well off the inside corner. And a hapless wave over the top by Gentry to get to 2-2. iCubs have seen Gentry before with Omaha last year. And now the break-even pitch on the way from Kelly with two down, and it's another slider. This one rolled fair right over third base, down the line into the corner. Long will dig it out, but Gentry, the tying run is into second, and a pinch hit double for Gentry as Gary Jones plays the right cards there. And Tyler Gentry makes him look like a genius with his 10th double of the year. And that gets Toledo to the top of the order. And Max Clark, who's having a big day. A single, a double, a walk, and a fly ball to left. He is 2 for 3 officially. The good news if you're the iCubs is that you get yourself back to a left-handed hitter at the plate. And now it's the newest iCubs pitcher, Eduardo Nunez, making his way to the bullpen as Kelly works to Clark and missed upstairs with a fastball humming in at 96. So Eduardo Nunez, who pitched for the iCubs a couple of years ago, will perhaps make his 2026 debut this inning or next. 1-0 to Clark. Up and in, and Kelly behind 2-0. So behind to the count on Clark, the 2-0 pitch. Home from Antoine. It's a slider buried in the dirt, ball three. And look, Clark a dangerous hitter, but I think you'd rather face him left on left than Anderson. Left on right, Anderson on deck. He has a little bit more home run pop and again has the platoon advantage in that situation, and he hits .423 against lefties. Kelly may be tempted fate here. 3-0 to Clark. He walked him on four straight, and there are two on with two outs for Toledo. And on base for the fourth time is Clark, the leadoff hitter and the number one Tigers prospect. So now Max Anderson, the 24-year-old, who again is hitting .423 with five home runs off of left-handed pitching, will get to face a left-hander with Eduardo Nunez, the right-hander, warming in the pen. Tony Cagoule, the pitching coach, is coming out to the mound to talk to Kelly. Well, a big spot here. The Cubs have just taken the lead with a run in the top of the seventh. A two-out pinch hit double by Gentry kept the inning alive, and now Anderson trying to cash in after the walk to Clark. Former second-round pick in 2023, Anderson played his college baseball at Nebraska. Clark is the Tigers' number one prospect, Anderson number four. He was hurt early this year, rehabbed in Lakeland, got back to AAA. Last year, 90 games in Erie, he hit .306 with 14 home runs, got to Toledo in August, and hit five more. And now Bethancourt called timeout. He's talking to the home plate umpire, Tim Barreras, before Kelly works to Anderson. Got another lefty on deck in Gage Workman. With two outs of the pitch, Anderson swinging, ground ball left side, stabbed by Triantos, spin and a throw to first, and dug out of there by Murray. That ends the inning. Nicely done on both corners as Triantos made a tough pick, and Murray dug it out on a one-hop throw to end the inning. Kelly strands a pair in the seventh, and we go to the eighth with the iCubs on top, 5-4 on the iCubs radio network.
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0: Jack Little now pitching. The Plumbers and Stiefhitters pitching change for Toledo here in the eighth. The I-Cubs on top. 5-4. Scott Kingery will lead off. Kingery 0-2 with a walk today. Ben Bateman and Long at the top of the order against right-hander Jack Little, who is 1-1 with an ERA of 3.00 in 25 games for Triple-A Toledo. First pitch to Kingery. Breaks outside with a slider at 82, ball one. Now some movement here with the defense for Toledo. Remember, Stevenson was pitch hit for by Gentry. As this pitch from Little is skied high above the right side of the infield by Kingery. Anderson, the second baseman, called off by the right fielder Callahan, who struggled a bit before making that catch. A tough night out there for him. But he makes the play this time, and there's one down. Tyler Gentry stayed in the game. He's now in left field. The left fielder all night, Trey Cruz, has moved to third, and the third baseman, Chase Young, is over at first, which is where Stevenson had been playing. Brett Bateman at the top of the order, 2-4-4 with two extra base hits. Steps in and looks at a fastball up and away from Little, ball one. Swinging away, 1-0 is Bateman, and he lined it back to the screen, 1-1. Little from the stretch delivers, and a changeup runs over the outside corner, called strike, 1-2. Little left foot in front of the right, comes home. And missed away. It was a close pitch. Not challenging after a brief pause is Valencia. 2-2 to the I-Cubs leadoff man. If they would have challenged, that would have been strike three. It just clipped the corner. Eduardo Nunez still tossing in the bullpen. It looks like he'll have the eighth for the I-Cubs in his debut with the team this year. Little with a 2-2 pitch. And this is skied in the air to center. Bateman got underneath it, and Max Clark out there in the middle part of center field makes the catch right in the center of the giant letter T. Mowed into the outfield grass. Two down for Jonathan Long. 1-4 with a double today for the I-Cubs number two hitter. That waving over the shoulder of Johnny Long. First pitch from Little. Down and away, ball one. And Little having a good year. Claimed off waivers from the Pirates last offseason. His 1-0 pitch bounced foul toward third by Long. Right past Marty Peavy, the third base coach. And it evens the count 1-1. It's a 5-4 Iowa lead. Two outs, nobody on in the top of the eighth. I-Cubs just taking the lead in the seventh with a sack fly from James Triantos. Last year, Jack Little began the year in Oklahoma City, Triple-A for the Dodgers. Made his MLB debut in June. Fires outside to Long, 2-1. Gave up two runs in three innings with LA before being designated for assignment. Played by the Pirates in August. Pitched 14 times in Triple-A. 2-1 to Long. Swinging a blast in the air, deep left center field. Clark on the run, going back. He turns around, and that ball is up and gone. Long gone for Jonathan. A solo shot in the eighth, his eighth of the year. And the I-Cubs have a two-run lead on Jonathan Long's two-out blast off of Jack Little. Big time swing of the bat from Johnny Long as he takes Jack Little deep to left center. That was 105 off the bat. It traveled 419 feet to the power alley. And an Iowa fence home run delivered by Jonathan Long in a big spot. And now it's B.J. Murray 3-for-4 tonight, who looks at a strike. And Little gets on top 0-1. Boy, a big swing from Jonathan Long there. The I-Cubs with their largest lead at 2. It's 6-4. The 0-1 to Murray. Hard ground ball right side. Gobbled up by Anderson. Near his shoot tops, he goes to first, and the inning is over. But Jonathan Long, with a home run, has added to the lead. Servicing Central Iowa, visit FencingIowa.com to learn more about how Iowa Fence can help you with your fencing needs. Here comes Eduardo Nunez. Now a 6-4 lead for the I-Cubs after 7.5 on the I-Cubs radio network.
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0: It's a big spot here for Eduardo Nunez in his 2026 Iowa Cubs debut. The I-Cubs have a 6-4 lead in Toledo. 3, 4, and 5 are due up for the Mudheads against the hard-throwing right-hander who has pitched for the I-Cubs before. Gage Workman will lead off. Couple of hits in 4 at-bats for the left-handed hitting shortstop. First pitch from Nunez. A fastball at 97, cut on and missed right at the bottom of the zone. And it's strike one. Eduardo Nunez arrived here in Toledo yesterday. 27 years of age. Out of the Dominican Republic. He goes backdoor slider, and that's a called strike, 0-2. And Nunez this year has pitched for 4 different teams. He made a couple of appearances with the Arizona Complex League Cubs through 2 scoreless innings with 5 strikeouts most recently. Prior to that, he had been with Midland in the Texas League for the A's, AAA Las Vegas for the A's, and Norfolk with the Orioles. 0-2 from Nunez, ripped on a line into right, and a base hit for Gage Workman to lead off in the bottom of the 8th. Cowles cuts it off, and Workman has his 3rd single tonight, but the leadoff man is on base on a 98-mile-an-hour fastball toward the bottom of the zone that Workman was able to turn around into right. He's a good hitter, Gage Workman. And that gets the tying run to the plate right away, and it's their most dangerous home run hitter, Eduardo Valencia, now. 1-for-3 with a double. And Nunez ready from the belt, comes home out of the stretch, up under the hands of Nunez, ball one. This year in total, among those 4 stops, 19 games, a 6.41 ERA. Nunez more than a walk per inning, more than a strikeout per inning. And he's home to Valencia and up and in, ball two. Eduardo Nunez has been in the big leagues. Not this year. He made his debut last season with both the A's and the Padres. He has pitched in 10 games at the big league level, a 7.11 ERA. 11 walks, 11 strikeouts, 2-0 to Valencia. He challenged him, and it's fouled straight back to the screen. And that makes it 2-1.

Nunez still behind in the count. 2-1 pitch, swing and a miss. A wild hack by Valencia over a slider down and away, and Nunez back to even 2-2. Nunez with the ball behind his back, now pumps it into his glove at his waist. A look at first in the 2-2. Slider front door, and it missed in. Almost hit Valencia. 3 balls and 2 strikes. You don't want to walk here. Up by a pair. We've had 22 combined hits. 12 belong to Iowa. And it's a payoff pitch now for Nunez. Workman running. Ground ball toward third and foul. Just past Triantos and down the line. It was gloved by a right-handed pitcher who is warming up in the bullpen right now for the Mudhens. So back to first goes Workman. It's a dangerous situation here to run. You open up the possibility for a strike out, throw him out, double play, but you also keep yourself out of the chance for an actual double play on a ground ball. Nunez again with a 3-2 to Valencia. He'll throw to first, and he threw a fastball over there, gloved by BJ. Workman back in plenty of time. Gage Workman can run a little bit. He's 6'4". He has stolen 14 bases this year. Nunez ready, and now the 3-2 pitch. Runner goes again. Valencia fouls it back, and it stays 3-2. I'm telling you, Valencia has managed to foul off pitches with 2 strikes at an incredible rate. He has done a great job of that all series long. He's a slugger in the middle of the order, but also very good plate discipline. Here comes the pitch. The runner goes again, and Valencia fouls one off on the ground to the left side. He has put together some long at-bats in this series. This one will go at least 9 pitches. Miller shaded up the middle, the second baseman. Iowa leads 6-4. Leadoff man on with a single by Workman off of Eduardo Nunez. And another 3-2 pitch. Runner stays this time. Valencia with a shallow fly ball toward right. A long run out for Miller, the second baseman. He makes a sliding catch on his knees. The first out of the inning, and a great play by Owen Miller going back into shallow right. Over his shoulder, sliding on his knees to take away a hit from Eduardo Valencia. Great play by Owen. And there's one out. Man, that would have been 2 on, nobody out if he can't get there. He reaches up over his shoulder and pulls it down without breaking a sweat. So one big out for Brett Callahan. Left-handed hitter swings and misses wildly over a back foot slider from Eduardo Nunez, and it's 0-1. And remember that play from Owen Miller. Depending how the rest of this inning transpires, that one could loom large. Nunez home, and another swing and a miss by Callahan on a slider straight down into the dirt. Nunez has something going there. Why not go back there with that pitch? You triple up on it, see if you can get him to chase. And throwing that tight slider straight down into the dirt so far. Bethancourt has given him the sign, the 0-2 from Eduardo. And a slider yanked down the first baseline, just foul. He threw the slider again. That one stayed up a little bit. It was a strike, not where they wanted to go, and Callahan almost kept it fair down the right field line. It bounced foul at the very last moment. You don't want to do that again, and maybe that gives you a reason to go up the ladder with a fastball. Nunez pounding the zone here. The 0-2 pitch. Strike 3 called. He blazed a fastball at the knees, 98 miles per hour. And Callahan goes down looking. A
The first time he has been retired tonight without driving in a run. He had a sack fly earlier, and there are two outs for Trey Cruz, who is 0 for 3 with a walk. Switch hitter will bat left-handed. And Nunez, you can see why a lot of organizations are giving him a chance. Blazing fastball, pretty good slider. Command is the key. First pitch, Workman runs. Pitch called a strike, throw to second into center field. Workman will get to his feet and head to third. Another throwing error by the I-Cubs on a stolen base attempt. Workman steals his 15th of the year. He ends up at third on the I-Cubs' third error of the game. Workman determined to get into scoring position. Bethancourt's throw just didn't bounce. It stayed under the glove of Kingery and rolls into center field. So a runner at third, two down, a one on Cruz. And Nunez fires. Swing and a miss. He pumped a fastball past him again, 97 miles per hour this time. Nunez trying to put a zero on the board in his I-Cubs debut. He has thrown 18 pitches, 15 for strikes. He's touched 98 miles per hour. Nunez, after a timeout, back on the hill. Here's his 0-2 pitch to Cruz. Backdoor slider bent outside. Didn't miss by a lot. A good pitch there by a

0: Well, Nunez strands a runner at third with back-to-back strikeouts looking, and that closes the eighth. No runs on a hit, one error, one man left. We go to the ninth here in Toledo. Iowa leads 6-4 on the iCubs Radio Network.
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back to the bullpen for the Toledo Mudhens. It's a 6-4 Iowa Cubs lead as we've made our way to the ninth inning here in game number three. Jack Little departs after allowing one run on one hit, the home run from Jonathan Long. He did not walk a batter and did not record a strikeout. And now they call on right-hander Ricky Venasco, the 27-year-old from Morriston, Florida, who will take over on the hill for the Mudheads as they have made their way through most of their bullpen through three games in this series, as have the I-Cubs, whose bullpen is quiet right now. Moises Ballesteros will lead off. And it's on the way, breaking ball upstairs for ball one. Moises Ballesteros 1-for-4 with a base hit. A little bit of a quiet night for him so far. And this is off the plate again to Ballesteros, ball two. Looking at Venasco this year, he's been great. 20 games, 2-1 with a 1.67 ERA, 43 strikeouts in 27 innings. Ballesteros swings 2-0, pops one up down the left field line, and it'll make its way foul with some tailing action off the lefty's bat, 2-1. Ballesteros swinging, hits a laser on a line to right center field. Max Clark racing over there into the gap, and he made the catch on the run. Boy, did he fly across the outfield, and you know, I'm not saying it's exactly the same, but that resembled very much the outfielder who calls Chicago his home. That kind of looked like PCA. He made up a lot of ground on the baseball moving from left to right and took away extra bases from Moises Ballesteros. First pitch missing off the plate to Owen Miller, who today has had four productive at-bats, 3-for-3, an RBI, a walk, a run scored. Been in the middle of everything tonight. 1-0 from Venasco. Catches a piece of the outside corner at 94, and it's 1-1. This is Holman off the outside quarter, ball two and strike one. And Venasco fires again to Miller, and it's outside, pop in the mid of Valencia, and it's 3-1. The I-Cubs would love to add another run or two here. Coming up in the ninth, it's the bottom third of the order for Toledo. It looks like Eduardo Nunez.

will be back out there. 3-1 to Miller. That's upstairs. Ball forward. Owen Miller on base for the fifth time tonight. His second walk in a row against this Toledo bullpen.

Here's Ben Cowles swinging at the first pitch with a big leg kick, and he came up empty 0-1. Cowles will use his timeout, step out of the box on the right side. Ben Cowles, another productive night, a single, a walk, and a sac fly. His sac fly in the fifth gave the I-Cubs a 4-3 lead. Runner at first, Miller with good speed. Venasco, the lanky right-hander, deals, and he caught the bottom of the zone with a fastball. It's 0-2 on Cowles.

0: Miller widening his lead before the 0-2 pitch, held by Young. And here comes Venasco swinging a miss. A changeup backed up over the outside corner. Kyle's unable to get to it, and they're two down. Brings Triantos to the plate. He gave the Iowa Cubs the lead the last time this game was tied with a bases loaded sacrifice fly in the seventh. And Jonathan Long added the solo home run in the eighth to make it 6-4. That's where we stand right now. Fireworks going off in the distance here in downtown Toledo. Venasco flips a bender inside off the plate. Ball one. Here comes Venasco. It's a strike blazing off the outside edge. And it evens the count on Triantos at 1-1. Even with the heat today, Triantos, after the regular infield defense session wrapped up pregame, he stayed out there for some extra ground balls at third. That's what Marty Peavy said he loves about Triantos. He waits for the 1-1 and swings and misses. Late on the fastball, it's 1-2. He said he never complains when he's in the lineup. James Triantos gets upset when he's not out there, but he said he's got to realize sometimes those days off are actually beneficial for him. Trying to keep his best interest in mind, but he's a gamer, a gritty player you love to have in the lineup. That's from Marty Peavy, the manager. Third year managing Triantos for at least part of the season here in AAA. Now the 1-2 to James. With Miller at first, he is curling into the dirt from the right-hander Venasco, and it's 2-2. High Cubs up 6-4 in a game they once trailed 3-1. Here comes Venasco again. The 2-2 line the other way into right for a base hit. Owen Miller trying to go first to third. Callahan comes up throwing on one hop. Miller snuck his foot in there, came off the base, and then snuck his foot back in front of the tag of Cruz. Everybody is safe, and runners are at the corners with two outs. Well, Miller had to jackknife into third at full speed on a great throw by Callahan. I think he was a little bit surprised to see Miller running. Miller just got in there, then stumbled over the base. His foot came off, but Cruz was standing on the opposite side and had to dive over the base to try and grab him. Miller able to sneak the heel of his right foot back in. And now it's Christian Bethencourt 0-for-4, a chance to add some big insurance late. With men on the corners, here it comes. Bethencourt takes it high, ball one. Bethencourt has not enjoyed facing Toledo whatsoever. He is 0-for-4 tonight, 0-for-14 against them on the year. And now it's a 1-0 pitch on the way. And Bethencourt blasts it way up into the air to left. He got underneath this. And the left fielder Gentry is there to make the catch. Bethencourt just missed that one. And it would have been a big blast if he did square it up. Instead, the iCubs strand a pair. One hit, a walk, and two left in the top of the ninth. We head to the bottom half. Eduardo Nunez is coming back out, trying to close this one down and give the iCubs a series lead. The iCubs Radio Network continues next.
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0: How about this for Eduardo Nunez back with the Iowa Cubs for the first time in a couple of years and going to get a chance for a two-inning save after a scoreless eighth in which he stranded a man at third. He'll get the ninth for Toledo. They have Jalks, Young, and Gentry at the plate. Bottom third in the order, but dangerous nonetheless. Both Jalks and Young have hit at least 13 home runs this year. Jalks today 0 for 3 with a sac fly. Will lead off against Nunez, who threw 20 pitches in the eighth. 6-4 Iowa leads. Nunez back to work to Jalks. First pitch slider up and in, ball one. Jalks gave up on that pitch relatively early, and it almost curled back to the corner. Nunez ready to go again. Here comes the 1-0. Jalks with a line drive to left. Jonathan Long curls back on it, leaps and pulls it in from over his head for out number one. Jalks has done that in two consecutive at-bats. Hit a rocket on a line to left. And going back on it, actually, that's a defensive replacement. Hayden Cantrell out there in left field who just came into the game and takes away a hit, and that makes Marty Peavy look like a genius as Cantrell climbed the ladder and was able to pull it down. Just called back up from Double-A today. Chase Young now 0 for 3 with a walk. Nunez fires and a pitch slap foul off the end of the bat of Young for strike one. Oh, what a play by Hayden Cantrell out there in left. I said Jonathan Long and then had to look. That didn't quite look like Jonathan Long in the outfield. Hayden Cantrell making an impact right away. And now it's an 0-1 pitch. And that's a foul tip into the mid of Bethencourt. And it's 0-2. Cantrell, again, a big part of the first half title in Double-A at Knoxville. Here comes Nunez, 0-2, swing and a miss, and he sets down Chase Young on three pitches, the last one 98 miles per hour, and Toledo is down to their final out on this Thursday night. Andrew Wance, 3 2/3, he allowed three. Corbin Martin allowed one in an inning of the third. Antoine Kelly, 2 scoreless, and now Nunez trying to go 2 scoreless and finish off this one to earn the save. It's Tyler Gentry in the box. He doubled as a pinch hitter in the seventh and looks at a first pitch strike here on the Nunez slider. Well, Nunez just pounding the zone. 26 pitches, 21 strikes, up to 98 miles an hour. And now the 0-1 to Gentry. Slider again called a strike. This will be challenged by Gentry, and why not? Late in the game, two outs, you have two left. Nothing to lose here for the Mudheads. Gentry wants a look at it and a good challenge. It was just down, and it's even a ball and a strike. And I think you hear about pitchers who are near the zone and in the zone, and the umpire starts to get in a bit of a rhythm calling strikes, and maybe that happened there, and Gentry took it back with the challenge. So it's 1-1. Nunez out of the stretch, kicks the left leg high in the air and fires, and he missed time with the fastball. He falls behind 2-1. If Gentry finds a way on base, Max Clark, the leadoff hitter, will step in representing the tying run. Nunez hoping to avoid that. Here comes a 2-1 pitch. Gentry takes a slider for a strike. He will challenge again. If this is his strike, it's toward the bottom part of the inside edge. A quick challenge again by Gentry, and he is right again. It didn't miss by much. That one closer than the last one. That was 0.2 inches down below the bottom of the zone. And now it's 3-1. And you're doing anything you can here to get on base and bring the tying run to the plate. Three balls and a strike. Nunez fires with two outs in the ninth. A fastball popped up into shallow right field. Cowles jogging in and to his left, and the right fielder is there to make the catch, and the Iowa Cubs earn their second win here in Toledo. 1-2-3 ninth for Eduardiel Nunez. The Iowa Cubs playing good baseball on the road early in the second half. They're able to hang on in a game that took over 3 hours. Pretty well done by the bullpen today as the I-Cubs improved to 2-1 on the road here in the second half. With that save from Eduardiel Nunez, it's time to check the saves leaders in the International League and Major League Baseball, brought to you by SoFi. And we pull that up right now as Eduardiel Nunez and the I-Cubs shaking hands on the field as they make their way back to the clubhouse. A wonderful game today for the Iowa Cubs to take the series lead at 2-1. Eric Sarantola of Omaha is the league leader with 11 saves this year. Meanwhile, in Major League Baseball, the saves leader remains the closer for the Cleveland Guardians right-hander Cade Smith. For Nunez, his first save of the year with the I-Cubs. For the I-Cubs as a whole, that's number 13 on the season. A reminder that all I-Cubs saves are brought to you by SoFi, the all-in-one finance app where you can bank, borrow, and invest. Advance your finances and download the SoFi app to get your money right. Final score tonight, Iowa 6, Toledo 4. The I-Cubs bullpen gets it done in a big way. We'll be back with the postgame show next on the I-Cubs Radio Network.
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0: I welcome you back to Fifth Third Field as the Iowa Cubs are celebrating a victory over the Toledo Mud Hens, final score of 6-4. We begin our programming postgame, as always, by taking a look at the box score. The I-Cubs, 6 runs on 13 hits. They commit 3 errors in this one. Kind of the blight on this game if you're an Iowa fan. They left 11 on base. Toledo, 4 runs on 10 hits, 1 error, and they stranded 14. Winning pitcher out of the bullpen was Antoine Kelly. He improves to 1-0 on the season. Gilbert Diaz took the loss out of the bullpen for Toledo. He falls to 0-1, and Eduardiel Nunez in his 2026 I-Cubs debut earns the save, throwing 2 scoreless innings at the end of the game. The game was played in 3 hours and 9 minutes in front of a crowd of 4,569. on another 97-degree evening here in Toledo with feels-like temperatures over 100. It felt like 106 at first pitch. Look at some of the individual standouts in this one for the iCubs. B.J. Murray was 3-for-5 today. He will end the night hitting .330 and a great chance to lead the International League in average at the start of the day tomorrow. Owen Miller was not retired in this one. The second baseman 3-for-3 with two walks. He also finished with two RBI and a run scored. He raised his average to .283. Brett Bateman had two hits, including a double and a triple. And Jonathan Long was 2-for-5 with another home run. Long's home run, his eighth of the season. It was a big one to add some extra insurance late in the game. Meanwhile, for Toledo, two hits for the leadoff man, Max Clark. He had a double in this one. Gage Workman, the former Chicago Cub, was 3-for-5 with an RBI as well. Also two hits for Brent Callahan, who had a tough day defensively in right field, but at the plate was pretty good. 2-for-3 with two RBI and a run scored. On the mound for the iCubs, the back end of the bullpen was the story today. Eduardo Nunez earned the save. Two scoreless one-hit innings with three strikeouts. He touched 98 and was all over the strike zone tonight. Nunez threw 22 of 30 pitches in the zone. Antoine Kelly, equally impressive, lowering his ERA to 0.84 since joining the iCubs after two scoreless innings of his own. Corbin Martin allowed one run in an inning in the third. He was the first pitcher out of the bullpen today behind Andrew Wance, the starter, who allowed three runs on three hits and five walks in 3 2/3 innings. For Toledo, Matt Selinger, the opener, threw two scoreless innings. He struck out four. Carl Edwards Jr., the former longtime Iowa and Chicago Cubs player, allowed four runs, two earned on eight hits. That was a season high allowed by Edwards in four innings. Then Gilbert Diaz allowed one run on a hit and two walks in his lone inning. Jack Little allowed one run in one inning, and Ricky Venasco a scoreless inning to close out the game on the mound for the Mudheads. With the win, the iCubs are now a game under 500 in the second half at 4-5. They improve overall to 34-47, while Toledo falls to 6-3 in the second half and 40-43 overall. We'll take a break. When we come back, we'll walk you through this one and give you the play-by-play, exactly how the iCubs got it done and emerged from this one with a 2-1 lead in the series halfway home. We'll talk to you next with more post-game programming coming up on the iCubs Radio Network.
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0: Welcome back to the postgame show here in Toledo at Fifth Third Field. The Iowa Cubs earned a 6-4 win over the Toledo Mudhens. We entered this one today with a series tied at one win apiece. And an interesting matchup on the mound. You had Andrew Wance, who was going from reliever to starter for the second outing in a row. And meanwhile, for Toledo, Carl Edwards Jr., we knew he was going to throw a bulk of the innings. But Matt Selinger, who had not started a game in several years, was going to open. And Selinger looked good today, two scoreless innings on the hill for Toledo. Meanwhile, the Mudhens were able to get to Andrew Wance for their first run in the bottom of the second. That was an inning that began with back-to-back walks to Callahan and Cruz. Then a balk by Wance put runners on second and third with still nobody out. Corey Jalks opened the scoring with a sacrifice fly to center field. Wance followed with a strikeout of Jace Young, but then walked Cal Stevenson and Max Clark to reload the bases. Max Anderson would fly out to center field, though, and leave the bases loaded. One chance among many in this game for both teams to add to the lead. Toledo instead settled for one. And the I-Cubs tied it in the top of the third. That was Carl Edwards Jr.'s first inning on the mound. Brett Bateman led off with an opposite field double, but then got picked off by Edwards as he roamed too far off of second. But Jonathan Long restarted the rally with a double. He went to third on a single by B.J. Murray, and then with two outs, Owen Miller tied the game with an opposite field base hit to right. But Toledo came right back in front in the bottom of the third. This time it was a Gage Workman single, followed by a double from Eduardo Valencia that put runners on second and third again with nobody out. But again, Toledo settled for only one run, getting that on a sacrifice fly to left by Brett Callahan. That came again against Andrew Wance and made it 2-1 Toledo. They would score one run in a third straight inning come the bottom of the fourth. Wance departed after walking Stevenson with one out and then allowing a base hit to Max Clark. Antoine Kelly took over with two down, and Gage Workman singled off of him in the first at-bat with Kelly on the mound. A line drive into right made it 3-1 Toledo. The I-Cubs took advantage of some shaky defense from Callahan in right field in the top of the fifth to take their first lead of the game. After the first batter of the inning was retired by Edwards on a ground ball to first, B.J. Murray, Moises Ballesteros, and Owen Miller hit back-to-back-to-back singles. On Miller's single, though, the ball one-hop past the right fielder Callahan. It rolled all the way to the outfield wall. Two runs scored to tie the game, and Miller, the go-ahead run, ended up at third. Ben Cowles fell behind in the count 0-2 in the next at-bat, but got a pitch to drive, hit a fly ball to center field. That was deep enough to score the runner from third, and it gave the I-Cubs a 4-3 lead. But Toledo managed to tie it in the bottom of the sixth against Corbin Martin, who came in out of the bullpen. It was an RBI single from Brett Callahan in that inning that knotted it up. That came with two outs and made it a 4-4 ballgame. We went to the seventh. The I-Cubs moved back in front. B.J. Murray led off the inning with a base hit. And then with one out, Gilbert Diaz, who was making his Mudhens debut, walked back-to-back hitters to load the bases. James Triantos worked the count to 2-0, got a pitch he could drive, and hit a fly ball deep to center field, plenty deep to score the go-ahead run. B.J. Murray crossing the plate on the sacrifice fly. The I-Cubs in front 5-4. They would add some insurance on a solo home run from Jonathan Long in the eighth. It was Johnny's eighth home run of the year and put Iowa on top 6-4. Kelly threw two scoreless out of the bullpen, as did Eduarniel Nunez in his I-Cubs 2026 debut. He struck out three through 22 of 30 pitches for strikes and hit 98 on the radar gun, earning the save in his first outing of the year. In the end, the I-Cubs win it 6-4, an opportunity to secure, at worst, a split of this series on the road with a win in any of the final three games this weekend. But the I-Cubs hoping there is more on the table than that. We'll talk about what's coming up tomorrow, the start of a big weekend here, a holiday weekend in Toledo. We'll also take one more look at the out-of-town scoreboard brought to you by Mercy One when we come back on the I-Cubs postgame show right here on the I-Cubs Radio Network.
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0: 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Also, a big catch on the warning track. A leaping grab by Hayden Cantrell, a defensive replacement in the ninth. We'll make that your catch of the game tonight. 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Once you're here, make it yours at catchdesmoines.com. All right, let's take a look at the out-of-town scoreboard in the International League tonight. A few games still in progress. Top of the ninth in Omaha. Indianapolis has a 4-2 lead over the Storm Chasers. Also a good one in Nashville. Tied at 4 with Jacksonville in the bottom of the eighth. Top of the eighth, Buffalo, all over St. Paul, 11-1. In the seventh, Charlotte has a 6-3 lead in Memphis. That's the last of the game still going on. Meanwhile, final scores, Lehigh Valley beat Rochester in the resumption of a suspended game, 18-3. In the nightcap, Lehigh Valley with an 11-9 win over the Red Wings, who had a chance to clinch a playoff berth with the first half but lost to Toledo. And obviously a tougher start to half number two. Worcester beat Syracuse 7-5. Durham doubled up Gwinnett 6-3. Louisville slipped by Columbus 5-3. And Scranton-Wilkes-Barre took down Norfolk by a 7-3 margin. In the Dominican Summer League, weather played an issue today. DSL Cubs blew a 9-4 lead over the Reds in the bottom of the sixth when that game was suspended by Lightning. It is not final because the Cubs took the lead in the inning that was currently being played. We saw that on the road in Louisville. If you don't finish it, everything reverts back to the start of the inning, and it would actually be a loss for the Cubs Blue. You hope that doesn't happen. They should be able to pick it up later on this year. Meanwhile, the Red team in the DSL had their game shortened by Lightning, but they win it 4-1. They had played six complete, and the Cubs Red team now 14-9. The ACL Cubs in action in the top of the sixth. They have a 4-1 lead over the ACL Reds at the moment. Derek Alcantara has a hit and an RBI, a hit and two RBI for the center fielder, Yoan Delgado. Meanwhile, on the mound, Luis Martinez Gomez, only an unearned run in four innings with five strikeouts as he continues his rehab. IA Myrtle Beach got a win against a very good ball club in Hickory tonight, just the second loss of the half for the Crawdads. Myrtle Beach wins it 5-2, three hits from Eli Lovich. He also scored two runs in the victory. Pierce Coppola, the starter, two runs allowed in four innings. He struck out six for Myrtle Beach. High A South Bend was in a good game in Beloit. That got away from them late. They allowed nine runs from the sixth through the eighth innings. They lose to the Skycarp 13-5. They did get a couple of hits and a couple of RBI from Matt Hallback in that contest. Josiah Hartshorn walked three times, recently announced he would be in the Futures game representing the Cubs in Philadelphia. And a low-scoring night in Knoxville, 1-0. The Smokies score in the bottom of the ninth and walk off the visiting Columbus Clingstones. The winning hit was provided by Alex Ramirez on an infield single to third. Alex Madera, who was just promoted from high A, scores the winning run for Knoxville tonight. Nobody had multiple hits in the game. They finished with just four as a team. Well, the pitching staff was great. Nick Dean, six scoreless with seven strikeouts. Arian Rodriguez, two scoreless. And Evan Taylor earned the save, his third of the year, or actually earned the win, pardon me, his third of the year against zero losses, striking out two in the top of the ninth to give them a chance to walk it off. And the big league team in Chicago had the day off today. Action still underway at the highest level. The Rangers lead the Tigers 6-3 in the seventh. In the fourth inning in Seattle, Mariners and Angels are scoreless. Top of the second in L.A., the Padres trying to rebound from that tough series at Wrigley. They have a 3-0 lead over the Dodgers. Pirates beat the Phillies 6-1. The Reds knocked off Jacob Mizorowski and the Brewers 7-2. Rockies hammer the Marlins 14-4. The Guardians get past the White Sox. A walk-off home run by Brian Rocchio. They beat Chicago 6-5. Cardinals come from behind and beat the Braves 11-5 in a 7-run seventh inning. And the Rays earn their 51st win of the year, 5-2 over the Royals this evening. That's your out-of-town scoreboard brought to you by Mercy One. 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Well, this series moves into the weekend tomorrow, a big holiday weekend here in Toledo. First pitch, same time, same place, 6:05 Central. We'll be on the air with the Yuengling pregame show on Hope 940, 93.7 The Outlaw, and, of course, worldwide at iowacubs.com. Beginning at 5:40 once again. Right-hander Grant Kipp will be on the mound for the iCubs. He does not have a decision. A 7.36 ERA after one game in AAA. Right-hander Ty Madden will work for Toledo. He is 2-0 with an ERA of 5.04. Again, that's tomorrow night. Game number four of this series, the iCubs with a win will guarantee, at worst, a series split in their first road trip of the second half. Look forward to that coming up tomorrow to begin the weekend. Well, that just about does it for our coverage of the Iowa Cubs tonight. This copyrighted broadcast is presented by the Authority of Minor League Baseball for the private use of our audience. Any reproduction, rebroadcast, retransmission, or other dissemination or use of this broadcast, descriptions, or accounts of this game without the express written consent of Minor League Baseball and its entities is prohibited. For Brock Bierman back in the studio in Des Moines, this is Jason Kemp signing off from high above home plate at Fifth Third Field in Toledo, where the iCubs come from behind and then hold on late with great work from the bullpen for a 6-4 victory. We'll talk to you again tomorrow. Have a great Thursday, everyone, and a satisfying end to the work week tomorrow as well. We'll talk to you later. This has been Iowa Cubs Baseball on the iCubs Radio Network.
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5: When, in the course of human events, it becomes necessary for one people to dissolve the political bands which have connected them with another, and to assume among the powers of the earth the separate and equal station to which the laws of nature and of nature's God entitle them, a decent respect to the opinions of mankind requires that they should declare the causes which impel them to the separation. We hold these truths to be self-evident, that all men are created equal, that they are endowed by their Creator with certain unalienable rights, that among these are life, liberty, and the pursuit of happiness, that to secure these rights, governments are instituted among men, deriving their just powers from the consent of the governed. You recognize those words, of course. I wish every American child had them committed to memory, because they are among the most important words ever committed to writing by the pen of man. This is the opening of the Declaration of Independence of the United States of America. And the thinking behind this document is at the core of the most fundamental liberties of man. And while many of the men who signed this document were slave owners, these same men set in motion the wheels that would bring an end to slavery in the civilized world. They tell us it was, in the main, the words of Thomas Jefferson, but the leadership of all the existing states put their signature on it, and it honestly reflected their values and their beliefs. Perhaps the most stunning idea put forward in this declaration is that men, all men, are created equal, and that they are endowed by their Creator with certain unalienable rights. I say stunning, but that's only in the light of modern politics. To the men who signed this declaration, it was obvious, it was a self-evident fact that men were created and were endowed with rights by their Creator. In other words, they believed in God, and they considered God to be the guarantor of the liberties of man, including life and liberty and the pursuit of happiness. For these men, to speak of God as Creator was as natural as breathing, for they were all believers. One of the most interesting things about them, though, was that they were not much inclined to sectarian religion. Perhaps there had been too much suffered at the hands of a state church for them to feel comfortable in any way with an established church, or maybe with any particular church at all. But the belief in God, now that was another matter. In the minds of the men, by far and away the majority of them, who signed this declaration, the belief in God was beyond question in their minds. John Adams, who became the second president of the United States, said this. He said, "A patriot without religion, in my estimation, is as great a paradox as an honest man without the fear of God. Is it possible that he, whom no moral obligations bind, can have any real goodwill toward men?" What he is saying simply is that a belief in God, a belief in the law of God, and the fear of God lies at the root of the moral structure of men. And when they don't have that, they don't have anything to fall back on. Adams saw something that is strangely absent today. He saw religion as the source of man's moral obligations. Our schools now, since they can only advance the ethics approved by the state and not by God, are like, in Adams' word, an honest man without the fear of God. Is that what we really want? I know we want a separation of church and state, but do we really want an educational system that advances only the values that the state approves? We are in grave danger in this country of having the state become a religion in its own right. And since it is the state, it would be an established religion in spite of everything. The only saving grace would be for it. It was not called a religion or called a church. I ask, if that is what we really want, because we are the government here, or at least we are so far, I want to pull together for you some remarks of John Adams on the Constitution of the United States. These aren't necessarily all in the order he gave them, but he said these things about the Constitution. He said, and I quote, "We have no government armed with power capable of contending with human passions unbridled by morality and religion. Avarice, ambition, revenge, or gallantry would break the strongest cords of our Constitution like a whale goes through a net. Our Constitution was made only for a moral and religious people. It is wholly inadequate to the government of any other." And as we day by day become a less moral and religious people, our Constitution becomes increasingly inadequate to the task. I don't think many of us remember that it is our Creator that guarantees our rights, not the government, that those rights are granted to us by our Creator, by God, not by the government. And if we forget that Creator, we are a people who will find ourselves unable to govern ourselves and only able to be governed by armed power. Avarice, ambition, revenge, and even gallantry are cutting through our Constitution day by day as we watch. John Adams wrote a letter to Thomas Jefferson. In the letter, he said these things. "Have you ever found in history one single example of a nation thoroughly corrupted that was afterward restored to virtue? And without virtue, there can be no political liberty. Will you tell me how to prevent riches from becoming the effects of temperance and industry? Will you tell me how to prevent luxury from producing effeminacy, intoxication, extravagance, vice, and folly?" Adams was a deeply religious man. and his words ring like a prophet. Not surprising, in a way, in a man who read his Bible regularly. His son, John Quincy Adams, made the point of telling his son, in turn, he reads the Bible every day of his life. He reads all the way through the Bible every year. Now, if you think about Adams' words in the light of history, you will know he was true. He was right. That once a nation has become thoroughly corrupted, they can no longer govern themselves and must, in the natural course of events, lose their liberties. And many people see, looking around our country today, more and more the people of this country are willing to lay down their liberty for ease, for safety, for protection from the government. Another great name in our history is Ben Franklin. Speaking to the assembled Congress in 1787, Ben Franklin had this to say: "I have lived, sir, a long time, and the longer I live, the more convincing proofs I see of this truth, that God governs the affairs of men. And if a sparrow cannot fall to the ground without his notice, is it probable that an empire can rise without his aid? We have been assured, sir, in the sacred writings, that, except the Lord build the house, they labor in vain that build it. I firmly believe this, and I also believe that without his concurring aid, we shall succeed in this political building no better than the builders of Babel. We shall be divided by our partial local interests. Our projects will be confounded. We ourselves shall become a reproach and a byword down to future ages. And what is worse, mankind may hereafter, from this unfortunate instance, despair of establishing governments by human wisdom and leave it to chance, war, and conquest. I therefore beg leave to move that henceforth prayers, imploring the assistance of heaven and its blessing on our deliberations, be held in this assembly every morning before we proceed to do business, and that one or more of the clergy of this city be requested to officiate in that service." Here was a man who understood the stakes he was playing for, and he recognized that the freedom of the entire world depended in the end on the freedom of the United States. By some miracle, our Congress still continues this practice of prayer, although we do not allow it in the schools. But Franklin was right, and nothing has changed. Without God's concurring aid, we shall succeed in this political building no better than the builders of Babel. We shall be divided by our partial local interests. Our projects will be confounded. We ourselves will become a reproach and a byword down through future ages. He sounds like a prophet. Well, I'll talk to you more about these prophets among the founding fathers when I come back after this short word.
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5: Is life so dear, or peace so sweet, as to be purchased by the price of chains and slavery? Forbid it, Almighty God! I know not what course others may take, but as for me, give me liberty or give me death. Every schoolboy knows the words of Patrick Henry. He was speaking on March 23rd, 1775, and I wonder how many schoolboys know that he said what I'm about to read to you. Quote, "It cannot be emphasized too strongly or too often that this great nation was founded not by religionists, but by Christians, not on religions, but on the gospel of Jesus Christ. For this very reason, peoples of other faiths have been afforded asylum, prosperity, and freedom of worship here. Think about what he is saying. What Patrick Henry is saying is that nobody else did this. It was Christians. It wasn't religionists. It was people who followed the gospel of Jesus Christ, who believed in the Bible simply. Plainly and simply believed in the Bible and followed the teachings of Jesus. It was out of the teachings of Jesus that freedom sprang. It was because of Christian principles on the gospel of Jesus Christ. It's because of this reason that people who are of other faiths can find asylum, prosperity, and freedom of worship here. The Bible, Patrick Henry said, is worth all the other books that have ever been printed. Bad men, he said, cannot make good citizens. A vitiated state of morals, a corrupted public conscience, are incompatible with freedom. It's when people forget God that tyrants forge their chains. End of quotation. Where did Patrick Henry get his ideas? What informed his conscience? Well, the Bible. What else? Now, the man who actually wrote the verbiage of the Declaration of Independence, Thomas Jefferson, had an interesting thing to say, sort of along the same lines. Thomas Jefferson said, "Indeed, I tremble for my country when I reflect that God is just and that his justice cannot sleep forever. To the corruptions of Christianity, I am indeed opposed, but not to the genuine precepts of Jesus himself. I am a Christian in the only sense in which he wished anyone to be, sincerely attached to his doctrines in preference to all others." Thomas Jefferson speaking, quote, "I consider the doctrines of Jesus as delivered by himself to contain the outlines of the sublimest system of morality that has ever been taught, but I hold in the most profound detestation and execration the corruptions of it which have been invented." Whew, strong words. A strong rejection of a corrupted Christianity which he saw around him in very many places. And even in his own day, he was very concerned about what a just God might do when he awoke and looked upon his nation. "A more beautiful or precious morsel of ethics I have never seen," said Thomas Jefferson of the Gospel of Jesus. He said, "It is a document in proof that I am a real Christian, that is to say, a disciple of the doctrines of Jesus." This man is the man who wrote that all men are created equal and are endowed by their Creator with certain unalienable rights. The Bible really lay at the roots of the ethical system, the moral system, the general guidance of conscience of many of the men who founded this country. William Penn, who was the founder of Pennsylvania, who turns out to read very much also like a prophet, said this, quote, "If you would rule well, thou must rule for God. And to do that, thou must be ruled by him. Those who will not be governed by God will be ruled by tyrants." End quote. I think William Penn and the others saw this as inevitable, that whenever a man gives up on God, when a man rejects the power and the authority of God, he is left with nothing except the power and the authority of men. And as Lord Acton said, power corrupts. And absolute power corrupts absolutely. And the problem with men is when they have no chains, no limitations, when they have no God, when they have no higher power to whom they owe allegiance only to their own lusts, their own desires, their own wants. George Washington didn't say as much about religion as some of the others did, although he did say it's impossible to rightly govern the world without God and the Bible. But he said something else, something very chilling. He said, and I quote, "Government is not reason. It is not eloquence. It is force, like fire. It is a dangerous servant and a fearful master. You will never read a more telling commentary about government than those words of the father of our country. Government is not reason, it is not eloquence, it is force. Like fire, it is a dangerous servant and a fearful master. And I get the distinct feeling in the modern world that we have forgotten that. That somehow we think that maybe government is reason, maybe it is eloquence. No, the only thing the government has is force. And when a people are not governed by morals, when people are not governed by God, when they are not self-governed, there is nothing left for the government to use but raw force. Daniel Webster is a name familiar to all of us back from the days of the founding fathers. And Daniel Webster said, "Hold on, my friends, to the Constitution and the Republic for which it stands. Miracles do not cluster. And what has happened once in 6,000 years may not happen again." He realized that this document that they were putting together, the Constitution of the United States, the very founding ideas of this country, were a miracle. And it had only happened once in 6,000 years of human history and may not ever happen again. "Hold on to the Constitution," he said, "for if the American Constitution should fail, there will be anarchy throughout the world." If the American Constitution fails, Daniel Webster said, there will be anarchy throughout the world. What did he see? What was he looking for? Well, he said, if we abide by the principles taught in the Bible, our country will go on prospering and to prosper. But if we and our posterity neglect its instruction and authority, no man can tell how sudden a catastrophe may overwhelm us and bury all our glory in profound obscurity. Let us not forget, he said, the religious character of our origin. Our fathers were brought here by their high veneration for the Christian religion. They journeyed by its light and labored in its hope. They sought to incorporate its principles with the elements of their society and to diffuse its influence through all their institutions, civil, political, or literary. Let's cherish these sentiments and extend this influence still more widely in full conviction that it is the happiest society which partakes in the highest degree of the mild and peaceful spirit of Christianity. God grants liberty only to those who love it and are always ready to guard and defend it. The hand that destroys the Constitution rends our union asunder forever. Thus said Daniel Webster. I'll be back.
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5: Noah Webster has been called the father of public education in America. And it's really interesting to go back and read this man's words in the light of what is going on right now in public education in America. He declared that government was responsible to discipline our youth in early life in sound maxims of moral, political, and religious duties. He declared that education is useless without the Bible. He said the Bible was America's basic textbook in all fields. He said God's word contained in the Bible has furnished all necessary rules to direct our conduct. Further, he said, in my view, the Christian religion is the most important and one of the first things in which all children under a free government ought to be instructed. No truth is more evident to my mind than that the Christian religion must be the basis of any government that is intended to secure the rights

0: is the Bible, particularly the New Testament or the Christian religion. Continuing to quote now from Noah Webster, the father of public education in this country, quote, "The religion which has introduced civil liberty is the religion of Christ and his apostles, which enjoins humility, piety, and benevolence, which acknowledges in every person a brother or a sister and a citizen with equal rights. This is genuine Christianity, and to this we owe our free constitutions of government. The moral principles and precepts contained in scriptures ought to form the basis of all our civil constitutions and laws. All the miseries and evils which men suffer from vice, crime, ambition, injustice, slavery, and war proceed from their despising or neglecting the precepts contained in the Bible. When you become entitled to exercise the right of voting for public officers, let it be impressed on your mind that God commands you to choose for rulers just men who will rule in the fear of God. The preservation of a republican government depends on the faithful discharge of this duty." End of quotation. It's really striking, all these generations later, looking back on this man to see how prophetic his words are, because he continued to say this, quote, "If the citizens neglect their duty and they place unprincipled men in office, the government will soon be corrupted. Laws will be made not for the public good, so much as for the selfish or local purposes. Corrupt or incompetent men will be appointed to execute the laws. The public revenues will be squandered on unworthy men, and the rights of the citizens will be violated or disregarded. If a republican government fails to secure public prosperity and happiness, it must be because the citizens neglect the divine commands and elect bad men to make and administer the laws. Corruption of morals is rapid enough in any country without a bounty from government. And the chief magistrate of the United States should be the last man to accelerate its progress." End of quotation from Noah Webster. It's staggering, isn't it, to read what these old wise men who founded our country had to say? They were the Isaiah, Jeremiah, Ezekiel, Hosea, Micah, and Zechariah of their day. When I read their words, I can't help but recall what Thomas Jefferson said. Quote, "Indeed, I tremble for my country when I reflect that God is just and that his justice cannot sleep forever." End quote. And then, when you read John Adams' letter to Thomas Jefferson, where he said, quote, "Have you ever found in history one single example of a nation thoroughly corrupted that was afterward restored to virtue?" End quote. There is hope, but it doesn't lie with us. When I was a child, I knew nothing of Independence Day. I only knew about the 4th of July. It was a holiday with fireworks and hot dogs and watermelon and picnics and games. Later in life, I grew to understand what it means to be free and what a terrible price had been paid to gain our freedom and what a price we must still pay. This Independence Day, spare a thought for what the day really meant to the men who made it happen. They were winners. They were born to win. Until next time, I'm Ronald Dart.
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0: Last words are important. You remember them. Welcome to Through the Bible, where we're wrapping up our study in the book of Genesis, and this time we'll eavesdrop on Jacob's last words to his sons and find out why Joseph's brothers were so worried when their father died. You know, it's not often that we attend two funerals in one day, but that's exactly what we'll do with Dr. J. Vernon McGee. We're going to begin in Genesis 49 with Jacob's death, and then fast forward to Genesis 50 and close with the death of Joseph. Well, this may be the end of Genesis, but the Bible bus doesn't stop here. We're headed next to the first book of the New Testament, the Gospel of Matthew. So as you buckle your seatbelt and settle in, we got time to read a letter. It's from Guadalupe in the U.S., and she writes, "There is no doubt in my mind that the Bible bus changes lives. I'm a recovering addict, and from the day Jesus Christ rescued me from the depths of darkness just 6 months ago, I have ridden the Bible bus daily. I feel that a saved soul cannot be right on with their salvation if they are not meditating on the words of our holy God on a daily basis. And who better than Dr. McGee to lay out the profound meaning of the Word of God? Quite simply, the Word of God is sustenance for the soul as food is to the flesh. We cannot live without His holy Word. We can't expect the world to understand the real aim of God's program without His Word. The Bible bus does just that. It helps us understand the program of God in its most revealing form. How profound is that? Victory is His. Glory to God." Well, thanks for that good word, Guadalupe, that word of encouragement. Victory is indeed His. And let's pray and thank Him now. Father, we praise You for rescuing lives and sustaining souls through Your holy word. Thank You for the victory that belongs to You alone. As we finish Genesis, Lord, write these final words on our hearts and strengthen us to walk faithfully with You. In Jesus' name, amen. Turn to Genesis 49 as we go through the Bible with Dr. J. Vernon McGee.
1: Now we come to this last study in the book of Genesis. And we got down in the 49th chapter to verse 16. Old Jacob is on his deathbed. He called his 12 sons around him. And we had already seen what he had had to say concerning six of the boys. Now we have six more to go, and we'll be much briefer with these because we feel like the one that was really now all important is Judah. And why? Well, it's because we know now that the Lord Jesus is coming through Judah. You see, all we knew at the beginning was that it would be the seed of the woman. Then we saw that it went down through Seth and then to Noah. And it moved on down then to Abraham, Isaac, and Jacob. But Jacob had 12 sons. Which one will it be? Well, we know it's not going to be Reuben. Looks like Joseph, does it not? But not Joseph, it's Judah. And God, by His marvelous grace, picked him, and out of that tribe, there will come the Messiah, there will come the Deliverer, there will come the Savior of the world. Now, in verse 16, we take up the tribe of Dan. Dan shall judge his people as one of the tribes of Israel. Dan shall be a serpent by the way, an adder in the path, that biteth the horse heels so that his rider shall fall backward. And I've waited for thy salvation, O Lord. Now, Dan is going to need the salvation of the Lord because Dan was one of the tribes, you will recall, that actually led in rebellion. We'll see that when we get to it. Now, verse 19, Gad, a troop, shall overcome him, but he shall overcome at the last. Now, actually, these are tribes. If you'll notice the location of them, the prophecy is given to the sons, and these sons were the founders of the tribes that actually were in the north. You find that Dan was really the one farthest north. We use the expression Dan to Beersheba, and we find that along the coast, we have seen Zebulun and Issachar. And now we move on down. It says, verse 19, Gad, a troop, shall overcome him, but he shall overcome at the last. And we are now beginning to move down just a little. Out of Asher, his bread shall be fat, and he shall yield royal dainties. Now, I can't go into detail, but as I mentioned last time, this young man, he was a Lutheran, he wrote a thesis, and I understand it was published. I couldn't tell you much about it now. I know that I had a copy of the thesis and have it somewhere today. I can't put my finger on it, but it was quite remarkable how he took each one of these boys and showed how these prophecies were fulfilled in the life of each one of the tribes. You see that different ones, in fact, every one that we'll deal with personally from now on comes out of one of the tribes of Israel. In fact, we follow, of course, David and his line, and we know he came out of the tribe of Judah. We saw that last time, that the kingly line would come from Judah. Now we come to Joseph. Verse 22, Joseph is a fruitful bough, even a fruitful bough by a well, whose branches run over the wall. Now Joseph, you see, had left the land, gone down into Egypt, but he still was a witness for God there. And you'll find that Ephraim and Manasseh were put in the land where actually the Samaritans were later on. It was called Gentile territory in Christ's day. Great place for witness. The gospel went into that area. My, you could follow each one of these through in such a very remarkable way. And then we have here, verse 23, the archers have sorely grieved him and shot at him and hated him, but his bow abode in strength, and the arms of his hands were made strong by the hands of the mighty God of Jacob. From thence is the shepherd, the stone of Israel, the shepherd and the stone, you see. Verse 25, even by the God of thy father, who shall help thee, and by the Almighty, who shall bless thee with blessings of heaven above, blessings of the deep that lieth under, blessings of the breasts and of the womb. Actually, the two tribes that came from Joseph, Ephraim and Manasseh, became very prominent, important tribes. But out of these tribes also there came the division of the kingdom. They were just that potent, by the way. Now we have here verse 26, the blessings of thy father have prevailed above the blessings of thy progenitors unto the utmost bound of the everlasting hills. They shall be on the head of Joseph, on the crown of the head of him that was separate from his brethren. The thing Jacob does is to try to tie Joseph and the two tribes that are going to come from him back to the God of Israel, the God of Jacob, the Creator, the Redeemer. And why? Well, it's these two tribes, especially Ephraim, that led into idolatry and caused the division of the kingdom. Where we have Jeroboam out of the tribe of Ephraim leading, and it was up in these two tribes that the two calves were placed for worship. So that he did well, you see, to call them back to the God of his fathers. Now, he gives then, having given Joseph is next to the youngest, we have Benjamin, verse 27. Benjamin shall raven as a wolf in the morning, and he shall devour the prey, and at night he shall divide the spoil. This is a strange prophecy concerning Benjamin, but again, why, you will find that Benjamin was closely identified with Judah, so much so that Benjamin went with the tribe of Judah, the division of the kingdom. They are the only tribe that stayed with the house of David. This is a remarkable prophecy that has other fulfillments. We're not going into detail on all these. It just make a remarkable study to just spend time on following these 12 sons into the 12 tribes and the history of the 12 tribes. We read verse 29, and this is Jacob now. And he charged them, that is his sons, and said unto them, I am to be gathered unto my people. You see, death to him was not an end of it all. He was going to be with his people. Bury me, that is his body. Bury me with my fathers in the cave, that is in the field of Ephron the Hittite. Now, this is the cave that Abraham bought. And he wanted to be buried there because that one was bought and paid for. And he wanted to make sure he stayed in that land until the day that he'd be raised from the dead to live in that land. He goes on now in verse 30, depicting all of this in the cave that is in the field of Machpelah, which is before Mamre in the land of Canaan, which Abraham bought with the field of Ephron the Hittite for a possession of a burying place. Now you see how much this man knew of his own history. It's quite remarkable. I don't think he carried with him a written record at this time. He says, there they buried Abraham and Sarah his wife. There they buried Isaac and Rebekah his wife. And there I buried Leah. Now, it's not that he's interested in being buried with Leah. After all, Rachel is buried up at Bethlehem. But he wants to be where he'll be raised from the dead at the resurrection when God fulfills his promises to this nation. And you see, it's going to beat each one of these tribes, too. And now he goes on in verse 32. The purchase of the field and of the cave that is therein was from the children of Heth. And when Jacob had made an end of commanding his sons, he gathered up his feet into the bed, yielded up the ghost, and was gathered unto his people. And I think this is quite interesting. Up to the very last, Jacob kept his feet on the floor. He started out in life a man that was a man of the flesh. He took hold of his brother's heel at birth, and his name's Supplanter, and he lived up to that name. It was certainly characteristic of him. He'd seize everything that he could hold on to. He was always reaching out, trying to be first, and he started out by going on all fours. He took what he wanted by any method. Now, as a young man, he walked in his own strength and ability, depended on his own cleverness and ingenuity. He's able to take care of himself. He didn't need God. And he learned his lessons when he visited Uncle Laban. Self-sufficient, self-opinionated, self-assertive, aggressive, and contemptible and despicable. And then he comes after that experience to Peniel at the brook Jabbok. God crippled him. God had to break his leg to get him, and I think God was prepared to break his neck. And he went through life limping. In other words, he started out on four legs. He went on two legs. Now he's going to go on three legs. He's going to use a staff. He'll walk on a walking stick. And he could not any longer walk by himself. And now here at death, he's still sitting up in bed, and he's leaning on his staff, but now the time has come. He just pulls his feet up in bed, puts down the staff, and he lays down and dies. This is Jacob. He'd walked a long ways through life, and he'd come a long ways. Now, we have in chapter 50, actually, the burial of Jacob. And it's a fitting chapter to end Genesis that began with the creation. And then it ends almost dolefully, but sin has come in and brought death. And you have here the death and burial of Jacob, and you have the death and burial of Joseph. The burial of Jacob up in Canaan, burial of Joseph in Egypt. Now notice, verse 1, and Joseph fell upon his father's face and wept upon him and kissed him. He sorrowed, naturally, loved his father. And Joseph commanded his servants, the physicians, to embalm his father, and the physicians embalmed Israel. As you know, the Egyptians were quite experts at this sort of thing. We hear of the mummies in Egypt. Well, they had a method of burying that we haven't caught on to really today. Here was something that was quite remarkable that they knew. A great many people think that it was the nation Israel that developed this down in the land of Egypt. Well, I'm not prepared to discuss that, but at least Joseph called in the physicians and had them embalm his father. And you don't laugh at a funeral, but I can't help but smile when I think they made old Jacob into a mummy. That's what happened to him. And I'm of the opinion that mummies up there at Hebron today, his request was, I want to be taken and buried up there. Why? His hope is an earthly hope, friends. Don't you see it? He wants to be buried up there in that land because someday he's to be raised from the dead. And when he is, why, he'll be there in the land with the nation Israel. Now, he has no promise of being caught up to meet the Lord in the air and going to a place called the New Jerusalem out in space. Now, that's a promise given to the child of God today in the church. They're two different hopes, by the way, but they're both glorious, wonderful hopes. I'll be honest with you. I just soon have one as the other, but I'm confident that it's a superior hope to go and be with Christ. That is the hope today of the believer in the church. Now we're told, and 40 days were fulfilled for him, for so are fulfilled the days of those which are embalmed. And the Egyptians mourned for him 70 days. And I'd call attention to two things there, the length of time that it took to embalm, 40 days. Evidently, there were several processes to this, and that which we know nothing about today. Now, the Egyptians mourned for him, and I don't think this was professional mourning. I think he became a real saint in the land of Egypt and probably looked up to and respected as the father of Joseph. Joseph was the deliverer, but certainly this was his father, and he, at this time, was a real saint of God. Now, verse 4, and when the days of his mourning were past, Joseph spake unto the house of Pharaoh, saying, if now I have found grace in your eyes, speak, I pray you, in the ears of Pharaoh, saying, my father made me swear, saying, lo, I die. In my grave which I have digged for me in the land of Canaan, there shalt thou bury me. Now, therefore, let me go up, I pray thee, and bury my father, and I'll come again. Pharaoh said, go up and bury thy father according as he made thee swear. And Joseph went up to bury his father, and with him went up all the servants of Pharaoh, the elders of his house, and all the elders of the land of Egypt. You see, this man was greatly respected and loved and honored in the land of Egypt. This is probably the longest funeral procession the world's ever seen. When I say long, I mean by that, it was all the way from Egypt up to Canaan to Hebron, and that's a pretty long funeral procession. And all the house of Joseph and his brethren and his father's house, only their little ones and their flocks and their herds they left in the land of Goshen. I don't know this, but I highly suspect that Pharaoh required this to make sure Joseph would come back. Pharaoh needed him. Verse 9, and there went up with him both chariots and horsemen, and it was a very great company. And they came to the threshing floor of Atad, which is beyond Jordan. And there they mourned with a great and very sore lamentation. And he made a mourning for his father 7 days. And when the inhabitants of the land, the Canaanites, saw the mourning in the floor of Atad, they said, this is a grievous mourning to the Egyptians. Wherefore the name of it was called Abel Mizraim, which is beyond Jordan. And his sons did unto him according as he commanded them. For his sons carried him into the land of Canaan and buried him in the cave of the field of Machpelah, which Abraham bought with the field for a possession of a burying place of Ephron the Hittite before Mamre. Now, maybe this will answer the question that I'm sure several will ask, and that will be, well, what about Jacob? Why wasn't he buried with his lovely Rachel in Bethlehem? It was nearby, probably 20 more miles farther north. Well, I think it's obvious now. Again and again, we've been told that this is the place Abraham bought, and Jacob wanted to be put in the place that was bought and paid for, make sure he'd stay in that land. I think that's important to see. That's the reason he was buried here with the other patriarchs. This was their hope. And now, verse 14, and Joseph returned into Egypt, he and his brethren and all that went up with him to bury his father after he had buried his father. And when Joseph's brethren saw that their father was dead, they said, Joseph will peradventure hate us and will certainly requite us all the evil which we did unto him. And they sent a messenger unto Joseph, saying, thy father did command before he died, saying, so shall ye say unto Joseph, forgive, I pray thee, now the trespass of thy brethren and their sin, for they did unto thee evil, And now we pray thee, forgive the trespass of the servants of the God of thy father. And Joseph wept when they spake unto him. You see, evidently, these brethren, before old Jacob died, they came to him and said to him, what'll happen to us when you die? And Joseph will turn on us and against us at that time. Well, he said, then here's my message that I want you to give to Joseph, and he'll not, I'm sure, persecute you or attempt to get even. Finally, the confession of these brethren bring from Joseph, you see here, this matter just weeping because of it, because they are now repenting of it. And verse 18, and his brethren also wept and fell down before his face, and they said, behold, we be thy servants. You see the prophecy that he'd had of the sun, moon, and stars falling down before him has certainly come true. Verse 19, and Joseph said unto them, fear not, for am I in the place of God? And Joseph will give God the glory in every case. Notice, but as for you, now here's a remarkable verse of Scripture, verse 20, but as for you, ye thought evil against me, but God meant it unto good, to bring to pass, as it is this day, to save much people alive. Friends, God has a far-off purpose that you and I do not see. And that respects your life and my life today. And I must confess how human I am about this, because I tell you, I can't see any farther than my nose when trouble comes to me. And my question is, why does God permit it to happen? Well, he's got a good purpose in view. And he's not going to let it happen to you unless it will accomplish a good purpose in your life. Listen to him. Now, therefore, he says, fear ye not. I'll nourish you and your little ones. And he comforted them and spake kindly unto them. And Joseph dwelt in Egypt, he and his father's house. And Joseph lived 110 years. And Joseph saw Ephraim's children of the third generation. I take it that he was a great-great-grandfather. The children also of Machir, the son of Manasseh, were brought up upon Joseph's knees. And Joseph said unto his brethren, I die, and God will surely visit you and bring you out of the land unto the land which he sware to Abraham, to Isaac, and to Jacob. And Joseph took an oath of the children of Israel, saying, God will surely visit you, and ye shall carry up my bones from hence. So Joseph died, being 110 years old, and they embalmed him, and he was put in a coffin in Egypt. And that's the way the book of Genesis ends. In the beginning, God created the heavens and the earth. That's the beginning. But now, a coffin in Egypt. What happened? Well, sin entered the human family. But now, notice there specifically, the question arises, why wasn't Joseph taken up at this time and buried in the land? Well, I think, obviously, Joseph happens to be a hero in the land of Egypt. I do not think that they would have permitted his body to have been removed from that land at the time. I think he was one of the outstanding patriots that the Egyptians worshipped, probably. At least they certainly treated with respect his grave, and probably a monument was reared to him. But now he said to his own people, when you go up, don't leave my bones down here. Now again, friends, may I say that he had a hope. It was an earthly hope that someday he was to be raised from the dead. Now, if he's to be raised from the dead and be caught up to meet the Lord in there, what difference does it make whether the launching pad's in Egypt or Canaan or Florida or wherever you live? It wouldn't make a bit of difference. We are to be caught up to meet the Lord in there someday. Doesn't make any difference where we are buried, but for these people, it meant a great deal to be buried in that land, for that land is their hope. It's to be their eternal possession. And this brings us now to the conclusion of the book of Genesis. Next time, friend, we're going to the New Testament, to the Gospel of Matthew. I hope you have our notes and outlines. If not, be sure and write in and ask for them. May the Lord richly bless you, my beloved.
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4: Nothing challenges the wisdom of the world like the Word of God. The Word says success comes from clawing our way to the top, but the Bible says the way up is the way down. Today on Turning Point, Dr. David Jeremiah examines the truth behind this intriguing paradox. From the series, Making Sense of It All, here's David to introduce today's message, Going Up by Going Down.
5: And thank you for joining us today. This is Turning Point. I'm David Jeremiah, and we're talking about some principles in the Bible that help us make sense of what's going on in life. Today, we look at a passage in Philippians chapter 2, a very famous passage, and it illustrates this whole principle of humility. In the passage, we read these words, God humbled himself. Jesus humbled himself. How could that be true? And yet it is true, and it's the key to the whole discussion we're going to have in just a moment. Hey, I want you to know that we have a magazine that is a blessing to a lot of people. I'm always blessed when it comes across my desk each month after it's finished and it's beautifully designed. It has all kinds of helpful information inside of it, including devotional material for every day of the week, Monday through Friday, and one for the weekend. And these are at the back part of this devotional book. You can take them every day, kind of like your daily nutritional pill. They're really helpful to get you started. And the magazine itself is filled with articles to help you grow. It will keep you up to date on what we're doing here at Turning Point, and I hope you'll take advantage of this opportunity. Ask for your copy of Turning Point's magazine when you call or write today. And now here is part one of Going Up by Going Down from Philippians chapter 2.
6: Well, if you have your Bibles with you today, I want to ask you to turn with me to the second chapter of the book of Philippians. That is where we are going to end up here in a few moments. And so you will already be there when we get there. You'll have your Bible open to Philippians chapter 2. One of Jesus' methods of teaching was through the use of a paradox. Webster defines a paradox as a statement or an assertion that seems contradictory or opposed to common sense, and yet when you hear it, you know there's something true about it. Someone has said that a paradox is a statement that's standing on its head so you can't ignore what it means. And I've always been intrigued by the paradoxes of the Bible. For one reason, they illustrate the paradoxical nature of the Christian life. Let's face it, folks, on the human level, the Christian life seems kind of upside down and backwards. Read through the Gospels, and you will get not very far before you begin to run into statements that seem to contradict themselves. For instance, the New Testament teaches that we can be first by being last, that we can have more by having less, that we can get more by giving more, that we can experience joy through trouble, that we can become free by becoming slaves, that we can find rest by labor, that we can live by dying, that we can find ourselves by losing ourselves, that we can achieve exaltation by going through humiliation, and that we can win by losing. Now, I suggest if you were in a meeting of secular people and they said to you, "Tell me what you believe," and you recited that list, you would be laughed out of the room. You believe what? And yet, is it not true that the life of Christ and the life of Christ in us is not definable in the terms that people today truly can grasp? In his book, Loving God, Charles Colson once wrote that the real legacy of my life was my biggest failure. That failure was that I was an ex-convict. My greatest humiliation, he said, being sent to prison was the beginning of God's greatest use in my life. He said, God chose the one experience that I could not glory in for his own glory. And he went on to say that the kingdom of God is a kingdom of paradox, where through the ugly defeat of the cross, a holy God is glorified, where victory comes through defeat and healing through brokenness and finding self through losing self. So a paradox is a statement that if you just read it, at first it sounds like it's a disconnect. But the more you think about it, the more you talk about it, the more you get inside of its truth, the more you understand how powerful it is. Today, we're going to talk about the first of these paradoxes, and the best way for me to say this paradox is to say it this way. The way up is the way down. Can you say that with me out loud? The way up is the way down. The way up is the way down. Now, this probably sounds kind of silly to you. It is without question one of the most powerful truths in the Bible. And it is a truth that is not isolated to one little scripture here, not just to Philippians or some other portion of the Word of God. Once you put this in your mental computer, as you begin to think about it, you will just see it everywhere. For instance, in the exhortation of the written word in the Old Testament, we read, "Surely he scorns the scornful, but he gives grace to the humble." Proverbs 15:33 says, "The fear of the Lord is the instruction of wisdom, and before honor comes humility." Proverbs 29:23 says, "A man's pride will bring him low, but the humble in spirit will retain honor." The way up is the way down. When you come out of the Old Testament and into the Gospels and you begin to run into the words of Jesus, you will discover that this is one of his favorite themes. He gave at least four mini sermons on this particular topic. He constantly was talking about this. In Matthew 18:4, he says, "Whoever humbles himself as this little child is the greatest in the kingdom." In Matthew 23:12, Jesus said, "Whoever exalts himself will be humbled, but he who humbles himself will be exalted." The way up is the way down. Luke 14:11, "For whoever exalts himself will be humbled, and he who humbles himself will be exalted." Luke 18:14, Jesus said, "I tell you, this man went down to his house justified rather than the other. For everyone who exalts himself," said Jesus, "will be humbled, and he who humbles himself will be exalted." The words of the Old Testament and the words of Jesus teach us this truth, this paradox, that to be exalted, you have to be humbled. When you come out of the Gospels and you get into the epistles where the gospel truth is explained, You hear words like this from the writer James. He said, but he gives more grace. Therefore, he says, God resists the proud, but he gives grace to the humble. James 4:10, humble yourselves in the sight of the Lord, and he will lift you up. 1 Peter 5:5, quoting the Old Testament, God resists the proud, but he gives grace to the humble. Now, I dare say, when I tell you at the outset of this message that these paradoxes are important because they teach important truth and they also illustrate the upside-down nature of the Christian life, perhaps you're beginning to get it even at the outset, because this is not the way the world functions. I dare say you've not been to a business seminar lately where they told you that if you want to really get up and excel in your position and get to the top, that the way up is the way down. I don't think I've ever seen that in any business literature. The world knows nothing of this. This is not theirs. This is truth that is belonging just to those who are Christians. And it is a truth that if we can just a little bit get our arms around it today, it can be life-changing and transforming for all of us. Someone would say, well, has anybody really ever lived like this? Well, I don't know about very many people that have. I'm sure there are many who do, but I know one who did. And his story is given to us here in the second chapter of the book of Philippians. In the second chapter of the book of Philippians, we have a little offset in the passage, which is a hymn. It is perhaps a hymn written by Paul. Some believe that Paul took this out of some of the extant literature of his day and incorporated it into the second chapter of Philippians. It's sometimes referred to as the kenosis passage for a particular Greek word that is found in the text. It is often used at Christmas time to talk about how Jesus came down to be born in this world as our Savior. But as we shall see today, this passage was not written in the second chapter of Philippians as a doctrinal treatise. Paul did not write this primarily for the purpose of teaching us the doctrines of Christ. This is in the text to teach us that the way up is the way down. And if we will understand this particular portion of Scripture in light of the fact that it's a description of what happened to Jesus when he left heaven to come to this earth, if it does to you what it does to me, it will have an impact on your life that you will not be able to walk away from. So for us to do this and really get the best out of it, we have to follow the Lord Jesus on this round-trip journey from heaven to earth and back to heaven. And we begin, first of all, with this example of the living Word, as we see how when Jesus was in heaven, before he came down to be our Savior, we have to understand where he was and that he relinquished his place in heaven. It says in Philippians 2:6, who being in the form of God. J.B. Phillips translates the verse this way, for he who had always been God by nature. If anyone had the right to hang on to what he had, it was Jesus. He had the right to be self-centered if he chose to be. He had existed throughout eternity from the beginning. There was no beginning. And the Bible says that Christ, at the beginning in heaven, was in his place, and he was in the form of God. Now, that doesn't mean that outwardly he looked like God. It doesn't mean that he appeared to be God. The words in the text of the Greek language literally mean that he was in the very essence and substance of who he was. He was God himself. Jesus Christ was in heaven at home with his Father. He was and is and always will be God. That's where the journey began. He was in the holy place of heaven with the Lord. Every once in a while, people will say to me, you know, I know you people believe that Jesus is God. Well, I believe he's a good man. He was a great teacher, certainly a great leader, but I don't think he was God, and I don't think the Bible even says he was God. And when people say that to me, I always want to say, I bet you've never read your Bible. Because you can't read the Bible and believe that. That's absurd. Did you know that one time in the book of John, it's recorded, 14:9, Jesus said, he who has seen me has seen the Father. Now, what part of that don't you get? In the book of Colossians, we are told that in Jesus Christ, it pleased the Father that all the fullness should dwell. In other words, that in Christ, everything that God is was there. He was God. In 1 Timothy 3:16, we read, "And without controversy, great is the mystery of godliness. God was manifested in the flesh." When did that happen? When he came to be born at Bethlehem. That was God being manifested in the flesh. Listen to me, ladies and gentlemen. Jesus Christ is God walking around in a body. If he were not God, he could not have died on the cross for the sins of the whole world. If he were just a good man, his death would have been equal to one death. But he was God in a body, and God on the cross was one death for every person who would ever live. He is the eternal, infinite God. And when this journey to earth started, I want you to get this picture. He was at home in heaven as God with the Father. And the Bible says that he refused his prerogative. Verse 6 says, he did not consider it robbery to be equal with God. This really means that he did not grasp or hold on to this privilege. He did not consider equality with God something to be grasped. He did not view it as something to hold on to at all costs. While we may not be able to truly understand all of this, what we do understand is this, that Christ surrendered that which he loved in order that he might serve those who he loved. Please do not miss all of this. Jesus made a choice to become a servant. Verse 7 says, he made himself of no reputation. Verse 8 says, he humbled himself. In both cases, it means that he made a personal decision to walk away from all that we have described and begin this downward journey to us. He did it of his own will and in obedience to the will of the Father. If the only person in the world who ever had the right to assert his personal rights waived them, what does that mean to me? He relinquished his place, refused his prerogative, and then it says he renounced his privileges. It says in verse 7, he made himself of no reputation. I told you earlier that sometimes this passage is called the kenosis passage. And the reason for that is there's a Greek word here, which is K-E-N-O-O, kenao. And it's the word which is translated in the text by he made himself of no reputation. But the best translation of it is he emptied himself. And of course, the question is, of what did he empty himself? Some people say, well, when Jesus came to this world, when he came down to this earth, he laid aside his deity. He left heaven. He ceased to be God. I don't know anybody that believes that if they believe the Bible. Let me tell you something. Deity diminished is no longer deity. You can't have 20% deity. You say, was Jesus God? Oh, he was 20% God. No. You either are God or you're not God. You're either 100% God or you're not God at all. You can't be 30% God. Jesus wasn't 50% man and 50% God. He was 100% man and 100% God. He was, when he came to this earth, truly God of gods. He wasn't less God because he came to be one of us. He was still God. So when it says he emptied himself, it doesn't mean that he laid aside his deity. That's not what it means. The best way to understand it is that he determined by choice that while he was on this earth, he would not take his rights to himself. He voluntarily divested himself of the independent use of his attributes. That's the best way to say it. And if you follow the Lord Jesus in the early years of his life on this earth, you will not see him doing any godly thing. If you knew Jesus growing up before his baptism, you wouldn't have picked him out of a crowd. You would never have said, there goes God. You wouldn't have known that. You would have known him to be a good person because he was sinless. But he didn't do the miraculous things that he did after his baptism when the Spirit of the Lord filled him. Because the Bible says when he came down here to be one of us, he chose to lay aside all of those prerogatives that were his by virtue of the fact that he was God and to live and walk among us as one of us. so that he would truly be our representative. He chose to waive his rights. He chose to not do what he could do. Did he still have all the power? Absolutely. Could he have done all of those things? Without question. But because of his love for you and for me, and because of his desire to identify himself with those for whom he had come, he voluntarily laid aside all of his rights, though he continued to be the very God of very gods, and walked among us as one of us. At his baptism, he began to demonstrate these powers that were his by virtue of his Godhead. He did not give up his rights. He gave up his right to enjoy his rights. He emptied himself. And then the scripture says, he relinquished his place. He refused his prerogative. He renounced his privileges. And here's what I love the most. He restricted his presence. Think of this, because this one we can really comprehend. We can get our arms around this one. We might be a little lost in some of the doctrine of the early ones, but this one, we'll all get this one. Let me ask you, where was Jesus before he was born in Bethlehem? You do know he didn't begin there. He came to be one of us through the miraculous birth through Mary without the agency of a human father. But where was he before that? As we've mentioned, he was in heaven. But where else? Listen to me. Wherever he wanted to be. Amen? He was boundless. He had no boundaries on him. He had the eternal universe and who knows what else at his disposal. He was unrestricted in his presence. But one day the Father tapped him on the shoulder and said, "Son, I have a job for you to do, and you're going to have to go to earth and become a human to do it." And when he was born in Bethlehem, all of that unrestricted presence was poured into one human body. And in that human body, that restricted presence, he walked upon this earth. And not only that, he lived his life in the postage stamp we call Israel without ever going outside of its boundaries. From the glories of everywhere to the restricted presence of a human body in a localized piece of real estate. What is Jesus doing? Leaving all of that, coming all the way down one step after the other. And then notice, he realized his purpose. And being found in appearance as a man, the scripture says, he humbled himself and became obedient to the point of death, even the death of the cross. Jesus came down to be one of us, restricted into a human body, into a short span of territory. And then the Bible says he went to the cross. And there he humbled himself and he became obedient unto death, even the death of the cross. Some people say, well, maybe Jesus did not know when he came down here that that's what was going to happen to him. Maybe they took him by surprise. How many of you know you do not take God by surprise? God doesn't have the word oops in his vocabulary. So the Bible says that when Jesus came to this earth, he knew what he was doing. He knew why he was coming. Mark 10:45 says, "For the Son of Man did not come to be served, but to serve," now watch this, "and to give his life a ransom for many." From the very moment of the eternal conversation in the Trinity, Almighty God and Jesus Christ and the Holy Spirit knew all the plan for redemption. Jesus knew when he came to this earth, before he ever left heaven, why he was coming. He was coming to be born so that he could die. And the Bible says when he came, he humbled himself. And he became obedient unto death. And then it says, and yes, even the death of the cross. Crucifixion was for criminals and for non-Roman citizens. And it was a cruel method of treatment. And the Bible says that Jesus Christ endured that. And when you died by crucifixion, you died 100 times before you ultimately died. There on the cross, the God-man, God in a body, hung between two thieves and between heaven and earth and took upon himself the sin and the grief and the sorrow of all mankind. He was the only one who could do it. For in his humanity, he reached down to us, and in his deity, he reached up to God, and he brought us together at the cross. He came down.
5: Well, that old song, when we couldn't reach up to him, he reached down to us. And that's the glory of this wonderful message we call the gospel. We'll have part two tomorrow on the Friday edition of Turning Point. I hope you'll be with us then. We have many wonderful truths to share in the weeks ahead during this month of July as we celebrate 250 years of freedom here in America. We're so wonderfully blessed and so thankful for the privilege of this nation and what God has allowed to happen here in spite of all of the challenges we face. This year, we're taking another Caribbean cruise at the end of the year. December the 26th through January the 2nd, we'll be sailing on the Holland America Zuiderdam and visiting ports in Grand Turk, San Juan, St. Thomas, and Half Moon Cay, with musical guests Michael Sanchez and Uriel Vega, and lots of fun things to do as we celebrate the new year together. If you haven't already requested your information about this cruise, do it today, and we'll see you tomorrow.
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8: And the belief was that you were to be submissive to authority over you unless that authority usurped the higher law. And they believe that's what occurred, and you see that in the language of the Declaration of Independence. And that really was the motivation throughout the Revolutionary War.
9: This is Focus on the Family with Jim Daly. We're looking forward to celebrating our nation's 250th anniversary this weekend, and to commemorate this really foundational moment in our country's history, we're joined today by historian Rod Gregg, who shares about the incredible faith of George Washington and other leaders in the Revolutionary War. Thanks for joining us. I'm John Fuller.
5: John, I love reflecting on how God's hand of providence has been on this nation from the very beginning. And Independence Day is a great time for us to remember all that he's done for this country. Of course, we know that George Washington and the members of the Continental Congress, we're fallible people. We are all fallible. We're all sinners saved by grace, and we get that. But God certainly used their faith and courage in extraordinary ways, and we can learn a lot from them. Our guest today is historian Rod Gregg, as you've mentioned, and he's dedicated a lot of his time studying the Revolutionary War and the faith of the founders, and I'm looking forward to this discussion.
9: I am too. Rod is an award-winning author of more than 20 books. He has spoken at many, many different venues. He's been on national TV shows, sharing from his wealth of expertise. He and his wife have seven children and 14 grandchildren.
5: Rod, welcome back.
8: Thank you. Good to be here.
5: So good to have you. Tell me, in your words, why is it important for us

0: to talk about George Washington's faith and the influence that he had on the American Revolution. So often in today's, you know, lexicon, when we raise a founding father, good point, people jump on all the bad points. But what was so unique about Washington and his commitment?
1: Well, to me, I think what's distinctive about him the most in terms of faith is that he was really representative, in the sense that he was motivated and directed by his personal faith, and that was really typical of what it was like in colonial America. The Judeo-Christian worldview was really the bedrock foundation, and it really affected everything, American law, culture, government, and Washington really was more typical of his day, and then you would think that you'd see in any other era.
0: He seemed to express in his writings and his diary, etc., just how much faith meant to the country, and that the events of the Revolution were evidence of why all Americans should have faith. And in fact, he said this in one of those writings: "I am sure there never was a people who had more reason to acknowledge a divine interposition in their affairs than those of the United States, and I should be pained to believe that they have forgotten that agency which was so often manifested during our Revolution." I mean, that's pretty straightforward, mm-hmm. right?
1: Right, and he uses the phrase throughout his writings, which were voluminous, by the hand of Providence, through the hand of Providence, the interpositioning of Providence. He uses that a lot, and that's where the title in the book comes from. But Washington was a very reserved man. He was a low church Anglican, and he really was one, his family said, who wanted to express his faith more by action than by words, although he wrote a lot and expressed a lot of his faith in his writings. In his leadership during the Revolutionary War as general and as commanding general of the Continental Army and all the armies, his particular army that he led himself, he encouraged his troops to follow the what he called the character of a Christian in their duties. He was very serious about appointing chaplains who were serious about their faith. He took a position that after defeats, he would call for a time of reflection and worship and repentance. And what you saw there was in Washington's influence and how he made sure that his troops treated loyalist that were near his army. He treated them respectfully and did not mistreat them, and that really attracted them to the patriot cause, particularly in contrast to the British, who so often would fall into this harsh, brutal form of warfare that kind of moved people away from them. And when you look at the population, Americans at the time of the Revolution, it was pretty much thirds. A third patriot, a third loyalist, and a third not sure which way to go. And that third really made a difference. And because of the, in many ways, I think, the conduct of the British, conduct of Washington's army in contrast, that third moved over to the patriot side, and that made a big difference.
0: Yeah, I'm sure. You know, Washington often referred to Providence as playing a key role. And, you know, sometimes historians debate, you know, were they people of true faith, a Christian faith, or people of just a greater God, you know, not really narrowing it to to Jesus, basically. Speak to Washington's understanding that way and the language of the day when they talk about providence and divinity and a great God. They're still pointing to the God that we believe in today.
1: Right, the God of the Bible. And Washington's family were insistent that his faith was genuine and deep and serious. He not only provided leadership in his church, but in the community. He would privately fast at times. And his faith, all the evidence shows to it being genuine. And he spoke often of providence, of God working in this time of revolution. When he resigned his commission at the end of the war, before Congress, it was a very moving, dramatic scene, a lot of tears. Washington, who was very stoic about things like that, really struggled to keep his feelings in, but he made the point of saying again that the American victory and independence came from what he called the interposition of providence, and also that he trusted the future of this new nation in the hands of God.
0: When you look at Yorktown as mm-hmm. an example of that providence, as he saw it, what happened in Yorktown in the battle, and how did Washington translate that as a divine intervention?
1: Well, you really have a situation of the proverbial David and Goliath, with the Americans and facing the strongest military force on the face of the earth at the time. And European leaders didn't expect this revolution to last very long, and there are many times where they thought, well, now it's over. 1777, the British captured Philadelphia, the capital, and occupied it, and European leaders thought, well, that's all over. And so you see that throughout the war, and it really is remarkable. And we can't know how that happened, but Washington was certain that it was Providence that was intervening. And at Yorktown, Washington's army was in New York, surrounding the British. It had gone from a point where the British really controlled everything to a point where the British were on the defensive. And the French sent a French army to bolster Washington's troops. And then he learned they were sending the French Navy. And Washington and the French army made this rapid, remarkable march from New York to Virginia, aided by the French Navy, and bottled up the army. The British had already, a few years earlier, at the Battle of Saratoga, lost an army of 6,000 troops to the Americans, and here they were now losing an army of 7,000. They were surrounded, they were under siege, and they had to surrender. And so you see this again and again, this David-Goliath thing and this turnaround in the war that really was remarkable. But at the base of all that was really the American worldview. And the American worldview was Judeo-Christian, the biblical worldview. It affected and shaped everything in the way that Americans thought and acted and responded to all of this. And so it's a remarkable revolution when you think about it in contrast, say, to the French Revolution that occurred at the same time, where it was really a bloody revolution against all authority, even Christianity. But the American Revolution was a revolution of law, in the fact that Americans believed that Parliament, and later they believed the king as well, were usurping God-given or inalienable rights. And so it's no accident the Declaration of Independence said that all men are created equal and endowed by their creator with certain inalienable God-given rights, including life, liberty, and the pursuit of happiness. That's what they were motivated to fight for, not taxes, but that.
0: Let me ask you in that regard, when you look at freedom of religion, which seems to be under assault today, it's like we've forgotten our way and what our founding was about. Where did the freedom of religion originate, and why do we often refer to that as the most core freedom?
1: Well, the founding of the 13 English colonies occurred in a remarkable time and place in the wake of what was called the English Reformation, where there was an explosion of faith in England that spread across the nation in a great revival. And in that time and place, at that moment in time, a very narrow moment, that's when the English people spilled into the American colonies. And you had a real diversity of faith. You had the Puritans in New England, the Baptists in Rhode Island, the Dutch Reformed in New York. You had the Quakers in Pennsylvania, the Presbyterians in New Jersey and Delaware, and the Catholics in Maryland. You had Jewish communities in New York, Philadelphia, and Charleston. And then you had the Anglicans in Virginia, the Carolinas, and Georgia. So a lot of diversity, but all people of the book. And so that was the foundation of American culture and law and government. And so when this this revolution occurred, it really was a revolution of law, where the American people believed that through a series of actions, the British Parliament and later the King were attempting to usurp what was known then as the higher law. And the belief was that you were to be submissive to authority over you unless that authority usurped the higher law. And they believe that's what occurred, and you see that in the language of the Declaration of Independence. And that really was the motivation throughout the Revolutionary War.
2: That's Rod Gregg, and today we're talking with him about how the Christian faith shaped the founding of our nation. His book is called By the Hand of Providence, and we've got copies here at the ministry. 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
0: You know, Rod, you mentioned the book, Washington's Perspective on America's Sacred Calling as a Nation, and I want you to elaborate on that. But also, when you look at that idea of exceptionalism, I think this kind of fits in that area where there seems to be the founding of this country, the Revolutionary War, there is a spiritual overtone to it all. And again, while I've traveled, people have said America has stood as that beacon of freedom. If we lose America, we lose everything, because we try imperfectly to stand in that position of freedom through all different kinds of administrations and philosophies and beliefs. But I think at the core, America has always stood for that idea of freedom, democracy, etc., imperfectly as it does. But speak to that understanding that Washington seemed to have already, that this was an exceptional nation because of its connection to God, and then its future was pretty bright if we stood on the right values.
1: Well, and that is how, there's a good summary of what he believed, but again, he was really representative of the general worldview of the American people. And when you look at the Continental Congress, like you look at the American people at that time, you saw, in terms of faith, you saw those who had little or none. You had the nominal and you had the people who were of strong faith. But aside from where they were personally, there was this underlying foundation, this Judeo-Christian worldview and those values and those principles. John Adams said, again, about those signers and those who drafted the Declaration of Independence, and he said that beautiful group of young men were united only by one thing, and that was, quote, the general principles of Christianity. So if you look at how, for instance, Congress provided leadership for that drive for independence and that drive for freedom, Congress throughout the war, twice a year, called for days of prayer, fasting, and humiliation. That was what they called it. They actually had the audacity, after some defeats, to call on American people to repent of their sins. And after victories, they would call for times of worship. When they wanted to put out a message to the American people, they would send it to two places, and this included the Declaration of Independence. They would send it to newspapers, and they would send it to the churches. And that's why it's a document that's really laced with the language of faith throughout that. And if you think about it, you know, the U.S. Constitution's a rule book. Rule books don't have philosophy in them. They're the rules. The mission statement for America was the Declaration of Independence. So the Declaration of Independence gave you the mission statement, the why, the motivation, the explanation, and then the Constitution is the rule book.
0: Yeah, that is really good to think of it that way. Rod, we have to talk about, the national sin, slavery, and what was going on at the time. And so often today, we place our current cultural perspective, our modern glasses, on the view of those then. Although I do like Shelby Steele, who I interviewed, and Shelby said he's an African-American. I think he operates out of Stanford University. But one of the things that he said is people need to understand that the founding fathers, although they didn't do away with slavery at the time, they wrote the document that would quickly, compared to how long slavery had been in play. I think he said it was a 3,000-year-old industry that started in Africa, certainly was used around the world for an economic engine. We get all that. But he said, if you think about it, the founding fathers created a document that you quoted a moment ago about all men being created equal, that within 80, 90 years, it would result in the Emancipation Proclamation, what Abraham Lincoln would do. So they took a 3,000-year-old industry, created a document that could illuminate people at the right time with the right leadership to end it. And that's kind of part of our history too. But speak to that idea that everything the founding fathers believed is nullified because they didn't attack slavery at the time, even though George Washington wrote about the growing concern he had about it.
1: Well, first of all, you have to acknowledge and understand, come from a point of view that's reality, that slavery was the great American tragedy. that in the way the government treated Native American peoples. Great American tragedy. And yet, at the same time, there was this great debate about slavery with the founders at the time of the Declaration of Independence, and Jefferson's original draft was stronger about it, language that was taken out. And the big concern was, politically, that they felt like that it was so narrow of a vote to be able to pass this Declaration of Independence, and it really was narrow, because it had to be unanimous, because you couldn't have some colonies that were in, some colonies were out. And so the big debate was that finally they decided, after dealing with slavery, that they couldn't fix it. So they kicked the can down the road, because they felt like that they had to have the Declaration of Independence, they had to have a nation, and then it could be addressed. So then it came up again during the Constitution, and it still was not properly addressed, and the can was kicked down the road again. But even with all that imperfection, even with how that all turned out, still the forward motion was put in place, that it would be such hypocrisy to say in your mission statement that all men are created equal by their Creator, and yet have such inequality with slavery. And so once that document became the mission statement of this new nation and was expressed through law, through the Constitution, it was like the clock was ticking on the death of slavery.
0: Yeah. I mean, and that, you know, it is a scourge. It's horrific what took place. You don't want to minimize that. But like any nation, you hopefully continue to grow in a positive direction, in a good biblical direction, which I think when you look at the arc of history in the U.S., that's certainly, I think, the experience. And many people are coming to that same conclusion, including Shelby Steele, who just says, we are so much closer than we were 40 years ago, 60 years ago. So that continual progress is the key, even though it's imperfect. Rod, let me ask you, we have the privilege of celebrating our freedom in America today, largely because of what these people did back then. How did George Washington and the Founding Fathers celebrate their freedom right after their victory over the British?
1: Well, for all purposes, the Revolutionary War ended in 1781 with the victory at Yorktown. But it took another almost 2 years to work out all the details and come to a treaty at the Treaty of Paris. Washington's reaction was to call for a worship service. Congress did the same thing. Congress called for, on these days of prayer and fasting, the Continental Congress observed those on typically by assembling together and then marching as a unit to a church in Philadelphia. And in some cases, twice at least, they went to two different churches for two different worship services. And that's how they reacted to the victory. There was this widespread celebration. On July 4th, they released the Declaration of Independence. But Jefferson, Adams, the founders, they thought the great party day would be on the 2nd. And Adams said, in fact, he wrote a letter to his wife and said that, you know, from now on, July the 2nd will be a day of celebration, of fireworks, of worship services, of great and glad celebration on the 2nd.
0: Yeah. You know, on this day, we're celebrating this. This is why we had you here, to talk about the founding of America, all of its goodness and all of its imperfection. And I think this will be a little bit of an unfair question, but you're the historian. So if we could slap the Jurassic Park idea onto the Founding Fathers and somehow we could revive them to come back today, and they look at America and they look at where we're at, what do you think their reaction would be?
1: Well, I would say that, and I've thought about that, I would say that, and I'm, you know, getting in the ground of speculation here, but I would say, first of all, that they would be impressed at the scope and measure of America. They would be impressed to a point with technology. I think they would have a lot to grieve about. I think they would grieve a lot about America and where it is today in terms of its shift in the worldview. Because and this is really central to everything that you're addressing, I believe, but the great influential and underreported story of our generation, to me, as a historian, is the shift in the worldview in the Western culture and in America in particular. You know, everybody has a worldview. It's how you look at life. It's how you view the world. It's your core values. And the traditional historic Western civilization worldview and the American worldview was a Judeo-Christian worldview, a biblical worldview. And in the mid-late 20th century, there became a shift from this worldview, the Judeo-Christian worldview, holding a view that God is the authority over everything and that God should be the central focus of everything. And the shift over to a view that humanity is the authority over everything and humanity should be the focus of everything. Now, that is a phenomenal shift that has a remarkable impact and cannot do anything but that.
0: I think in that context, then, right at the end here, you know, what do churches do? Churches played a vital role, as you've pointed out, in the Revolutionary War. Clergy led people in their theological understanding of what was right and wrong. What about today? How do we apply those principles to our situation today? How do we assess our situation and then act accordingly?
1: Yeah. How should we then live? I would say that we have to remember that it is a difficult time for people of faith, and particularly for Christians who are called on to remain steadfast in the faith and in the truth of Scripture, and that at the same time becoming the unpopular minority and also having to show the love of Christ and wanting to show the love of Christ. But I would just say that from a point of view of history, that you see throughout history that the church has flourished under duress. So I would say that if we feel pressure as Christians today, and I'm speaking as personally now as a Christian, not as a historian, but I think we feel that pressure, we have to realize that this is not new for Christianity. This is what we've enjoyed as Christians here in this culture over the life of our nation has been really unique. And it's not typical of what Christians have faced. And yet we see that the church of Christ has flourished throughout the ages.
0: That's a great reminder. And I think of those scriptures, fear not, be anxious for nothing. I mean, if we as believers believe, I think we should have a sense that God knows what he's doing. And he's going to unroll this according to his plan. And, you know, I think we need to be projecting the very things the Founding Fathers talked about in terms of a sense of faith, religious freedom, the core beliefs of the Judeo-Christian perspective, the fruit of the Spirit. If we can do those things and remain calm, I think people will wake up when we go into this folly of trying to live life without God, because I think it ends up in a dead end. And I think our culture is experiencing that now.
1: Well, always throughout history, if you study church history, the challenge has been, and it is today, that in whatever circumstances we face, that we show the love of Christ.
0: Do that consistently, and God will take care of it. Think of the people in Rome and what they faced, like you mentioned China, where it doesn't look like the church is going to flourish or even get out of that decade or that century, and then the Lord turns it around. And the thing standing in the floor of the Colosseum today is what? Oh, a cross, the cross of Christ. Isn't that interesting? Rod, this has been great. Thank you for the conversation. Thanks for re-educating us on what the Founding Fathers, particularly George Washington, was about, what this nation was founded upon, the principles that it was founded upon, and the reminder of how do we get back there and concentrate on the core things. Fear not, be anxious for nothing, and love your neighbor and love God. And I think you've got the ingredients there for a truly continued great nation. Thanks for being with us.
1: My pleasure.
0: And if you want a copy of this great book, By the Hand of Providence, get in touch with us and we will send it to you for gift of any amount. If you can make a monthly commitment like Gene and I do and Dina and John do.
2: We are monthly contributors.
0: Yeah, that's a great way to do it. We'll send you a copy as our way of saying thank you. If it's a one-time gift, we'll do the same. 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And it's just a great way to do ministry together.
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9: The famous UCLA basketball coach John Wooden had a simple philosophy to encourage his players. He said, "Find someone doing something right and celebrate it." Encouraging words work wonders. 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Determine to be an ambassador of good words every day and give people hope, because hope lives on.
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11: Ralph Waldo Emerson was a great American poet of the 19th century. 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He widely observed that same great power and beauty in the human soul. He simply wrote what he observed. What lies behind us and what lies before us are tiny matters compared to what lies within us. Simply don't focus too much on the past, it's gone, nor on the future, it's too uncertain. What matters are God's gift of love and courage right within the human soul, right now. And that's where to focus your prayer and your attention. Focus on love and courage within you right now. It's there. Focus there. And that is today's thought of the day.
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19: I am wholly persuaded that the greatest need of the church today is a fresh outpouring of faith, hope, and love.
20: Welcome to Open the Bible with Pastor Colin Smith. I'm Steve Hiller. Glad you're with us. And over the past few months, we've been looking at growing in faith, growing in hope. Today, we look at growing in love.
21: Yes, and love being the one that is of supreme value. The apostle makes it very clear that there are three things that remain. Everything else is going to pass away, but faith, hope, and love will remain, and that is why they are of supreme value. But he then says, the greatest of these is love. So here is the thing that we must pursue. We can't talk about it too much. It's outlined for us here in 1 Corinthians in chapter 13, where Paul goes through the many gifts and achievements that we may have in our lives. People are able to accomplish remarkable things. But the thing that really matters, the apostle says, is are we growing in love?
20: Well, we're going to continue to look at that today as we open our Bibles to 1 Corinthians 13 and continue our message, Love is Our Distinct Calling. Here is Pastor Colin.
1: I've been reading the story of William Wilberforce, a member of the British Parliament in the 18th and early 19th century, who proposed legislation to abolish slavery. He was defeated 11 times over a period of 20 years. But by God's grace, he overcame that mountain of opposition and was finally blessed with wonderful success. Wilberforce had faith in the Lord Jesus Christ, and God used him to move a mountain. Now, some people, like Wilberforce, are drawn to the hardest tasks. And if that's you, it's a very wonderful gift indeed. Some people have a special kind of faith that enables them to believe that a mountain can be overcome. And if God has given you that kind of gift, I want to encourage you, find the mountain that He is calling you to move. And then give yourself to moving it by faith, even if it takes the whole of your life to see it happen. But remember this, that every gift brings its own unique temptation. And the obvious temptation to those who accomplish great things is the temptation to pride. The feeling that what has been accomplished was the result of your own power. James Denny gives this warning to pastors as well as to those who are successful in business. Let me quote what he says. The sense may steal upon a man's mind that his commanding personality is that to which circumstances yield. His practical capacity is that which transmits force and sees that work is done. And when that happens, Denny says, all is lost. If you think that the moving of a mountain was ultimately your personality, your force, your power, rather than that God in His marvelous grace used you to do it, you've lost everything. That's what Denny's saying. And that's what the Apostle Paul is saying here. If I have all faith so as to remove mountains, but have not love, I am nothing. Nothing. Love is what enables a person to achieve great things and then still to serve with humility. Love reminds a believer that his calling to move one mountain may not be the calling of another believer who may be called to move another mountain. And love will enable you to find joy in the achievements of others as much as you find joy in the achievements of your own. And then fifthly, Paul identifies this gift of unusual generosity. Look at what he says. If I give, verse 3, all I have. Not a tenth, not even half. If I give everything. All that I have. This is what Jesus called the rich young ruler to do, and he couldn't do it. He couldn't bring himself to do it because he didn't have love. Paul says,
19: if I give all that I have. Now, God calls all of us to be generous, but some people have a special calling and a special ability in this regard. And if God has put it into your heart to be generous, be as generous as you possibly can. But remember that every gift carries its own hidden temptation, and the temptation to those who give generously is that it is possible to give simply as a matter of duty. It's possible to give in order to make an impression. It's possible to give as a means of exercising control. You can give without love. And Paul says, if I give all that I have and have not love, I gain nothing. But you see, growing in love is what will enable you to give with freedom and with joy. And your reward will be very great. The Apostle Paul says in 2 Corinthians, the next letter in the New Testament, whoever sows sparingly will reap sparingly, and whoever sows bountifully will also reap bountifully. Sow bountifully because your heart is growing in love. Grow in love, and you will sow bountifully. And then the last gift that Paul identifies here is the gift of courageous commitment. Look at what he says. And if I deliver up my body to be burned. Now, Paul is describing here the courage of believers who pay the ultimate price of laying down their own lives for their faith in the Lord Jesus Christ. Believers have faced persecution from the earliest times, and around the world, many still do today. Some have died and still die horrible and painful deaths. And no one could possibly do this without being given a special gift of strength to meet the unique challenge of this particular calling. Now, God may have called you to an unusual level of sacrifice and of commitment. And if that is the case, give yourself to what God has called you to do, irrespective of the cost, knowing that God will give to you all that you need to fulfill all that He has called you to do. But remember that it is possible to make great sacrifices without love. And the obvious temptation for those whose sacrifices have been great is to resent those whose paths in life have been easier. I remember very vividly hearing from a pastor in a country in Eastern Europe, who told me that the greatest difficulty that the churches faced after the fall of communism was the tension that emerged between church leaders who had been imprisoned during the communist time and others who had not. And you can understand this. We took a costly stand. Where were you when we were in jail? Why weren't you with us? Why didn't you take the same stand as we did? But you see, what is the point in taking a costly stand if you cannot love your own brother who chose a different path? If I deliver my body up to be burned, the apostle says, but have not love, I gain nothing. Nothing. And what a tragedy it would be to make great sacrifices for the Lord Jesus Christ and gain nothing from it. Now, this temptation to resent people who choose an easier path than the one that you walk may actually be closer to home than some of us might think. The more committed you become, the more you will be tempted to resent those who don't show the same measure of commitment that you do. But it is love that will set you free from this kind of resentment. It is love that will enable you to say, what I do for the Lord Jesus Christ and for his people, and though it be costly, I have no regrets. Love will enable you to say that. Courageous commitment is a marvelous gift, but only if it is exercised with love.
20: 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We're going to pause here, but we'll get back to this message in just a moment, so I hope you'll stay with us. Well, a lot of us may feel like we need to grow in love, especially when it comes to loving those we deeply disagree with. But how is that possible? And can you become a more significantly loving person than you are right now? Well, the good news is love can be learned. It's possible to grow in love. And God's Holy Spirit is given to us for this purpose. That's what Pastor Colin Smith's newest book, Grow in Love, is all about. 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Or again, our website is openthebible.org. Well, let's get back to the message. Again, here is Pastor Colin.
19: I had originally intended to try and speak from the whole of 1 Corinthians in chapter 13 today. But there's just so much in these first three verses that I've decided to leave the rest for next week, and we'll come back to it then. So let me, in these remaining minutes, try to press this home into our hearts. The main point of the message today is that whatever our gifts, we all need to grow in love. I wonder if you noticed that these verses written by the Apostle Paul are framed in the first person. Paul says, if I speak in the tongues of men and of angels, but have not love, I am a noisy gong or a clanging cymbal. And, you know, the Apostle gives us a rather marvelous example of expressing oneself in love by the way that he puts this. A less thoughtful person would say, if you speak with the tongues of men and angels, and if you don't have love, well, you know what? You are just a noisy gong and a clanging cymbal. But the Apostle Paul doesn't say it like that. He offers himself as an example of someone who would gain nothing, be nothing, if he did not have love. Now, the more I think about this, the more staggering it seems to me that it is. Think about Paul's speaking. God used this man's gift of speaking more than any other person to spread the gospel across the entire ancient Roman world. And it happened with extraordinary effect. And then think about this man's spiritual experience. he saw the glory of the risen Lord who appeared to him on the road to Damascus. It would be hard to imagine a more remarkable spiritual experience than that. And then think about this man's brilliant mind. I mean, he was trained in the school of Gamaliel, one of the best schools that anyone could have gone to at the time. And his natural gifts were heightened even further by the work of the Holy Spirit, opening his eyes to the meaning of Scripture and to the mystery of the gospel. And think about the Apostle Paul's extraordinary achievement. I mean, planting churches across the Roman Empire in the face of relentless hostility and opposition. This man was used by God to move mountains. He really was. And think about his generosity. The Apostle Paul gave himself to the service of the Lord Jesus Christ freely. He often worked as a tent maker by day, then giving himself to ministry at night. Why? So that he did not have to impose a financial burden on newly formed churches by asking people to support him. And then think about this man's courage. Shipwrecked, beaten with rods, repeatedly arrested and imprisoned. You could hardly have a more gifted, committed, generous, courageous person than the Apostle Paul, and yet he says, if I speak with the tongues of men and of angels but have not love, I am a noisy gong and a clanging cymbal. And if I have prophetic powers and understand all mysteries and have all knowledge, if I have faith that can move mountains, but I have not love, well, I am nothing. The Apostle Paul. And if I give all that I have and deliver up my body to be burned, if I make the ultimate sacrifice itself and have not love, I gain nothing. The Apostle Paul gaining nothing? Now, friends, if this was true for him, how much more true is it for me and for us? The message today is really very simple. I am asking you to join me in seeking to grow in love. I am wholly persuaded that the greatest need of the church today is a fresh outpouring of faith, hope, and love. And in as much as that happens, the world will see something radically different that could only have come from the hand of Jesus. You may be wondering, where could I find love like this? Maybe you're thinking, I've never been loved like this. Maybe the very mention of the word love makes you feel something that you lack. I've never been loved like this. Oh, yes, you have. I want you to remember today that the man who wrote these words was once an angry, violent man. He lived with a passion for his own particular issue, and he hated everyone who disagreed with him. Hated. How did love come into his life? Well, he tells us in Galatians in chapter 2 and verse 20, the Son of God loved me and gave himself for me. And the knowledge of that love of Jesus Christ for this man transformed him from the inside out, and the same love of the Lord Jesus Christ can change you too. Love is at the heart of all that God calls us to do for him, and love is at the heart of all that God has done for us. God shows his own love for us in this, that while we were still sinners, Christ died for us. In this is love, not that we loved God, which of course we didn't, but that he loved us. And he sent his Son to be the propitiating sacrifice for our sins. God so loved the world that he gave his only Son, that whoever believes in him should not perish, but have eternal life.
20: Well, I hope that you know that love of God that Pastor Colin has been talking about today. You know that you have eternal life because you're secure in his love. Maybe you've got questions about that. We'd love for you to contact us here at Open the Bible. We'd love to talk with you about how you can personally know and experience the love and the grace and the mercy and the forgiveness of God in your life today. 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And Colin, why did you write this book?
21: Well, this is the third in a series on faith, hope, and love. And of course, the Bible says that these are the three things that are going to remain. It's very striking. Paul says everything else is going to pass away, but faith, hope, and love, they're going to abide, and the greatest of these is love. So I'm absolutely convinced that the greatest need of the Christian church today is a fresh outpouring of faith and of hope and of love. I mean, think about it. Everybody is looking for love. Everybody wants to find hope. Everybody needs someone to believe in. And God has given us these things in Jesus Christ. And the more we grow in faith, the more we grow in hope, and the more we grow in love, the more effective we're going to be in the world and the more we're going to be like our Savior.
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22: 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My guest is Bill Federer. We'll talk about America's 250th anniversary on this edition of The Plum Line. 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
0: On today's edition of The Plumb Line, I am very excited to have Bill Federer with me. Bill has been with me in a number of conversations in past years prior to the start of The Plumb Line, even in the past work that I did in Christian radio. But it just kind of occurred to me, Bill, not too long ago when the ministry whose umbrella I serve under Reasons for Hope had done some stuff with you, and I'm like, oh my goodness, I kind of had lost you on my radar here, and I was disappointed to do that, but I'm excited to have you back on. Thanks for coming on the broadcast, Bill.
2: Yeah, thrilled to be with you.
0: Yeah, and we got a big subject to talk about here. It is a fun one. We're talking about America's 250th, and there is a lot of excitement about it, and rightfully so, but we want to have some balance here. We want to be excited about our country. We are blessed to live in this country, and I realize, too, that there are people who tune into The Plumb Line all over the world, so if you're not an American, that's okay. I think you can celebrate and enjoy what America has done and meant to the world, even from wherever you're listening to this. But for those of us who are Americans, we celebrate, rejoice over America. At the same time, we want to have the right perspective that this is just a temporary home. We're citizens of a much greater kingdom and place, aren't we?
2: Yeah. Well, one of the things I bring out in my books is how unique America is in world history. And if you like, I can share some of that.
0: Yeah, I would love that, because what I really want to spend, you know, at least a portion of this talking about is just how it is that America has endured 250 years where other, you know, civilizations, other countries have fallen. But it's only by the hand of God that we've made it 250.
2: Yeah, so the first thing to establish is the most common form of government in world history is gangs. And a gang leader with enough weapons, we call a king or a pharaoh or Caesar, Kaiser, Sultan, Tsar. And so one of the projects I did was research every single century of recorded human history back to the beginning of the invention of writing. Sumerian, cuneiform on clay tablets, Mesopotamian Valley, today that's Iraq. And you have what? Nimrod, pharaoh, Caesar, Kaiser, Sultan, Tsars, you know, Genghis Khan, Julius Caesar, Attila the Hun. History is filled full of kings. And as the centuries go on, the kingdoms get bigger because with the latest military advancements, they can kill more people. Until finally, the King of England had the biggest empire the planet had ever seen. The King of England was a globalist. He was a one world government guy with him at the top. The sun never set on the British Empire. And America's founders broke away and flipped it and made the people the king. So America is an experiment of a polarity change in the flow of power. Instead of top-down rule by a king through mandates, it's bottom-up rule by we, the people. And so the next question is, where did America's founders get these ideas? Well, there's relatively few times in world history where people rule themselves without a king. You had a Roman Republic with 600 senators until power concentrated in the hands of Julius Caesar, and he flipped it and turned it into an empire. You had an Athenian democracy with 6,000 citizens until Alexander the Great's dad, Philip of Macedon, bribed some of the citizens to betray their own city, and Philip of Macedon took over. But the first instance in recorded human history of millions of people who ruled themselves without a king is ancient Israel. Around 1400 BC, they come out of Egypt. They're illiterate. And they get downloaded on Mount Sinai, the most unique form of government, where you have millions of people and no king. And it worked because every single citizen was taught the law and that they were personally accountable to God to keep it. So you have an opportunity to steal, nobody's around, and then you think, God is watching me. He wants me to be fair. He is going to hold me accountable in the future. Maybe I should hesitate stealing. And it creates a tiny thing in your head called a conscience.

0: So instead of you fearful that a king is going to rule through fear, you're ruling yourselves by each person being aware that God is watching them. Once you be fair, I'm going to hold them accountable. This system worked in ancient Israel for 400 years until the priests went woke. They stopped teaching the law. I mean, here's Eli, the high priest. His own sons are sleeping with women in the very tent where the Ark of the Covenant is. Another Levite with a silver graven image in the house of a guy named Micah. And another Levite with a concubine where the law says the Levite's to marry a virgin of his own tribe. And the poor concubine gets raped to death by a bunch of sodomites. Something about that behavior that appears at the last stages of the people ruling themselves turns into chaos. They all go to Samuel the prophet and they say, we want to be like all the other countries. We want a king. Mm. Samuel cries and the Lord tells him, they did not reject you. They rejected me. And so why is this story important? The kings of Europe looked to the Bible for their authority, but they looked to the King Saul and after. And the Pilgrims and Puritans that founded America looked to the before King Saul part of the Bible. So King Saul is the divider between England and America. Mm. They're both looking to the Bible. One's looking to the King Saul and after, and the other's looking to the before King Saul. And so the King Saul and after is called the Divine Right of Kings. God chose me. I'm the royal gang leader. I'm God's lieutenant. And you do what I say, or I'm going to cancel you. King Saul killed a bunch of priests because he suspected they were friends with David. But the Pilgrims and Puritans, they looked back to what is called the Hebrew Republic. The Puritan scholars were called Christian Hebraists because they studied this Hebrew Republic so much. Matter of fact, James Madison went to Princeton, graduated in 1771. He went back for an entire year just to study Hebrew. He wanted to read the Old Testament in the original tongue and was fascinated with their political philosophy of how they could rule themselves without a king. And James Madison is called the chief architect of our Constitution. Mm. And so they taught Hebrew at Yale and Harvard. Yale has Hebrew characters on its coat of arms to this day. In Harvard, they gave their commencement address in part in the Hebrew tongue throughout the 1600s. They gave part of the graduation address in Greek and Latin and in Hebrew. So America's founders look back to this period where you had millions of people ruling themselves without a king, and that became the model for how we wanted to rule ourselves without a king. Everybody is taught the law. Everybody's personally accountable to God to follow it. And so it's like a teeter-totter. The less external restraints requires the people to have more internal moral restraints. If we're going to not have a government that rules exterior with fear, then it has to be interior with morals and virtue. It's like a parent gives the teenager the car keys and says, look, you're a good kid. You have internal morals. You can come home whenever you want. But if you don't follow those internal morals and you drink and drive and party, you're going to be pulled over by the police and put behind bars. So, teenager, you're going to be controlled, either voluntarily from the inside or forcibly from the outside. It's the same way with a nation. Mm-hmm. We're either going to be voluntarily controlled with internal morals, or we're going to teach the kids there's no right, there's no wrong, there's no God, there's 72 different genders, and it can change every day, however you feel today. And these kids get shoved out on the street, and they said, hey, I feel like I want what you have, and I'm going to kill you for it. And since there's no God, and there's no right and wrong, and I'm just ruled by my feelings, and we're shocked that the students act out what they just got taught in the public schools. Rather than the Ten Commandments, thou shalt not kill. Why? Because there is a God who's watching you, who's going to hold you accountable in the future. And so we end up losing our freedoms, and you could transition back to a king, like Israel transitioned back to a king. So these were the understandings that the founders of America had. Theodore Roosevelt said, in no other place and at no other time has the experiment of government of the people, by the people, for the people, been tried on so vast a scale as here in our own country. So in previous generations, they knew how rare it was to have the people be the rulers. So here we are. We're the ruled and the rulers, right? So a republic has citizens. The word citizen means co-ruler, co-sovereign, co-king. So republics have citizens. Kings have subjects who are subjected to their will. I'm a subject of the king of the will. Subject means that you're subjected to the king's will. And so why is this important? Romans 13, let everyone be subject to the governing authority. Who's the governing authority in a monarchy? The king. Who's the governing authority in a republic? The citizen.
1: Amen.
0: So in a monarchy, you submit to the king. In a republic, you are the king. You know, the Bible addresses every situation in life. And if a man is single, you preach out of the Bible abstinence. But if he gets married, you preach out of the Bible faithfulness to your wife. Well, if a man is living in a monarchy, you preach from the Bible, submit to the king. But if the situation changes and he's living in a republic, you preach from the Bible responsibility. You are the king. And voting is the very least that you do. You are responsible for the whole thing. Get involved. And so the pastor that tells the Christian not to get involved in politics needs to be asked if he knows the difference between a monarchy and a republic. Mm. Now, if you're living in a monarchy, sure, yeah, submit to the king, do whatever you're told, you know, all the mandates. If you're living in a republic, no, you preach from the Bible responsibility. The politicians are your servants, public servants. You elect them, you hire them, and you fire them, right? You're the king, you're the ultimate authority, the people, and the politicians. It would be silly for a king to have to obey his servant. Imagine the butler telling the king what to do. Well, in America, the politicians are our servants. They're the public servants. When the people are the king, we tell the politicians what needs to happen. They don't tell us what needs to happen.
1: Yeah, well, and we'll move that direction a little bit more in a moment here. I'm going to go to the break in just a second, but I do want to bring up a couple of quotes. I had to look both of these up. That's what I appreciate about the internet, how quickly you can find things by just putting in a word or two, because I could not remember the entire quote. I'm sure you have both of these memorized, but I'll read two of these from our founding fathers that go exactly with what you are sharing. You've got John Adams saying, "Our Constitution was made only for a moral and religious people. It is wholly inadequate to the government of any other." And then George Washington, I couldn't remember exactly what he had said concerning this, but I found it, "Of all the dispositions and habits which lead to political prosperity, religion and morality are indispensable support." So two kind of similar quotes from America's founding fathers there that really speak to what you're sharing, I think, don't they?
0: Yeah, the founders were brilliant, and they understood how rare it was in history to have people rule themselves. Now, a democracy like in Athens, every citizen had to be at every meeting every day to talk about every issue. Totally time consuming. There's no time for anything else. Right. And if you miss a couple of days and you don't know what they're talking about today and you show up, you say, "Hey, what are we talking about?" You're called an idiotus, an idiot. You didn't know what's going on. A republic is you take care of your family and your farm and you have someone in your place, a representative that goes to the market every day and talks about politics, right? So you get to do other things. So republics could grow larger. You're still in charge. You're just ruling through these people that you subcontracted out to keep track of the day-to-day stuff. They are your representative, but you're still in charge. So in New England, in the colonial times, some of the colonies did have democracies because every citizen had to show up. But then as we turn into a nation, we turn into a republic, we have representatives go and look after our interests. But it is interesting. It begins with the Pilgrims. So Virginia was founded first in 1607, and it was an Anglican colony with an Anglican minister whose boss was the King of England. The King of England was the head of the Anglican church. He had to take the oath of supremacy, acknowledging the king as the head of the church. Mm. And so the Pilgrims were headed to Jamestown, but they get blown off course in a storm, and they land in Massachusetts. They try sailing south, but almost sink in the storm. And the captain says, "It's too dangerous. You're going to have to get off the boat here." And the Pilgrims look at each other and says, "Well, who's going to be in charge? There's 102 of us on the boat, and nobody's been picked by the king to be in charge. We were going to go to Jamestown and submit to the king's government. We can't just be lawless and everybody get off and do whatever they want." They do something unique. They take their little covenant church form of government that's modeled after the Hebrew Republic, and they make it their civil government. So it's called the Mayflower Compact. "We, in the presence of God, covenant ourselves together into a civil body politic." Covenant's a Bible word. And the covenant form of government is like a triangle. You get rights from God. You're fair to your neighbor because you're accountable to God. You get blessings from God. You voluntarily share them with your neighbor as charity because you're doing it as unto God. It's not socialism where the government takes away your stuff involuntarily and gives it to somebody you'll never meet and they don't care where it came from. No, it's your stuff and you're moved upon with compassion to give and a relationship is formed and you're doing it because you're doing it as unto God. So it's called a covenant form of government. It's a way to have order in society with no king who rules through fear. And so that was the Pilgrims. And then you have the King of England, Charles I, and he turns up the heat. And he said, I will make them conform or I will harry them out of the land. And that's what he did. And so these Pilgrims and Puritans fled, and it's called the Great Puritan Migration. From 1630 to 1640, you have 20,000 Puritans with their covenant form of government flooding into New England. And so pastors and their covenant churches are founding cities. So Providence, Rhode Island is founded by the First Baptist Church in America. Everybody's involved in church. Everybody's involved in city government because it's the church founding the city. Hartford, Connecticut is founded by the First Congregational Church in America. Everybody's involved in church and everybody's involved in city government because it's the church founding the city. Mm. The word for city is polis, like Indianapolis, and politics is simply the business of the city. And since it's the church founding the city, every church member is involved in politics. Mm. And that's the way it was for a century. Huh. And so they had one building in town called the Meeting House. That's where the pastor would teach the Bible, and that's where they do their city business. The word synagogue means meeting house. That's where the rabbi taught the law, and that's where they do their city business. I mean, why build a separate building just to talk about a different topic? But after a century, it got a little dry. And they taught this covenant plan academically at Yale and Harvard. God is the plan for your life, your marriage, family, church, government. Find out what the plan is, put it into place. And some, they were so into plans that they said, God, in his infinite wisdom, already knows who's going to wind up in heaven. So don't even bother preaching the gospel. Mm. Whoever's supposed to get saved, they'll get saved. And they got unevangelistic and they got nicknamed Old Lights. And so David Brainerd got expelled from Yale because he said his professor was as spiritual as a chair. And so in the early 1700s, you had the New Lights. And this is the Great Awakening Revival with John and Charles Wesley over in England and then George Whitefield in the colonies. And George Whitefield said, it's more than a plan. You have to have an experience with Jesus, a relationship. And to some, though, it was so personal, it was only personal. They said, okay, it's just my own personal relationship with Jesus, so I'm not going to care about what kind of country I'm leaving my kids. And this appeared several times in church history. And the devil's attitude is you can't beat them, join them. And so if they can't stop the church, the next best thing is when somebody gets saved, convince them to isolate themselves, to quarantine themselves, to join a monastery, take vows of silence so that you won't even talk to anybody else. Sure. Go ahead and enjoy your own personal relationship with the Lord, but by all means, don't infect anybody else.
1: That's a good place to break, Bill. I'm going to have to break here because we got to get that done. But when we come back, I want to share exactly what you are pointing out. They were lacking this evangelism, and we want to share that gospel message. So we're going to have a super short segment. We come back, and we're going to do only that. So don't go anywhere, especially if this is something that you maybe haven't heard before. The message of the gospel of Jesus Christ. We'll do that in just a moment here on the Plumb Line. Reach out, connect with me. The email is theplumblineradio@gmail.com. Bill Federer, my guest, and we'll be back with more in just a moment.
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1: 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I'm your host, Jay Rudolph, my guest, Bill Federer, and we are talking about America's 250th, talking a little bit of the establishment of a republic form of government, and one of the verses that maybe we'll dive into more deeply on the next segments to come with Bill Federer is the one that says, "Blessed is the nation whose God is the Lord," and I would say, "Blessed is the man whose God is the Lord." The Lord Jesus Christ needs to be your Lord and Savior, and that was being neglected, that message, as Bill was sharing when we went to the break. But Bill, we've got only a couple minutes or so, so can you proclaim to the one tuning in right now who may have never heard, I'm hardly imagine somebody's never heard this message, but there may be some, or there are others who've heard it numerous times but have never acted upon it, right, Bill? Tell them what this gospel message is.
0: Yeah, so God exists for eternity and he makes everything. And he said, been there, done that. I can make everything. I would really like someone in my image who could love me. Now it gets interesting because love by definition must be voluntary. So he has to hide himself behind his creation because he's so awesome. If he were to appear to you and all his universe creating power, your response would be involuntary. And so he creates us as beings who can love him back. God loves everything he created. But the question is, could what he created love him back? Galaxies can't love. Rocks can't love. You know, you look at the word angel. It appears 289 times in the Bible. Not one time is the word love used to describe an angel's relationship with God. They worship God, they praise God, they glorify God, but they're not made in God's image, and Jesus did not die on the cross for angels. They were made for a purpose. What purpose were you made for? We're not very smart, we're not powerful, right? We can have a relationship with the Lord. We can love him back. And there's a second thing, though. God's just, which means he has to judge every sin. Which means even if he creates us as free will beings and we step out of line, he has to judge us. Because if he doesn't judge our sin, by default, his silence will be giving consent to the sin. And if God gives consent to one sin one time, he denies his just nature. He denies himself, and he cannot deny himself, so he can never be loved back until he came up with a plan. And the plan was his own son would become a man, and only as a man could God die on a cross to pay for our sin. Charles Wesley wrote to him, "Amazing love, how could it be that thou, my God, shouldst die for me?" So God is just in that he judges every sin, but he's love in that he provided the lamb to take the judgment for the sin. So in mathematical equations, there's constants and variables. In the equation of redemption, the constant is God is just, was, is, and forever will be just. That will never change. The variable is who takes the judgment, you or a substitute. Jesus is our substitute. Abraham and Isaac going to the top of Mount Moriah. Isaac says, "Father, we have the wood for the sacrifice. We have the coals for the sacrifice, but where's the sacrifice?" And Abraham says, "Son, God will provide himself a lamb." And it has a double meaning. I'm trusting God will have a lamb up in the bush, right, a ram. But the other is God will provide himself as the lamb. And that's what happened. Jesus, the second person of the Trinity, the only begotten Son of God, in the plan of redemption was hidden from ages. It was a hidden plan. It says, if the princes of this world had known, they never would have crucified the Lord of glory. In this hidden plan, Jesus becomes a man, becomes the Lamb of God, and he takes the wrath of an eternal just God upon himself in our place. So the lamb is God's way to love you without having to judge you. It's his way to get around his own just nature. So he can eternally be just, judging every sin, but he's love in that Jesus took the judgment in our place. So we can approach this eternal just God in Christ through Jesus, and we escape judgment. So he can love us without having to judge us.
1: Wow, I love that explanation of it. It brings to bear upon us the reality of, that we're sinners in need of a Savior, and our just God, there's got to be a punishment if he is just, and he is indeed just. And that punishment is borne out on his Son, Jesus Christ, the perfect, sinless Savior, the Son of God. And so thank you so much for sharing that, Bill. I'm going to share my email address as we have to wrap up this segment, but we'll have a couple more segments to come in the next edition of The Plumb Line. 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Theplumblineradio@gmail.com, and plumb is P-L-U-M-B. So as you just heard, this message we call the gospel, if it's new to you, or maybe you've heard it many times but have never actually believed in the Lord Jesus Christ, put your faith in him. Reach out, connect with me at that email. We'll get together. We can discuss this more. 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I'll have more with Bill Federer on the next edition, so we'll see you next time on The Plumb Line. 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

0: You've no doubt heard the expression, you can't see the forest for the trees. It's a warning against missing the big picture by getting caught up in the minor details. We'll see this idiom in action today on Truth for Life. Alistair Begg takes us to John's Gospel, to a woman at a well in Samaria, and we'll find out why Jesus' exhortation to his disciples in this moment is an appeal that every generation needs to take to heart.
1: John chapter 4, we have thought of the importance of being in Christ, the absolute necessity of it, and then of being like Christ, viewing him first as a humble servant and then as a compassionate shepherd, and this morning, if you like, as a personal evangelist. And we're going to read what is the central part of John chapter 4, beginning at verse 27. John 4, verse 27. Just then, his disciples returned and were surprised to find him, that is Jesus, talking with a woman. But no one asked, "What do you want?" or "Why are you talking with her?" Then, leaving her water jar, the woman went back to the town and said to the people, "Come see a man who told me everything I ever did. Could this be the Christ?" And they came out of the town and made their way towards him. Meanwhile, his disciples urged him, "Rabbi, eat something." But he said to them, "I have food to eat that you know nothing about." Then his disciples said to each other, "Could someone have brought him food?" "My food," said Jesus, "is to do the will of him who sent me and to finish his work. Do you not save 4 months more and then the harvest? I tell you, open your eyes and look at the fields. They are ripe for harvest. Even now the reaper draws his wages. Even now he harvests the crop for eternal life, so that the sower and the reaper may be glad together. Thus the saying, 'One sows and another reaps,' is true. I sent you to reap what you have not worked for. Others have done the hard work, and you have reaped the benefits of their labor." Many of the Samaritans from that town believed in him because of the woman's testimony. "He told me everything I ever did." So when the Samaritans came to him, they urged him to stay with them, and he stayed 2 days, and because of his words, many more became believers. They said to the woman, "We no longer believe just because of what you said. Now we have heard for ourselves, and we know that this man really is the Savior of the world." Amen. Father, with our Bibles open before us, we humbly pray for your help, that in speaking, listening, seeking to understand and apply your word, we may know ourselves to be under your tutelage. For we pray humbly in Jesus' name. Amen. Well, I wonder, does it appear unduly harsh to suggest that these disciples were more concerned about sandwiches than they were about salvation? Sandwiches rather than salvation. And would it be wrong to suggest that the present-day church, us, that we, his disciples at this point in time, are in danger of making a similar but largely the same mistake, losing track of the central issue, forgetting really what it is all about that God has come in Jesus to do? Because you will notice from the text that it was while they were buying food these events unfolded. They had gone into the town, John tells us, these disciples who would later on be dispatched by Jesus to go out into their community and beyond. And while they were gone, concerned about the importance of providing for Jesus, not that we would want to diminish this in any way, but while they were doing that, Jesus is involved in what is clearly a moment of cross-cultural evangelism. Indeed, the surprise on the part of the disciples in verse 27 when they return was equal to the surprise of the Samaritan woman, as you have it recorded for you there in verse 9. The woman is asking, "Could this be the Christ?" in verse 29, and the disciples are asking, could someone have brought him food in verse 33? It is just this wonderful irony that runs all the way through John's gospel. Here, the disciples preoccupied with the affairs of physicality and the immediacy of temporal need, and a woman who earlier in the day had been focused entirely upon the routine task of collecting water now finds herself involved in telling a whole community concerning this man that she had met. So, if you like, the disciples are involved in the developing saga of the sandwich, and they're completely unaware of the fact that while they are preoccupied with these things, the villagers are on their way towards Jesus. And so he provides them, you will notice, in verse 34 with a word of explanation, which we read. He says, I know that you are concerned and rightly about these things, but my food is to do the will of him who sent me and to finish his work. That's his explanation. And then his exhortation is in verse 35. I tell you, open your eyes and look at the fields. They are ripe for harvest. Now, that word of exhortation from Jesus, set in the historical context here in John 4, is a word that needs to be sounded in every generation. And most importantly, when the people of God are in danger of turning the affairs of time into the experience of sailing around in a marina rather than taking the lifeboat of their life out onto the troubled seas of human existence. It is very, very possible, and you will see this even in the history of the church that is familiar to us, very, very possible for a church, for a local assembly of God's people, to begin with a very clear understanding of their commission and their mission, to be engaged in reaching men and women with the good news of the gospel, to be out, as it were, on the highways and byways, compelling people with the news of the kingdom, to be seeking to turn their lives into bridges that are possibilities for people encountering Jesus. And then somewhere along the line, imperceptibly, slowly, instead of taking their boats out onto the sea, they've decided that they should just circle their boats in the safety of the harbor. And you go amongst these people in their congregations, and they're very engrossed in teaching, in small groups, in discipleships, in the establishing of the family, in the caring for all of the internal facets of Christian living, all of which are clearly important in the framework of Christianity. But none of them on their own, nor all of them together, come close to the issue of seeing unbelieving people becoming the committed followers of the Lord Jesus Christ. And to every generation that is in danger of losing its focus, to every Christian that may be preoccupied with that which is helpful but not best, this exhortation rings out from the lips of Jesus. I tell you, lift up your eyes and look on the fields. They're white for harvest. I often say to younger ministers now, as they launch out into their privileged responsibilities amongst God's people, I say to them, my concern for you is not so much that you will fail, but that you will succeed at the wrong stuff, that you will succeed at the wrong things. And the disciples here need this lesson, and so do we. You see, the passion for reaching people with the gospel is quenched when we lose sight of the grandeur of the gospel. The passion for reaching people, the passion for mission, whether it is local mission, whether it is the mission of reaching our children or our grandchildren, that passion will always be quenched if and when we lose sight of the grandeur of the story that is in the gospel. When we sing of the name of Jesus, we need constantly to remind ourselves what that name is. And the word of the angel was clear, wasn't it? And you will give him the name Jesus. Why? For he shall save his people from their sins. How? In the cross. And when we take our eyes off Christ and off the nature of the atonement, then we will find that our zeal for evangelism is diminished. Let me give you a quote that will pin your ears back just a little from an amazing book written years ago by Smeaton, a Scottish theologian, and on the nature of the atonement. And this is what he writes in that book. To convert one sinner from his way is an event of greater importance than the deliverance of an entire kingdom from temporal evil. I'm going to say that to you again. I'd like to take this into all of our Christian colleges, and I want them to write me now a 2,000-word essay on Smeaton's quote. I want to hear from them. And I have a horrible sneaking suspicion that a significant number of them will challenge Smeaton's quote. And I'll tell you why. Because either they have never understood or they have lost sight of the grandeur of the gospel. Here's the quote again. To convert one sinner from his way is an event of greater importance than the deliverance of a whole kingdom from temporal evil. Now, you must understand that Smeaton was not suggesting that the issues of temporal evil were irrelevant or that they should not be engaged in by the Christian community. Surely they must, for the Christian is about good news and good deeds foreordained for us to do, as it says in Ephesians 2. But Smeaton is introducing proportionality to the thing. And if he was speaking in contemporary terms, he might say something like this. To convert one sinner from his way or from her way is an event of greater importance than the deliverance of sub-Saharan Africa from the problem of AIDS. You see, that's where it really bites now, isn't it? To convert one sinner from their ways. Why do you think it was that Jesus went to individuals? Why is it that Jesus apparently and purposefully goes out of his way for encounters with individuals? Well, I think because Smeaton's quote is right. And in John chapter 3, you have this encounter with a religious individual, with a man of some standing, of stature in the community. And then you turn into John chapter 4, as we've done now, and you find that the encounter is with somebody from, if you like, the opposite end of the spectrum. In 3, it's a man. In 4, it's a woman. In 3, he's religious and has some stature in the community. In 4, she is apparently irreligious, and her standing in the community is questionable. And what is the fulcrum, if you like? What is the pivot point in between 3 and 4? Well, let me suggest to you that it's the 16th verse of John chapter 3, and maybe the 17th as well. For God so loved the world that he gave his one and only Son, that whoever believes in him shall not perish, but have eternal life. For God did not send his Son into the world to condemn the world, but to save the world through him. Whoever believes in him is not condemned, but whoever does not believe stands condemned already because he has not believed in the name of God's one and only Son. These verses are absolutely foundational to the whole development of John's gospel. And I suggest to you, are the very foundational pivot point in between these two encounters. If you want to put it in more personalized terms, then you could say that God did not send his Son into the world to condemn the woman at the well, but to save the woman at the well. He didn't send him to the well simply that the woman would discover what a horrible wretch she was, but in order that she might discover what a wonderful Savior Jesus is. Now, if we prize this kind of thing, then surely we ought to be ever increasingly committed to asking God the Father to make us more like his Son Jesus, who was preoccupied with the gospel. Jesus, from the very beginning of his ministry, is preoccupied with the gospel. I will get back to John 4 here in a moment, but I'm waggling the club a little on the tee. I admit that. And some of you are saying, why don't you hit the ball? Well, I'll hit it in just a moment. Just a couple more waggles. You remember at the very beginning of the ministry of Jesus, we're told how he has performed these miraculous signs. People have brought the sick to him and the demon-possessed. The whole town, Mark says, has gathered at the door. Jesus has healed many of various diseases. He's driven out demons and so on. And then Mark says that very early in the morning, while it was still dark, Jesus got up, left the house, and went into a solitary place where he prayed. And his companions, these fledgling disciples, come and find him. And when they find him, they want him to know, Jesus, last night was fantastic. Everyone is looking for you. Your mission is off to a tremendous start. I mean, the whole town was gathered outside the door. The crowds are here in droves. It's just ripe for the picking. And Jesus replied, let's go somewhere else. What? Well, why would we go anywhere else? The market is ripe here. No, we need to go and open up other areas. Let us go somewhere else to the nearby villages. Now listen to this. So that I can preach there also, that is why I have come. Remember, Luke 4, he sent me to preach good news to the poor. So he traveled throughout Galilee, preaching in their synagogues and driving out demons. I resist the temptation to have another sidebar on the nature of preaching at this point in the 20th century. We'll leave that for another day and another time. Let's get to John 4 before we run out of time in its entirety. First of all, in fact, I have 3 points. Number one, the encounter. Number two, the impact. And number three, a lesson or two. First of all, the encounter. The encounter between Jesus and this lady. We didn't read it. And instead of listening in on the conversation, as it is reported in the third person by John, I want to suggest to you that it might come across with a little more vibrancy if only we could have the lady hear herself to tell it in her own words. Close your eyes, waggle your head twice, and then listen up. It started out for me the way most days do, just a routine trip to the well. So you'd understand when I say that I was caught off guard, even by the presence of someone else there, and even more so when the individual proved to be a man, and then when he spoke to me. I found myself immediately recalling. I said, hey, we don't do that. You're a man, I'm a woman, kind of, and you are a Jew, and I'm a Samaritan, and we don't really converse. But he aroused my curiosity because he created the sensation that I was the one in need of the water, although he was the one who was asking for a drink of water. He just pointed to the well and he said, everyone who drinks this water will be thirsty again, but whoever drinks the water I give him will never thirst again. Well, I said, sign me up for that. Because I don't want to have to keep coming back to this well to draw water. And it was then, and right out of the blue, that he says to me, go call your husband and come back. Well, my first reaction was, which husband does he want me to call? But all I could get out was, I have no husband. Well, you know, he didn't try and probe. In fact, it quickly became clear that he knew it all. And I immediately said to him, I can see that you must be a prophet. And indeed, I started with a question about where you would go if you were worshiping God. Should you go where the Samaritans usually go? Or you should go where the Jews go? Is it Gerizim or is it Jerusalem? And he quickly set all that aside. He said that really that wasn't the issue. In fact, the story was that God was seeking us. Well, I said to him, let's just fold this up now. Why don't we wait until the Christ, the Messiah, comes? He'll explain everything. And it was then, without so much batting an eyelid, that he looked at me and he said, "That's me, the one speaking to you. I'm the Messiah." Well, just then all his friends came back, and I realized it was over, so I left my water pot. I left it right back there at the well, and I came back here as fast as I could, and I've come back right here to you, to my friends, and to my community. I've come right back to my town here, and I want to say to you, could this be the Messiah? Why don't you come out? Let you come out and meet him. He told me everything I ever did. That's the encounter. Now we go to the impact. Back into the words of John as he recounts it for us. When you consider this woman's history of relationships, for her to reappear in the town shouting, "Come see a man," is ironic, isn't it? After all, that was the thing she was notorious for in the town. You know? What is this? The seventh man, shouts somebody. She's on number seven now. Well, there was a sense in which he was on number seven. But this man was like no other man. This man was someone entirely different. And the impact of the encounter with the man is clearly seen as you look at your text. Verse 28, she issues the invitation. "Come see a man who told me everything I ever did. Do you think this might be the Messiah?" Verse 30, they came out of the town and made their way towards him. That, you know, when you just read that routinely, you say, "Oh yeah, okay, so she said, what about this?" And everybody started leaving the town. That's remarkable, isn't it? I mean, why would you even listen to her in the first place? What street cred does she have to have people put down their task for the day and to start walking out of the town? Makes you think of hymns like, "I know not how the Spirit moves, convincing men of sin, revealing Jesus through the Word, creating faith in Him." You know, when we've dreamt up all of our most strategic plans for evangelism, and when we've conceived of all that needs to be done necessarily, God just comes in and picks up a no-name lady at a well and says, "Look at this for evangelism."
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10: How long have you been faithless? I can do anything if you can believe, if you can totally trust me. But there's a prerequisite to this trust. It takes a little bit of action on your part. Let's see what it takes on our part to get these kinds of prayers answered. It requires something more than just believing in it. It requires this idea of believing requires it's all or nothing. Jesus wants all of us. And when Jesus saw the crowd running together, he rebuked the unclean spirit because he didn't want the crowd to see this, saying, "You mute and deaf spirit, I command you, come out of him and never enter him again." And after crying out and convulsing him terribly, it came out, and the boy was like a corpse, and so that most of them said, "He's dead." But Jesus took him by the hand and lifted him up. I love Jesus when he does this. He did that with the little girl that was dead. And when he had entered into the house, the disciples asked him privately and says, "Why couldn't we do this?" And Jesus said, "This kind cannot be driven out by anything but prayer." And some versions says prayer and fasting. So there's some seriousness in this, really believing. Okay, so there's the Father, okay, that comes to it. And then the three questions: how long are you going to be faithless? How long am I going to put up with you? And how long has this been happening? And so for some of us, you know, I think of myself, you know, like, what is God requiring of me to really reach my son's heart?
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14: 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I'm the senior leader of Heartland Church located in Ankeny, Iowa. 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
15: All right, now into the Word. This morning, my notes disappeared. I couldn't find them. And someone after the first service said, "Well, Pastor, I need to confess, it was probably my fault. I was praying this morning and said, Lord, whatever Pastor Dave needs to say, let it come out of his mouth. And I think maybe God sabotaged your message." I said, "Hey, that's fair. Just warn me next time, okay? If you're going to pray that stuff, tell me." We are in a series on foundations right now. We've been using Hebrews chapter 6 as our text. And in that book, he talks about the foundations of the faith. And we're laying that foundation because we want to make sure in the days to come, I believe there's the greatest of time and the worst of times are on the horizon. I won't elaborate on that. I'm just telling you that's what I really believe. And so my grammar isn't the best, but it's a little better than that. We're going to need a firm foundation for the days to come. And so we want to have that firmly laid. So that's why we're going over this. So we've talked about the three sets of two in Hebrews 6, repentance from acts that lead to death, and faith in God. We've already dealt with that. Then instructions and baptisms and the laying on of hands. We've dealt with that. And now we're in that final two, that

resurrected his son from the grave, okay? The resurrection is a strategy, a template, if you will, that God utilizes again and again and again and again. And it's very important for you and I to understand this because he, if you're a believer, if you're walking with Jesus anytime at all, he's going to use this resurrection principle in your life. And if you don't understand it, you can get offended. You can get frustrated when you enter into one of those seasons where God is going to use the hidden wisdom of God to take captivity captive and turn things around in your life. So, perhaps one of the greatest passages in Scripture dealing with resurrection deals with this very subject, and that is 1 Corinthians chapter 2. So if you want to turn there, in this passage, one of the reasons it's such a profound passage on resurrection is because what Paul does, under the inspiration of the Holy Spirit, he gets us behind the veil, gets us behind the scenes, so that we can see what's going on in the heart of God, in the mind of God, when he had his son crucified only to resurrect him again. And so we need to understand that there's a strategy behind this thing. The resurrection fits underneath an overarching principle that I already alluded to called, Paul sums it up in this little phrase, the hidden wisdom of God, or the secret wisdom of God. It's a strategy that God will use in your life. And so he is going to, but there's a pattern, there's a process of this secret wisdom. And that is, he is going to lure the enemy in through the hidden wisdom of God, cause the enemy to believe he's going to win. Now let's just pause there, because the way he lures them in with bait. There's an interesting little verse, I want to say it's Job chapter 41. And the writer says, can Leviathan be hooked with a fisher's hook? Can he be drawn in? Martin Luther, the great reformer, wrote a commentary on that little verse. And he said, yes, he can. And God has already done it. The hook was the cross, and the bait was Christ. I had a friend that took me fishing one time down in southern Iowa. I wish I could remember where this was, Steve. It was an old rock quarry, yeah. And I mean, so you'd stand on the bank, and you'd watch fish 15 feet down, big old bass, and you'd just kind of bump them in the nose with your lure, and then they'd bite. I mean, it almost seemed unfair. But we'd just stand there and bump, bump. And so what you would do is you would set the lure right in front of them and you would entice them with this lure and they'd look at that shiny little object and they were hungry so they'd latch their jaw on it and then you'd snap your rod and the hook was set and you could reel them in. And that's exactly what God did with Christ. The hidden wisdom of God, he bumped the lure in front of the enemy. The enticement was that he had access finally to get his hands on God himself. He's going to sink his teeth into him and he's going to torture God himself. And he did it in such a way because of the hidden wisdom of God. God caused the enemy to believe that he could actually do it legally. That God was going to leverage, that the enemy rather was going to leverage the law of God against God himself. And so Jesus was the bait. And the reason this is so very important for us to understand is because, again, this was not an isolated event. The hidden wisdom of God, of which resurrection, death, burial, resurrection. When we talk about the resurrection, you can't talk about the resurrection without the crucifixion and the burial. And the resurrection also includes the ascension. So that's one theological event, if you will. And so when God is operating in that mode, when he is going to draw the enemy in, he's going to lure him in, he's going to hook his jaw, he's going to reel him in, and he's going to actually take the enemy captive by his own strategy. He's going to turn it around on him. When he does that, that is the hidden wisdom of God's strategy. But here's the danger. If you and I don't understand it, the hidden wisdom of God that lures the enemy can also lure you into offense.
because you, the

0: Wisdom that is hidden from the enemy is also often hidden from us. We don't understand what God's doing. Furthermore, here I really am a good news preacher, but I got some bad news for you. At Calvary, Jesus was the bait, but here's the bad news. Often in the present day, you are. God will use your life to bump in front of the nose of the enemy. What God wants to do is he wants to extend his kingdom. And how does he do that? He does it through battle. And your life is often the battlefield. And if you surrender to Jesus, we prayed it this morning, Lord, we surrender all. We just lift up our hand. We surrender afresh. Be careful. Realize what you're signing up for. Count the cost. We still need to do that, but get the ledger out and count the cost first, because God will take you up on that. And I'm going to tell you from experience, I've been serving Jesus 41 years this year. I've been serving 41 years. I've been through some things, and I'm telling you, on the other side, it is always worth it. But in the middle, sometimes you wonder if this is going to be the exception. And so the hidden wisdom of God will use your life to lure the enemy in, and he'll bump you into the nose of the enemy until he tries to swallow you. And in that interim time, when you're going down into the belly of the whale like Jonah, you're really wondering, you know, did Jason really have to lead us in that song Sunday? And did I really have to sing it so enthusiastically? But it really is the way that God takes fresh ground in the kingdom. He's going to take it through your surrendered life. He's going to pick a fight with the enemy. There's a beautiful passage in Scripture that captures this so well, and that is when Jonathan, the son of Saul, remember, he takes his armor bearer. All the rest of the army's hanging out under a tree. They're sleeping. And Jonathan says to his armor bearer, hey, let's go pick a fight. And they go and pick a fight with an entire outpost of the enemy. And the picture is this. The son of the king is always looking to pick a fight, and he's going to use your life as a bait. And that's how God gets victory on the earth. So we need to realize this. And if we don't realize this, we can end up offended. And there are a lot of believers who at best back off, and they no longer sing those songs with gusto. They say, God, I'm into this thing for heaven, for my eternal home, but I'm not really interested in you using my life to expand your kingdom anymore. And then there's others who walk away from God altogether. And so we need to understand this principle. So let's look at 1 Corinthians chapter 2. 1 Corinthians chapter 2. So again, God uses this pattern again and again. Look with me into chapter 1, verse 30, because this kind of sets us up for where Paul's going in chapter 2. And because of him, you are in Christ Jesus, who became to us wisdom from God, righteousness and sanctification and redemption. And so Jesus is literally the wisdom of God to us. John says he is the Word, and the Word became flesh. That Word, what are words? Words are the thoughts wrapped in sound so that you can transfer it from one mind to another. And Jesus is the transfer of God's thoughts to you and I. But he didn't just speak through Jesus, he spoke by Jesus. Jesus, his entire life was God speaking. He has become to us wisdom. So now we get into the second chapter, 1 Corinthians chapter 2. And when I came to you, brothers, I did not come proclaiming to you the testimony of God with lofty speech or wisdom. For I decided to know nothing among you except Jesus Christ and him crucified. And I was with you in weakness and in fear and in much trembling. And my speech and my message were not in plausible words of wisdom, but in demonstration of the Spirit and of power. Why? So that your faith might not rest in the wisdom of men, but in the power of God. If your faith rests in the wisdom of man, then all it takes is a wiser man to talk you out of what you believed in. So Paul said, I'm going to come with signs and wonders, and I'm going to see the power of God released so that your faith is in that power and not in my wisdom. And many scholars believe the reason that Paul is writing this was because, if you look in the book of Acts, he went to Mars Hill, tried to engage the philosophers, didn't see a lot of perceivable fruit in that passage. In the next place, he went to Corinth. And he changed his strategy because he said, here, I didn't come with man's wisdom. I came in demonstration of power. And then he writes them and reminds them, remember how I showed up? That's how I'm going to live. I've decided not to know anything but Christ and him crucified, which is foolishness to the Greeks, a stumbling block to the Jews, but to them that believe, it is the power of God. Part of the hidden wisdom of God, part of God's strategy is this. He always wraps his power in a way that it looks unwise to the human mind. That is the very way he draws the enemy in. I don't believe the enemy thinks that he can outpower God. I think he knows that he can't outpower the Lord. He's not stupid. But he does believe he can outsmart him. Because he looks at the heart of God. He believes he can overcome the mind of God because he believes the heart of God creates a vulnerability and a weakness. That God's love for us created a vulnerability that he could then leverage God's law against God. Any of you have ever read The Lion and the Witch in the Wardrobe? The Lion, the Witch and the Wardrobe by C.S. Lewis. It's a great picture of this thought where the witch, the Wicked Witch of the West or the Witch of Winter or whatever her name was. I'm going into the Wizard of Oz. Okay, the witch. The White Witch, that's what she was. The White Witch, she represented the enemy, of course. And there was the humans that went through the wardrobe, and all of a sudden they're in Narnia. And it's a picture of the cosmic battle between good and evil. And man is the bait. Man is in the center of this battle. Man is the prize for which both are fighting for. And so this Wicked Witch, and it's such a poetic picture that C.S. Lewis draws. He says, in Narnia, because it was under the spell of the Wicked Witch, the White Witch, it was always winter but never Christmas. It was always frozen. No, nothing new was growing. Always winter but nothing to look forward to because it was never Christmas. But Aslan was on the move again. He was the lion that represented Christ. And if you remember, a little boy named Edmund ate the Turkish delight. He ate the forbidden Turkish delight. I'm not even going to try that stuff. It doesn't sound good to me, Turkish delight. It doesn't sound like a dessert, but after that story, I don't want anything to do with it. But little Edmund eats, he gets lured in by the witch. He eats the Turkish delight, and now she has him as the captive. And so there's the scene in the movie. And by the way, the movie that was made a few years ago, it's a good movie, but it is utterly tragic the way they underplayed the resurrection. I'm telling you, if I was a billionaire, I would buy the rights to that movie and I would reshoot that scene and it would be glorious. They would fall on their faces in awe of Aslan being resurrected. But I digress. Okay. So in the movie, what happens is Aslan goes to the Wicked Witch and he barters for Edmund's soul. And she reminds him, she says, the writing on the stone tablet. She's referring to the law of God, the Creator's law. And he says to her, don't tell me about the law. I was there when it was written. I mean, that's like, ooh, set the book down and just soak in that for a minute. Pick it back up. And she says, the law. You remember that she calls it the deep magic. Remember, the deep magic says that essentially the soul that sins shall surely die. The one that eats the Turkish delight is in a heap of trouble. And he's now I own him and I have the right of his blood. And Aslan said, this is true. I will not argue it. And then you see the scene where they kill. So he goes into the tent. He barters for Edmund's life. He comes out and he said, Edmund, you are free. And the kids are like, yeah. But what happened? He doesn't want to talk about it. So that night, some of the kids follow him into the woods, and there's the horde of all these weird-looking creatures, and they descend on Aslan. He surrenders to them, and one of the first things they do is they shave off his mane. And in the movie, he looks so vulnerable and small now that his glorious mane. And he doesn't fight. He willingly gives his life. He's on the stone table, and they torture him, and they ridicule him, and they humiliate him. And then the White Witch stabs the dagger into his heart, and his life is gone. And the kids are stunned as they watch this scene from afar. They're devastated. They don't know what to do. All hope is lost. And 3 days later, they're out by the stone tablet, and they don't know what to do. It might be the next morning in the book. I don't remember. But anyways, they're turning and they're walking away, and they hear this massive crack. And it was as if a giant dropped a giant plate, and they turned around to see what it was, and the stone tablet had actually, the stone table rather, the altar on which he was killed, was broken in half, and there was no Aslan. And they're like, what is this? Is this more magic? And all of a sudden a deep voice said, yes, it is. And they turned around, it was Aslan. But now I did the wrong side. That was very undramatic. Yes, it is. Yeah. Boy, could we just edit the video? You know? Yes, it is. And they're stunned. And it said, I love this. It says, he shook his mane, for it had grown back. His glory was back, and he was bigger than before. And this is what he said to them. He said, listen, kids, she was right. There was a deep magic that demanded that Edmund surrender his life. And I brokered my life for his. But she didn't understand there was a deeper magic still that said if you take an innocent life that was not guilty of treachery, death will begin to turn around on itself. Man, I'm telling you, there is so much in that. We need to understand that resurrection actually is that principle of reversal, where judgment is unleashed back on itself and it begins to undo the fall. Literally, the resurrection of Christ, it wasn't an isolated event. It emanates and it continues to emanate. And that power for those who enter in through repentance, it will turn the fall back on itself. And the addict is unaddicted. The person who's in bondage to depression is no longer depressed. It begins to emanate out, and it undoes the effects of the fall. Not just legally in heaven, but actually on earth. It's an amazing thing. But it's also a strategy that God will use again and again and again. So let's look here in 1 Corinthians chapter 2. Look at verse 6. Look at verse 5. So that your faith might not rest in the wisdom of men, but in the power of God. Yet among the mature we do impart wisdom, although it is not the wisdom of this age or of the rulers of this age who are doomed to pass away. I love that. They're doomed. Who's he talking about? And what's he talking about, this wisdom? You see, he says, I came with weakness, fear, much trembling, not speaking of the wisdom of men. But he said, wait a minute, don't think that God is foolish and has no wisdom. That's part of the lure. That's part of the strategy of the hidden wisdom, that it actually is hidden. And it looks so simple and naive, and it looks so easy to take advantage of. It's not sophisticated. But there is a deeper wisdom. That's what C.S. Lewis referred to as a deeper magic. There's a deeper wisdom that only the mature can handle. Only the mature can receive it. James chapter 4. We've talked about this recently. I don't know where, but I know I've preached on it. James chapter 4, it says, the wisdom that comes from heaven is first of all pure. In other words, the prerequisite to enter into God's wisdom, the wisdom that comes from heaven, he says it's not the wisdom of this age. There's a wisdom that breaks in from the age to come. And that's where the deeper wisdom comes from. It's a wisdom that overthrows the wisdom of this world. And in fact, it entices the enemy with its simplicity, and he thinks he can take advantage of this, when in actuality, God uses it to overthrow the enemy. And I'm telling you, God has done this in your life again and again, and you may not even have known it. When you go through a trial, the enemy is enticed by your vulnerability. But if you will stay true and you will, even when you don't understand his ways, if you will trust his heart, God will walk you through that thing and you'll come out the other side in a better situation after your trial than you were before. And you'll find you're ruling over more ground in your life. And that has many, many different applications. But if we're not careful, the lure, the very thing that lured the enemy in, he thought, I can utilize this, I can leverage this, I can win this thing. And if you're not careful, if you demand to understand before you surrender, you will be trapped by the same trap. Because when you get in it, you will believe the very thing the enemy's believing. The enemy's going to win. And in the midst of it, you'll give up. And at best, you'll get offended. And at worst, you'll walk away from God. And so God's calling us to a higher wisdom. And that higher wisdom understands, God, your ways are so far above mine. I don't understand why you allowed this. I don't understand what you're doing with my life, but I know this. You're good. You're wise. You're better than me. And so I'm going to trust you through this. Like I said, I believe the enemy, he knows he can't outpower God. He thinks he can outsmart him because he thinks God's love makes him vulnerable because of his love and affection towards us. When in reality, the nexus of the kingdom is the love of God. The very center of this thing is God's love. The very secret to this thing. And if you will hold to that and get a revelation of that, when you enter into those seasons, I'm telling you, you hold to that. You may not know God's wisdom, because often God will hide his wisdom from you as well. One of the reasons I'm convinced is that I would tell everybody. And the enemy would hear me and think, whoa, I've got to change this. I got a big mouth. And so the Lord hides it from us and he's doing a work in us. But if we will hold to the very thing that the enemy thinks is God's greatest vulnerability, which in actually is our greatest strength, the love of God, we can hold through this thing and we'll come out the other side in a better place. But we've got to understand there's a pattern, a strategy, a template to this thing that that God will use again and again and the enemy will try to take advantage of. So there's a wisdom, but it's not of this age or of the rulers of this age who are doomed to pass away. Who are these rulers of this age? We'll talk about that in a moment. Verse 7, but we impart a secret and hidden wisdom. There it is. The secret and hidden wisdom of God, which God decreed before the ages for our glory. So it was a wisdom that went way back before creation. It's the same thing that C.S. Lewis was toying with when he said, no, there's a deeper magic that was before the white witch was ever created. There's a deep... See, Scripture put it this way. This is amazing to me. I hope I can communicate this. I feel like I got to pray again. Listen, what God did to Adam and Eve, he said to them, guys, listen, I've created paradise for you. I've got plans for you. This is going to be great. You know that little spot on planet Earth called paradise? We're going to extend that to the universe, and you're going to help me cultivate it, and you're going to live in a whole planet named paradise if you just obey me. But don't eat of the fruit, because if you do, you, and he introduces this horrifying concept. He says, you will die. And there's no way that they could have fully comprehended this concept, but they understood enough to think, oh, not good. God warned them. He was warning them of a consequence of their sin.
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0: Hello, and welcome to Just in Time Ministries with Pastor Rhonda Penquite. We have more power and authority in Christ than we know, and when we learn to act on it in faith, God guarantees our success. So let's join Rhonda as she teaches us how to walk in victory.
1: And the New Testament says, I can do all things through Christ who strengthens me. So we go after these entities and these things that come upon the earth as David went after Goliath, as David went after the Philistines, as David went after all of his enemies. Remember, we call it Yalik. Though I Yalik through the valley of the shadow of death. We're going to Yalik at these things. Because if we're going to do it with great joy and wow, shouts of praise, because we know we have the victory over them. Because we need to remember that Jesus destroyed death and nullified all of death's effects on life. Every effect of death is nullified. So quit talking about death, thinking about death, thinking death is what everybody has to do, you know. Here's one of the greatest lies. The only certain things in life are death and taxes. No, no, no. You don't have to pay taxes. Matter of fact, it keeps coming out that the IRS is illegal and they're illegally taking our money. But do with that what you want. And now we live under the law of the Spirit of life in Christ Jesus. He nullified every effect of death. So that thing's not true. The devil just had that saying so that we get it ingrained in us. Oh, yeah, we have to pay taxes and we got to die. Lie, lie, lie, lie, lie. You don't have to pay taxes. There might be a consequence. Maybe not. I don't know. But, we're going to yalik after these things. We need to remove death from our equation. You need to remove death from your equation. We have no fear of death. We live under the law of the Spirit of life, eternal life, immortal life, forever life in Christ Jesus. As he is, so are we in this cosmos. Get that mindset. What do you got to lose? Death. And we're going to focus on heaven and on the heavens, because it's plural, because they are glorious. Psalm 19, verse 1. The celestial realms announce God's glory. The skies testify of his hands' great works. Each day pours out more of their sayings. Each night, more to hear and more to learn. Woo! So we live in a vibrant universe that's full of pulsars, galaxies, black holes that are all releasing frequencies. Have you ever looked at Hubble Space Telescope and the pictures that they've sent back and pictures of space and galaxies with all the lights and the stars and the, oh, it's just beautiful. It's awe-inspiring. It'll bring it to your knees. It'll bring tears to your eyes. It's just so glorious and beautiful. Woo. And then there's a thing called sonification. Sonification is turning the frequencies from stars. In the Old Testament, talks about the morning stars singing. And it used to be they could hear the frequencies of the stars making beautiful music. And then something happened, probably during Noah's flood. The music stopped, and that's when men started making instruments to try to duplicate and replicate those sounds. But the brighter the star, the louder the song, the louder it is in the song. Did you know music is a GPS of space? They use the frequencies of stars to pinpoint a certain location in space. And did you know that space is full of riches? Well, think of all the old movies. I think of Enemy Mine and, you know, Star Trek and all these things where they're mining all the riches in space. Well, they've discovered a planet that is 40 million light years away from us, but it's made of one-third. One-third of it is diamond. The entire crust is diamond. Diamonds are so common in space. They've also discovered a meteorite in the belt around our planet that is made of pure gold. Tesla and others have talked about bringing it to Earth. You know, the weight of that one meteor would make everyone on the planet a multi-billionaire. Ooh. So diamonds, gold, silver, minerals, lithium, everything we need is already in the cosmos. We don't have to worry about it running out here on this planet. It's already in the cosmos. And could it be that all the space exploration that's being done right now is really about mining? You think they might have lied to us about what space exploration's been? Well, they've lied about everything else, so should we be surprised? How many movies have there been, really, about mining in space over the years? Are they telling us something? Or is it science fiction? Oh, gee, that's right. There is no science fiction. I always wondered, even as a kid, how did people come up with this stuff? Who thought of this? You know, because it wouldn't enter a human mind. So it had to be the Watchers, the Nephilim, the Titans, and these entities bringing these technologies to Earth. You know, a couple of years ago, they discovered life on planet K2-18b. I remember hearing about that. You remember hearing about that? That there was life on K2-18b. And it's 124 light years away. You know, a light year is traveling the speed of light in a vacuum and how far you would go in a year at that speed in a vacuum. So that's a long ways. But they discovered water vapor, CO2, and methane in its atmosphere, which would indicate there's water on that planet. Indicate an ocean. But there have been congressional hearings on alien life, too. Why? Why suddenly are we having all these congressional hearings? Why is it coming out now? You know, Congress heard that aliens, we talked about this a couple weeks ago, are living in our oceans as well as being in our airspace. Nancy Mace led a hearing where former NASA and military officials gave testimony about UFOs, UAPs, and orbs. And there was testimony about our government being in possession of non-human spacecraft and biologics that are non-human. And she asked several questions, and they were met with, I cannot discuss that in public, but I can tell you in a skiff. So I wonder if she's gone to some skiffs. But something's going on, and we should not fear any of this. Because if we have fear, we have not comprehended the new kind of creation that we are, and that as such, we are limitless in Christ. How long have I been talking about illimitable and taking off the limits? Years and years and years. If we have fear, we have not comprehended the new kind of creation that we are, and we have not comprehended that we are limitless in Christ. In him, he's limitless, and if we're in him and he's in us, we are unlimited as well. So if we have fear, we're saying that our Christ, our Jesus, isn't big enough. So let's eliminate fear today. So our government has had a multi-decade program hiding all kinds of technologies. I mean, they did away with Tesla. They found just boxes and boxes and books and journals of Tesla stuff, and they took them and hid them away. And this is a criminal act because they've held back technologies that would have improved the world and life on this planet. But you don't make any money off of being healthy, Big Pharma. Remember, look into zero-point energy technologies. Woo! There's no need for fuel. There's no pollution given off. A craft can go from 0 to 20,000 miles an hour instantly, turn instantly. It's just amazing. And look up Luis Elizondo. He wrote a book called Eminent. And in it, he disclosed things he discovered working for the Pentagon for over 20 years. He gave up his career to go public with this information. He sacrificed his career, and it's because of him that we are now having these congressional hearings, because his book came out in 2024. He has a heart for humanity, and it takes people with a heart for humanity to break with the culture of death, to break with the deep state, and to bring these truths out. And these things go back to World War II, or should I say World War XI. Just kidding. These things go back to World War II. They even go back as far as ancient cultures. Remember how we've talked about that? Why are the buildings so big? Who built the pyramids? You know, why are there all these huge statues of giants and Nephilim and hybrids and all these things? Because in ancient art, there are groups of people flying in crafts. There are hybrid creatures, there are giants. And in the book of Enoch, we have the stories of the Watchers, the Nephilim, the Titans, the giants, and the gods. The Bible talks about all these things. The Bible talks about Nephilim, the fallen angels, the Watchers. The Bible talks about giants in the land. So it's really nothing new, and it's all confirmed. And these things have been in every culture, and it's only been in recent history that we've not heard about these things because the government's been hiding them. And the government shut down the conversation because they wanted the technology. See, the deep state wants the technology so they can control the world. The Tower of Babel was all about technology and getting into the cosmos, and God said, we've got to stop them or they're going to do it. And that's why he scrambled all the languages. And isn't it interesting? Do you remember this? We talked about this back when we had a Bible study in Johnston. We talked about the Tower of Babel and how in the EU, they made their headquarters in the shape of the Tower of Babel, and they've got that statue of the woman riding the beast with her hair flowing back. I mean, you can see all these things online out in front of it. You think that's a coincidence? So they built their building deliberately based on the Tower of Babel's design. You know, Nimrod was going to take corruption into the stellar realm. That's what it was all about. That's kind of like what Satan did. You know, I will, I will, I will, I will, I will. And then Jesus, I'm thrown out of heaven like lightning. He thought he'd take his corruption up there, and he got thrown out. So Nimrod was going to take his up there and not get thrown out? I don't think so. So all these things, wow. All these things. You know, Nimrod and that culture, they were violent, they were evil, they were corrupted, they were arrogant. Just imagine them with gateway technology. And God's not going to let these things going on today. And these people and these entities get this gateway technology either. Guess who's going to get it? We are. So this isn't too far out. If you think this is far out, we haven't even begun to scratch the surface. And we should know these things. We should know about these things if we believe the Bible, because the Bible talks about these things. We need to know what the watchers came down, that they contaminated human DNA, which is what they're still trying to do today. Guard your DNA. How many times have we talked about guard your DNA? Protect your DNA. Do not give your DNA away and thinking they're going to tell you something. I've heard of siblings sending the DNA and getting totally different results. Don't do it. Don't do it. Jesus came to restore all things. We need to know that. And he restored them to how they were before the fall of Adam. It was perfect. All things have been restored. And if you've entangled your DNA with the DNA of Yahweh, now you've got 12 strands of DNA. Everything is restored. And you're in that dance of the Trinity. You know, we didn't start the fall. Adam didn't start the fall. Satan fell from heaven way before Adam. The problem is, we just kind of joined into the fall. The fall happened before we came along. But guess what? We are the solution to the fall. Because Christ in you, the hope of glory, Christ in you is the solution to the fall. Therefore, that makes us the solution to the fall.
2: 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Thank you for joining us today. You are here for just such a time as this, so go forth in the power of His might and possess all that is yours in Christ Jesus.
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2: We're talking about Paul's thorn in the flesh. We started the series on kicking over sacred cows or rightly dividing the Word of Truth. And we picked for the first subject, Paul's thorn in the flesh, because it is probably the most misunderstood scripture in the whole Bible. So we're dealing with that. I want us to pick up now where we left off in the other session. We're in the 12th chapter of 2 Corinthians. And we're talking about the fact that the messenger of Satan was assigned to Paul to buffet him, to stir up trouble everywhere he went. We mentioned the fact that Paul said that lest I should be exalted above measure, there was given me a thorn in the flesh, the messenger of Satan, that he might buffet me. Now, lest he should be exalted above measure, I made a reference to that and gave a scripture in the 11th chapter of John. And let's read from verse 47. Then gathered the chief priests, the Pharisees, the council, and said, what do we? For this man doeth many miracles. Now, he's speaking of Jesus. And it says, if we let him alone, all men will believe on him, and the Romans shall come and take away both our place and nation. Now, this is what they said concerning Jesus. Now, this is what I'm speaking in reference to what Paul said here, where he said, lest I should be exalted above measure. See, these people, the religious leaders, said, if we leave Jesus alone, then he's going to be exalted to the point that all men will believe on him or believe what he's preaching. Well, that's what Paul was saying here in 2 Corinthians, the 12th chapter, when he said, lest I should be exalted above measure. Now, there are some that say that the reason Paul had the thorn in the flesh was because he had too much pride. But now, as you study the scriptures out here, as we point out, as we go along, you'll find that that doesn't bear witness with your spirit nor the Word of God. Now, let's read verse 8. For this thing I besought the Lord thrice, that it might depart from me. And he said unto me, my grace is sufficient for thee, for my strength is made perfect in weakness. Now notice what Jesus told Paul. He said, my grace is sufficient. Paul, this thing can be cast out and rid of. Now don't misunderstand me. I'm going to stop and say this, because if I don't, somebody's going to get the wrong idea. I did not say that Paul had a demon. He was not demon-possessed. And see, you have to say these things because somebody will misunderstand you and think, well, now he said that Paul was demon-possessed. No. I said that there was a messenger of Satan, an angel of a devil assigned by Satan himself to Paul to follow him, to go before him, and to stir up trouble every place he preached the gospel, and to keep the gospel from going out and accomplishing what God intended for it to do. But we're going to find out from the scriptures that the demon failed, that Paul took authority over him, and Paul got rid of the thorn in the flesh. Contrary to what most people believe, Paul did get rid of the thorn in the flesh, and he didn't have it all of his life. Now, we'll get into that just a little further on. But here, when he says he besought the Lord thrice, and he said, my grace is sufficient for thee, for my strength is made perfect in weakness. Now Jesus said, my strength is made perfect, Paul, when you realize that you're weak and that you can't do it within yourself. Now that's what he's referring to here. In other words, you're going to have to depend on my grace, Paul. It's not going to be in your natural ability to get rid of this thing, because there are certain things that Paul just could not do. So he said, my strength is made perfect in weakness. Now Paul goes ahead and says this, most gladly therefore will I rather glory in my infirmities, that the power of Christ may rest upon me. Now notice he said, I'm going to glory in my inability to control the situation. Now, this is where people get the idea that Paul was sick, because it says infirmities. You see, today, because of the change of words, we get the wrong idea sometimes about some words in the Scriptures. Because, you see, a hospital today is sometimes called an infirmary, where you put infirm people. But in the Bible day, and the Greek word translated infirmity here, is just simply weakness. It means weakness. It does not mean sickness. So Paul was saying, I'll gladly glory in the fact that I can't do anything about it. In other words, it's not up to me to do it. I'm going to have to wait until the anointing of God comes upon me. And then I'll glory in the fact that I can't do it, so the power of God will come on me so I can do it. Now, I think you can see that if you follow this out through the Scripture. But now let's stop right there for just a little bit. I want to carry you into the Old Testament. Go to Numbers, the 33rd chapter, because I know that some say, well, you know, this thorn in the flesh, I'm just sure it was sickness. I'm just sure it was disease or something, you know. Well, let's go to the 33rd chapter of Numbers. There are several places in the Bible that it refers to thorns in the flesh. And none of these places that I can find refer to sickness at all. It's actually just a figure of speech. You know, today we have figures of speech. You say it all the time. We have to be careful sometimes what we say because of being negative about it. But you've heard people say, well, I'll tell you, that brother so-and-so just a pain in the neck. I'll tell you, well, he's not really a pain in the neck. But you see, we say that, a pain in the neck. Well, figure of speech. That means he gives you trouble. So in the Bible days, in the 33rd chapter of Numbers, verse 55, God is speaking to the children of Israel. And he said, but if you will not drive out the inhabitants of the land from before you, then it shall come to pass that those which you let remain of them shall be pricks in your eyes and thorns in your side, and shall vex you in the land wherein you dwell. Now you notice here he said there'll be pricks in your eyes and thorns in your side. Now you know here he's talking about people. He's not talking about sickness, or a sore eyeball, or arthritis or something. He's referring to people. The people that you don't cast out of the land, they'll become thorns in your side. Now here again, this is a figure of speech. Now go to Joshua, the 23rd chapter, and we find the same figure of speech again. See, it's good sometimes that we run some of these things down and not just look at it and say, I guess that's just what it was just sickness or disease. But let's see what the Bible actually said about it. Joshua 23 and verse 13. God said, know for a certainty that the Lord your God will no more drive out any of these nations from before you, but they shall be snares and traps unto you, and scourges in your side, and thorns in your eyes, until you perish from off the good land which the Lord God hath given you. In other words, he's telling them, if you don't drive them out, they're going to become thorns in your eyes. Well, now we know that those people were not walking around with people sticking out of their eyes. I mean, that's ridiculous to think of that, because that's a figure of speech. And then, as we look at that, go to Judges, the 2nd chapter. Here again, we have a reference to a thorn. And as I said, in none of these instances is a thorn referred to as sickness or disease. But yet, in religious circles, they tend to call Paul's thorn in the flesh a sickness or something of that nature. Let's read from verse 2 in Judges, the 2nd chapter. Ye shall make no league with the inhabitants of the land. Ye shall throw down their altars, but ye have not obeyed my voice. Why have ye done this? Wherefore, I also said, I will not drive them out from before you, but they shall be thorns in your sides, and their gods shall be a snare unto you. So here again, in reference to the people, he said they'll become thorns in your sides. So when we're talking about thorn in the flesh, we can get away from the idea of sickness and disease, because there is no scripture that I know of in the Bible that would even indicate that it was sickness or disease that Paul was referring to as a thorn in the flesh. Now, quite often people say, well, we know that Paul was sick. Well, I remember in one occasion, I believe it's in Galatians, that Paul said, Galatians the 4th chapter, verse 13, he says, when I came and preached to you at first, that I had temptation in the flesh. Now see, he referred to a sickness or to a physical problem as a temptation in the flesh at first, indicating that it didn't continue, that it was not a continual thing that plagued him all of his ministry, like the buffeting of Satan did, or most of his ministry. He did get rid of the buffeting of Satan there before it was all over with. We'll point that out to you in the scripture. But he said, when I came to you at first. So it indicated that it was that way at first, but it was not that way in the end. People say that Paul was sick all of his life, and he could just barely see, and he had all kinds of physical problems. But now, you know, if you study the New Testament, you find out that Paul traveled over the known world at that time twice in his missionary journeys and wrote 2/3 of the New Testament. And you know, if he was sick all of his life, he was really going some. But I don't find in the scriptures where he was sick all of his life. Certainly, he probably did have some physical problems. But that was not the thorn in the flesh, according to the scripture. There's not always going to be somebody around there to help you. There's not going to always be a multitude of people around you like you're surrounded with now to believe the same way you believe. You may be the only one believing the way you believe. So you're going to have to do like Paul did and say, I'll glory in the fact that I can't handle this myself. But you see, thank God we're not in ourselves. We're in Christ.
3: I appreciate you joining us for the Concepts of Faith broadcast. Trust you've been with us all this week. We've been talking about rightly dividing the Word. Now, this is the last day for our book and CD offer number 7154, God's Creative Power Will Work for You. This little mini book, it's 30 pages long. There's over 3 million of these in print. In fact, I think it's more like 4 million now. This little booklet will help you renew your mind to the Word of God. It's confessions based on Scripture. So you can confess it aloud, audibly, hear yourself saying what God said. You know, the Apostle Paul said, the word is nigh you, it is in your mouth and in your heart. First, it's in your mouth before it gets in your heart. So you speak it there. That's the way you get it there. It's the mini book plus a single CD where I've narrated the book plus the confessions. Now, the confessions start out with, I am the body of Christ. The enemy hath no power over me. Overcome evil with good. I am of God and have overcome the wicked one. For greater is he that's in me than he that's in the world. I will fear no evil, for you're with me, Lord. Your word, your spirit, they comfort me. I'm far from oppression. Fear does not come nigh me. Well, someone may say, yeah, but, you know, I have fear, and I'm not far from oppression. That's all the more reason you ought to confess that you have no fear, and you are far from oppression. And from terror, for it shall not come nigh you, especially in the day in which we live. You be in the right place at the right time, you'll be far from where the terror takes place. Get this in your spirit. This is available to you. 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
7: Matthew 15, verse 21, it says, "Then Jesus went away from there and withdrew to the district of Tyre and Sidon. And behold, a Canaanite woman from the region came out crying, 'Have mercy on me, O Lord, Son of David. My daughter is severely oppressed by a demon.' But he did not answer her a word. And his disciples came and begged him, saying, 'Send her away, for she's crying out after us.' And he answered and said, 'I was only sent to the lost sheep of the house of Israel.'" Now, the reason that's so significant is because of what she said when she came as an introduction. What did she say? Who did she call him? Lord, Son of David. She approached him with his Jewish kingly title. And if she's going to come to him with his Jewish title as King of Israel, Son of David, then he's only sent to the lost sheep of the house of Israel. And as a result, if he says a word to her, guess what the words need to be said next according to the Old Testament? You must die. And so he doesn't say a word because he loves her so much. She came to him based on his kingly power as a Jew. And he doesn't answer her a word.
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9: 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He's written over 30 books, including the best-selling Boundaries series. And John, great to have you here once again, sir. How are you?
11: Thanks, Brian. Thanks, Jill. Just love being with this family.
10: You're a long-time new lifer, too. 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
11: Well, yeah, long time.
10: Long time new lifer.
9: So who's the Leadership Institute for?
11: Actually, it's not only just a leadership institute, it's also a counseling institute. Okay. That we're a accredited, fully accredited remote program for graduate school. So if you've got your bachelor's and it's time to go to get opportunity career-wise and purpose-wise, the best way to do it is education. We have a remote program that has three different schools. One is organizational leadership. You can get a master's or certificate. Second one is executive coaching and consulting. You can get a master's or

0: you would expect kind of like from what we do. The neuroscience, the psychology, the Bible, kind of personal experiences, all been put to, and all my books have been baked into all the coursework. And so it's the way to kind of get to maybe the dream job, whether you're 23 or 73, that you've been looking for in a career. Mm.
1: I love that. You don't have to just be a youngster, 23 years old.
0: Yeah. Oh, no. A great percentage of our people are saying, I'm in the second career time because it's time to do the success thing. I've done that, and now I want to do the fulfillment part. And yeah. they love what yeah. they do. One of my neighbors, Mark, I was talking to the other day, and he had a full career, and then he wanted to do this. And so now he's working with teens
2: wow.
0: and loves what he's doing.
2: Mm-hmm. How long is the program?
0: Depending. A year minimum, and depending on, like, if you go to the counseling, it's 2 or 3 years. The ones, the master's in leadership and executive coaching can get them a year and a half. And we're designed for working full-time people
2: okay.
0: who have lives and families and all
2: yeah.
0: that. Yeah.
1: I love what you said about the fulfillment, because there's people probably watching and listening who maybe have gained so much knowledge from what they hear through the years here on New Life Live, and they want to put that to
0: yeah.
1: So that they can help.
0: If you're touched by what you hear here,
1: yes, mm. yes,
0: you may be wanting to do this more.
1: I would say maybe if you're the type of person who people come to and they yeah. sense that openness with you, that they can come to you and talk to you about whatever's going on.
0: Most therapists I know, that's how they started.
1: Yeah. Mm-hmm. Like, yeah.
0: Oh, they come to me for some
2: yeah.
0: reason.
1: Yeah. Yeah.
0: But I don't know what to do.
1: So get more information about the Townsend Institute for Leadership and Counseling on the Concordia University Irvine website at cui.edu/Townsend. TOWNSEND, Townsend. It rhymes with godsend. And Dr. Townsend's aww. Books and everything that he has done over the years are definitely a godsend to the Christian community. Not just the Christian mm-hmm. community, but throughout the world. We're just so blessed to have him here today. We're going to go to the phones when we come back here on New Life Live.
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1: Let's go to Caroline in Milwaukee, who is listening to us on Sirius XM channel 131. Welcome, Caroline, to New Life Live. 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
7: What a treat. I am so happy that I got into today's for Dr. Jill and Dr. Townsend, and you too, Brian.
1: Oh, thank you.
7: Now that you're new to the group.
1: Yes, thank you.
7: I have, I think, an easy question to answer, but my group is having a hard time deciding. We have been studying as a group of women who map through 12-step programs, boundaries since October of 2020.
0: Goodness gracious. Wait a minute. How many times have you been through it in 6 years, or have you just gone through it one time in 6 years? I'm so curious.
7: One time in 6 years, and we are 10 pages left before we go.
0: Wow. Congratulations. Mm-hmm.
8: You've really chewed on it.
0: How was the experience? I mean, I want to answer your question, but I'm just so intrigued. How was the experience for you guys?
7: Well, from my own experience and from my own viewpoint, but I think it reflects

0: all of us, we love it.
1: Mm.
0: And we'd like to continue. And that's why I'm calling. A number of years ago, you know, in September of 2020, I emailed a group of women in our 12-step group, and I said, would you like to study boundaries? It's Christian-focused, and so you can know that up front. And 10 of us started, and we are left with 7 due to life circumstances and stuff, but everybody can come back if they want to. Mm-hmm. So we have had 7 faithful women for about 4 of those years.
1: 7's a great number.
0: We meet once a week.
2: Mm-hmm.
0: It is. It's beautiful. We meet 1 hour a week at lunchtime, so people that are working can take their lunch break.
2: Wow.
0: And
2: you guys created this group.
0: Out. Yes.
2: I love that. I'm a huge advocate of that. If there isn't a group out there for you, create a group.
3: Start as a 12-step group.
2: Yes.
3: And keep
0: going. Well, it's kind of like it because we rely on the 12 steps. We believe that, but we have a lot of crosstalk, believe me.
3: I kind of got that impression. Okay, Carolyn, what I was thinking about was, have you heard of my book, People Fuel?
0: Yes. Does it have a workbook?
3: You know, that's somebody higher pay grade than me. But check it out on Amazon. But the reason I suggest it is because look at it as a follow-up to boundaries in some ways.
1: Mm-hmm.
3: It's sort of like once you began to say no and define yourself and have your voice and all those good things in boundaries, sometimes people say, well, now I've got to understand how to, like, bring the right people within my boundaries that I want to trust more, mm-hmm. be nurtured by, be, you know, find God's ways with. And it has all that in it about how you can get the right people and get the right things from those people and give them back to them. The whole idea is look at it like we all need bio-nutrients these days. You know, we're all into calcium and we're taking our iron, trying to be good. Well, we also need relational nutrients because relational nutrients don't come in a pill. They come in a conversation. And this teaches you how to have the conversation where you maximize the gains in your relationships and you minimize the drains. So it's a good fit.
0: Hmm. Well, that's unexpected, to tell you the truth.
1: Why so?
3: Why so?
0: We were kind of looking ahead of time to see which ones we liked. And some people said, well, how people grow and beyond boundaries. And then I'm thinking, changes that heal. I had never considered People Fuel.
3: Well, good. Well, those are all good books that Henry Cloud and I love to help people with. But that's just the first one that came to my mind as a follow-up.
0: Okay, what about you, Dr. Jill?
2: Well, you listed several books that I was actually thinking of.
3: Great minds.
2: Yeah. And so, but I love hearing more about People Fuel because that one maybe doesn't always come to mind first, right? Mm-hmm. But that doesn't mean there aren't a lot of wise nuggets in it. But you didn't say Beyond Boundaries. And I'm wondering.
3: I could have.
2: You could have, right?
3: Yeah, Beyond Boundaries had to do with now that I do have a voice, how do I learn to move back into trusting people, especially those I haven't trusted before?
2: Yes, it's really good if you've been hurt.
3: If something bad's happened.
2: Mm-hmm. Yeah. But maybe after People Fuel.
3: Yeah.
2: That could be it.
3: And then call us in another 6 years.
1: Yeah.
2: Yeah.
3: I just love the depth that you're going to. It's like going through some intensive Bible study, a book at a time.
2: Oh,
3: way to go. Somebody said chewing. You're chewing very well.
2: You are, but eventually changes that heal, Caroline.
3: Oh, great book.
2: I did that. Mm-hmm. I led that with a group.
1: Yeah. So we'll put it on our calendar that Caroline's going to call us in 2032 for another. Mm-hmm. But you can call us before then, of course, Caroline.
2: And Caroline, if there isn't a workbook, then, you know, you take time and you read some of the book in your group, right? Mm-hmm. And then you talk about your reactions to it and then how it relates
1: to your
2: life.
1: Like as each person goes through the book, they can underline certain things.
2: You don't have to have a workbook to go through a
3: book.
2: You
3: do not.
1: Yeah. And we are so grateful that you're doing this. An hour a week at lunchtime, it reminds me of the New Life courses that we do here at New Life Ministries. Our next session is starting in August, and we have three different courses that you can choose from. There's Take Your Life Back, Healing is a Choice, and Lose It for Life. 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
4: Hello.
1: Hi. Thanks for calling in today. How can we help you?
4: It's so hard for me because it has to do with my son, and my heart is broken.
1: How old is your son? I'm sorry?
4: 18 years old.
1: 18, okay.
4: Yes, he confessed to me that he is addicted to porn. And it's getting to the point where he even contacted a prostitute. I don't know how to help him.
2: Yeah, but he shared this with you, Maria?
4: Yes.
2: Well, that's amazing that he let you in on that. I mean, he must be recognizing that it's a problem.
4: He's very, he's such a good son. He loves the Lord. And last night we were just talking, I was just telling him that how proud I am about, you know, his character and what I see in him and growth, you know, how he's getting so close to the Lord. And I told him, I said, I'm struggling. I said, because Saturday he has to go out after he got off work. And my heart, it was 10 o'clock at night. And I know that nothing good happens after 10. So he went out to a party. And I was just telling him, I'm like, honey, I struggle when you want to go out late at night because, you know, the enemy, that's when he works, you know, overtime. You know, because you're doing so good. And, you know, he wants to kill, steal, and destroy. But I know that we trust you, and you said that, you know, you love that we trust you so much. So when I said that to him, he broke down and confessed.
1: Wow. So you just found this out a few days ago?
4: Last night, yes.
3: Oh, and, man.
4: I'm just like, Lord, I'm not God. I know his heart. You know, he loves the Lord, and he's like, I need help, Mom. I am so sorry for, you know.
1: Is Dad in the picture, Maria? And,
4: yes, but his dad is old school. He just, you know, it's hard to talk to him about stuff like that. I mean, I go to the Lord for everything, and I know my husband, you know, he's a good man and all that, but I'm more of, you know, I'm raising my kids to love and the fear of the Lord, and, you know, to lead them God's way. And I told him about, because I've been listening to your program for the last month, and I told him that he needs to call you guys to talk to you and get the advice. And he wanted to call today, but he went to work. And I told him about that Every Man's Battle podcast.
1: Yes.
4: And he listened to it last night. And,
2: oh, good.
3: Did he say what he thought of the experience when he listened?
4: He said that he really liked it. He heard one. I don't know which one, because I never, you know, listened to it. I just heard you recommend it yesterday.
1: Yeah.
4: Every Man's Battle podcast.
1: Yeah, we've got a couple of seasons worth of programs there, so it could have been any of those that he tuned in.
2: Well, Maria, I would get him the book along with that, and he's not, I mean, he's a, perfect age to go to every man's battle. He's not too young for that. And the fact that he's asking for help, you've got an opening there. So great that he's listening. Let's get him to every man's battle. They're often, I mean, we offer follow-up groups after that experience, but there are also other groups that often meet in churches that are for people struggling with sexual addiction. And it is an addiction, and it's, you know, this is the behavior underneath it is how he feels about himself. The inadequacy, the insecurity, the shame that he has about himself. And those are the things that working them out, perhaps in therapy, would be a good place for him to really, like, let's take care of this. Let's not let it continue on to be a longer, lifelong problem.
1: Yeah, John?
4: Right.
3: You know, Marie, I was thinking about what Paul said in Romans 7. He was in torment. He says, wretched man that I am. I on one hand, I want to do the right thing. On the other hand, I'm not.
2: Yeah.
3: And who's going to deliver me? And then, of course, it ends up in 8 saying, well, thanks be to God because of Jesus. Well, your son is, I want to commend your son and commend your parenting that he had a tender heart and brought his torment out to you. He, you just said, hey, you came in late, and he burst out with what's been tormenting him. So he trusts you. He's a good man already. You've got a lot going for you. And so I really agree with what Jill and Brian said. Let's get him in a community where they that's what they specialize in, and they're fully Christian. Your son is so ready to basically straighten out the rest of his entire life.
2: Yeah.
4: I believe so, yes.
2: So this is hopeful, even though it's sad news. It's not what you wanted for him. It's so hopeful.
3: Absolutely.
1: Yeah. And the next Every Man's Battle intensive is happening July 10th in Washington, D.C. That's next Friday. That's when it starts. You can get all the details about it on our website, newlife.com, or by calling 1-800-NEW-LIFE. I mentioned this last time the three of us were here together, that there's a lot of men who are probably listening or watching right now who remember back when they had they might have stumbled across
3: they
1: porn
3: were
1: or
3: like
1: whatever
3: in his, his position.
1: 18 years old, I think the call we had last time was from a 13-year-old, and just you thought it was just something harmless that you were just looking at every now and then, but it turned into something that. So that's why we want to help Maria's son to, you know, now at this age where it's probably, would you say it's easier at this age to overcome this or?
3: Oh my goodness, while the brain's still not finished.
2: Yeah.
3: I mean, the, they say the it's still wet inside, you know, it's not hard yet. And the information's so much better these days. And I get EMB, you know, people praising it all the time about it's life-changing. Yeah. I mean life-changing, not good, transformational.
1: Yeah. So find out about it, guys, on our website, newlife.com, or call 1-800-NEW-LIFE. 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
1: 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Let's go back to the phones now. Here is Susie in Irvine, who's listening to us, or who's watching us, I should say, on YouTube. Hi there, Susie. Welcome to New Life Live.
14: Hi there. Thank you. Can you hear me all right?
1: Loud and clear.
14: Okay, good. I've spoken to you, Dr. Jill and Dr. Townsend before. Thank you. You've helped me at other pivotal moments in my life's journey. So I now have a 20-year-old daughter who's lost some of our respect over the last, trust over the last couple of years with a boyfriend that she has snuck him in the house and spent the night and all of that. Now she's 20. And we've been down this road of consequences. All in all, she's a pretty good girl, you know. But now she's just turned 20, and here or there, she'll tell me that she's spending the night at a friend's house, and I'm suspecting that she's lying to me, just my gut. But I don't know if I should bring it up with her or not. I'm torn. Part of me just wants to say, just tell me the truth. I just want honesty in our relationship. You know, I've already taught you how you should live for the best outcome, but you make your choices. I just want to know the truth, but I don't have proof right now, you know? So I don't know what your thoughts are.
1: John?
3: Susie, let's kind of play the movie in this kind of vignette you're living in. So let's suppose you do say, I mean, tonight you sit down and say, you know, Sally,
14: I can't hear it.
3: You can't hear it?
14: I'm sorry, but my husband's here, and he's telling me to put it on speakerphone, but I can't hear it if it goes on speakerphone.
2: Yeah.
1: You know what? We archive all of our episodes, so you can you guys can listen later if you need to. But
14: thank you. I'll have him listen.
3: Okay.
14: I wanted to hear you too. But
3: what's your husband's first name? I want to have the relationship here.
14: Well, see, I haven't given you my real name.
3: Oh, okay. Okay.
2: So, Susie and Joe.
15: Hi, Susie and Joe.
1: Susie and Joe.
3: Glad the family's here.
14: Got it.
3: Oh, no. Don't say that.
1: What are the chances?
3: But the movie would be, you guys sit down with her tonight at dinner, whenever you see her, and you say, by the way, we suspect, there's no information, just suspect you're spending the night with Bill when you say you're going to be your friend's house. And if she says yes, what are y'all going to do? In other words, have you thought through what your action's going to be after that? It seemed to me you said, I'm not going to give you any consequences. I'm not going to kick you out. I just want to know, and I want to make sure that's what you're saying you'll say, because you need to know what if you get a yes, will happen. So is your yes, well, we don't like it, but we love you, and no consequences. We just want to know the reality. Or is there another follow-up you're going to say to the yes?
1: I think I need to bring her back. Hang on here. Who is that, Susie?
14: Oh, hello.
1: Yeah.
14: Can you hear me?
1: No,
14: yes.
1: You're there. Okay.
14: I would be interested in your opinion there, Dr. Townsend, but I was planning to say no consequences. You're 20. You're going to school. We love you. We want to help you, but, you know, it's not wise, but your choice, honey, but I just want honesty. But I'm interested if you think we should continue. I didn't really want to kick her out on the street. You know what I mean? Just
3: I wouldn't either. Not for that. There's other things I would. Right. But and to be something you really disagree with, and it's not good for her, and God says it's not a good idea. But I agree with that. But I think I'd probably say one thing. It would be, A, does she have a plan to move out one day?
14: Yeah, she does, I think. College.
3: You think?
14: Yeah, she's in junior college now.
3: Okay, so she's moving. Yeah. All right. Mm-hmm. Because this is about her adulting and having to, you know, pay her own freight and all that. You're being really kind, but sooner or later, you know, there's got to be a plan. So make sure that's in place. But the other thing is, I think I would say, and I just wouldn't want to enforce this, but I would just say, by the way, is she a believer in Jesus?
14: Yeah, she is.
3: Does she go to church?
14: She does, yes. Okay. But she's told me that one point, you know how believers do, I don't think that this one point is wrong.
3: Okay. Yeah, you had your little theological discussion.
2: Well, yeah, and that's what I was wondering. How does she reconcile it? What does she think about
3: it? So I would just say, help me understand. Here's the passage. And if you go to like when Henry Cloud and I wrote Boundaries in Dating, there's a passage, there's a chapter on the sexual part of that. And we go to 1 Thessalonians 4 about keeping your vessel in honor and in holiness and all that. And just take her through that. So here's what the Bible says. It says premarital sex is not okay. Help me understand, sweetheart, because we love you. I will make it a conversational thing and make sure she's confronting God's word and love and you know, bring the boyfriend. Don't bring him into the discussion. It's not that's not appropriate. But just make sure that she's having to wrestle with those adult decisions now with a loving mom who's godly and, you know, cares about her. And it wouldn't be a shaming thing. It'd be like here's how people work out those moral issues. So, Jill?
2: Mm-hmm. Yeah, I think you want to keep the discussions open and, you know, freaking out or, you know, coming in with heavy consequences. I don't think works at this age. Certainly she knows where you stand on it, but to say, okay, we see this differently. And so, I don't want there to be the dishonesty and the lying.
3: There you go.
2: That can go because we see things differently. If you're making these adult choices, let's start having adult conversations about this. And I really want to understand where you're coming from.
3: And no sneaking into the boy in the house anymore. Right. That would have accomplishments for me.
2: Yes, yes.
3: Because you could control your house.
2: Right.
3: There would be a consequence there, but not for this.
14: We did that, yep.
3: All right.
1: You ready to have that conversation, Susie?
14: I think so. We've had it sort of in the past, but maybe not in such a mature way. So we'll have it again.
1: Yes.
2: Okay. Way to go. Yeah. Sounds good.
1: Very good. We'll be praying for you. Thank you so much for calling in today to New Life Live. We've got about half an hour left, and we will get to as many calls as we can. Mindy and Michelle and Roger will try to get to you, too, here on New Life Live.
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1: 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Here is Mindy in Clinton, Indiana, also listening on Sirius XM, channel 131. Thank you all for listening on Sirius, and thank you, Mindy, for calling in today. How can we help you?
24: Hi, can you hear me?
1: Loud and clear.
24: Okay, great. Well, I have a sister that's 59 years old, and she tried to commit suicide on Saturday.
3: Oh, I'm sorry.
24: And she's always, ever since she was a little girl, I'm the oldest of four, and I'm almost 10 years older than her. But she's always been very headstrong and just has wreaked a lot of havoc emotionally, mentally, physically. I mean, you know, with her own children. And everybody, we try to preempt, you know, her actions or reactions. We don't know if she's going to blow up. I mean, it's even, I mean, it's been at any type of family function you can imagine. I mean, it's, she's disrupted weddings, family reunions, birthdays.
2: Wow.
24: I mean, all of these things.
2: So you all kind of walk on eggshell and are held hostage?
24: Yes.
2: Is that what you're saying?
24: That's what I say. That we've been held mentally hostage for years. Now, I'm the only sibling right now that talks with her, tries to appease her when she's around. She's a drinker. She's been to rehab a few times. And, you know, she died with this overdose for 6 minutes.
3: Oh, goodness.
24: She was in a coma. Then they kept her in the coma for a few days. And when she came out, we knew that either something would be wrong with her, or she most probably, because it's the only, you know, history that we have with her, that she would come out mad, blaming everything. They even had to have security stand at her room. And she talked to her husband horribly, told her children she never wanted to be a mother, and she didn't want to be a mother, and and all these things. And I'm not here necessarily for myself. I'm here to try and help my family and give them words or counsel, because I'm the oldest, and I'm all that her four children really have at the moment. So I, you know, we're just all battered. And we don't have any words for it anymore. We don't.
1: What would you guys suggest?
24: And
1: Jill?
2: It's a lot.
3: It's a lot.
2: It's a lot. And someone like this, their brain feels things very intensely. And their emotional state, they get dysregulated really easily. They're very sensitive to, like, distance and closeness, feelings of abandonment. And so it leaves people, like you said, trying to manage their reactions. And then they often up the ante. But then you're also talking about throwing in the drinking. Well, that's just going to make her emotional issues look like they're on steroids. And so I know that, you know, within this is this her only suicide attempt? Direct suicide attempt. Okay.
24: Yes.
2: Okay. So, you know, this is, I mean, certainly you have to take it seriously, even though sometimes people do it to punish those around them. Regardless, if you're in a state of mind to try to do that, you're in a lot of perceived pain. And so, you know, she definitely needs some kind of treatment. And I think she still kept a husband, which is remarkable. But I think there needs to be a lot of boundaries around someone like this. I mean, certainly you can give empathy, but they need boundaries. They need to hit up against, this is not okay. It's not okay for you to take this into your own hands. It tells us you're in a lot of pain, so we're going to take you seriously, and that means you need to be hospitalized if you are a danger to yourself. And we need you to go through treatment, even though she's gone through before. I mean, sometimes people have to go through multiple times, right? But I think that it needs to be pretty firm. And she's used to kind of pulling all the strings and being in charge. It's like, no, you've just crossed a line where we're not trusting your judgment now. And so we need to step in and make some decisions for you.
1: Dr. Townsend?
3: I really agree with Jill, Mindy. And I was thinking about when Jesus was told, hey, your family's waiting for you. He said something really profound. He said, who are my mother and brother and sisters but those who do the will of God? And right then, Mindy, he redefined the word family. You got a tight family. There's four of you, and you know you guys care about it, and you care about it, your sister long enough to let her wreak havoc on that family. You guys are tight, but you're not enough. And Jesus was saying there's the family, the bio family, the one we grew up with, and that's supposed to do good things, but the real family is the family of God, what we call at the Institute the FOG, the fog. There's a family of God, and they call the family of origin the foo, and you want to always transcend the foo with the fog. You guys need to get out of yourselves and do what you're doing with her. You sound like you probably need to not invite her to things that she'll be crazy at, and there's a history and until she has good behavior. That's one thing. But what my thought was, I love what Jill said, is it's time to get the professionals in there. But you can't make anybody do anything. But if I were Mindy, and, you know, I love my sister, but I'm getting burnt out, I'd probably have limited, I don't know how often you talk to her. You might talk to her every day or once or twice a week, whatever you do. But in every single conversation, because you're the only one that hasn't left, I would say, I would finish that conversation with, have you gotten a therapist? Have you gotten help? And I would be that little dripping thing about, you know, I'm not going to make a fun conversation where you can just blame everybody in the world. Sooner or later is, you were in trouble, and I'm the only one left for you. Have you gotten a therapist? And I would just stay on that with her and just hope that she'll make some good decisions.
2: Right, and I think, Mindy, you have to stop being afraid of her.
1: That's good.
2: Because I think someone like this, they crave the boundaries. Even though they push against it, they crave it. And
3: Structure
2: they're dying.
3: Brings security.
2: Yeah, they're dying to hit up against someone. And so you have to be strong and confident and firm in what you're saying. It's you know, loving but firm. And I think that will feel more secure to her, like, oh, you get it. Because she's very intense.
3: Right.
2: So she needs a little bit of intensity back in the right directions.
3: Right. Now, let's add a time element to our little recipe we're giving you, Mindy. Not now. She attempted last week. This is not the time. She's too fragile. She's too vulnerable.
2: Yeah. Mm-hmm.
3: You don't want to come in with that. But once the doctor or whoever she's seeing, she's got to see somebody be out of the hospital, right, who says that she is stable enough, then you can begin doing what Jill said. I love what Jill said. But it's a not right now.
24: Right.
2: But hopefully before she gets out, husband, you are talking with the doctors, and let's come up with a plan here. Let's not just release her.
3: And if she's already out, I don't know. Is she gone? Is she out?
24: No, they have her on a 72-hour hold.
2: Awesome.
3: You got a little time.
24: A facility or something. Yeah.
3: Yep. Get with the doctor.
2: Let's hope it turns into a 14-day.
3: They have great psychiatrists, and get the plan going. It's a good time.
2: Mm-hmm.
24: Okay.
2: All right.
24: And let me just add a good type of therapy
2: for someone like her would be DBT, to get a DBT therapist. Dialectical Behavioral Therapy works really well with someone like her.
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1: 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Thank you for calling in today. 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Hi there, Michelle. Welcome to the show.
28: Hi, how are you?
1: Doing well, thanks. What's going on?
28: Well, we have a son who's 39, and he has been diagnosed bipolar. I believe it's bipolar 2. It was a little confusing which one when he first was diagnosed. But anyway, he's now married with a couple of kids, so we have grandchildren, and we struggle to know how to navigate the relationship with him and his wife. They can both be quite difficult. Do you want me to tell you kind of what the difficulty looks like first?
1: Sure. Yeah.
28: Okay. Well, he can be rather moody, kind of quite manipulative, meaning if we do what he wants, you know, and things are going well, we're in the good graces and things, but if not, meaning we can't, you know, like babysit when they want or dog sit when they want, something like that, then there's going to be a kind of a wall of coldness and moodiness for a while. And there is an element from what, you know, I am a life coach. I've done a few years of education and study, and it appears to me anyway that there's some narcissistic tendencies in there, like covert narcissism, because he's always the victim and he's always dissatisfied with his jobs. He's always the overweight
3: I'm glad you
28: one.
3: Said that, because I was going to say, yeah. We're not talking, this isn't bipolar stuff you're doing here. People with bipolar can be super humble and, you know, owning their stuff, but the manipulative stuff is character, and character is narcissism. So I'm glad you're seeing that.
2: Mm. Well, and it's bipolar too, which is the depressive side. So it's not, sometimes with the mania, they get really grandiose and it mimics narcissism, but yeah.
28: Yeah, I mean, that's a possibility, but I mean, he's literally every job he's had, he's always...
3: Well, then you've known this since he was a little boy.
28: No, honestly, I will tell you that my husband and I and his sister are shocked at how much he's changed, really, since college, I would say. Huh. High school, it kind of started, we started to see it, and then college... It really came out, the mental illness, and we thought it was just depression. And then later on, it was much, much worse. And you know, he's very high functioning. I want to tell you, work
3: no, it's just late on. It's late onset. We get that.
28: Yes. Well, it's also what I mean is he actually does manage life fairly well, except that his relationships, no friends. And just very difficult to get along with, frankly. And so we struggle to navigate because we want to be in our grandchildren's lives. Mm-hmm. And, you know, be part of that. We want to be their less dramatic side, place to land. So it's very hard to know when to hold boundaries and when not to, because we don't want to lose ground with seeing our grandkids.
3: Have you ever had, this is that whole cancel thing that we have to deal with a lot, Michelle, have you ever had the explicit message, or you won't see the kids? Explicit.
28: No, not that. It's just that they get less cooperative after. So, and
3: cooperative.
28: Yeah, a less cooperative, and there's passive aggressiveness. Like Sunday, we hosted Father's Day, and they were very late, and we were doing a lunch, and they ate before they came, and all of a sudden, you know, they're late. Not only, you know what I mean, but it's just that kind of passive aggressiveness becomes very much less cooperative.
3: And have you ever had a direct confrontation about that kind of unloving behavior? Direct conversation.
28: We have tried. I have said, can we talk? I can sense some anger. You know, I've tried to say, you know, I want to hear what I've done to, you know what I mean? I've tried that route, because he rewrites history, a lot of things.
3: Well, I'm sure he's probably pretty good with the part where that Michelle says she's done. I'm sure that's not a problem for him. So. But in terms of, you start off and you say, look, I'm not perfect and I want to change whatever. But when you say, you know, we notice that things happen that are feel kind of like hurtful in some way when we don't dog sit or babysit. Have you ever been that direct?
28: Yes.
3: And what's his response been?
28: You're making too big a deal out of nothing. This is just this is not what you're okay. imagining.
3: So he minimizes and denies it.
28: Oh, very much. Yeah.
3: All righty.
28: Yeah.
3: It seems to me that you could have a sequence, a few more of these. I mean, I never tell somebody, hey, just leave the relationship after one event. I just think that's okay, and this is some horrific felony. So you might want to have a few more of these, but I think I would say, we love you guys, but we really need to get to around a referee who's outside of us. a good Christian counselor or a pastor who deals with families, because our communication is not good. We want to own our stuff and see that. And a lot of times I'll say, sure, I'd like to go to see this person because I can tell them how bad you are. Well, that's fine, because that's what the therapist is paid for, is to understand collusion and understand, you know, the back and forth. But if they say, we don't want any help, you're all the problem, we'll never change. You know what? I think at that point, since they haven't canceled, which is a whole different book, I think I would just do everything you can to keep your own boundaries. I would not be hijacked into dog sitting when you can't, or into babysitting when you can't, because that's so enabling, makes them worse. But let them frustrate you, and let them shoot little slings and arrows at you and come late to things and be that way. And I would look at that as the cost of having access to grandchildren that you could be godly with.
2: Right. I think you have to take a stance of healthy detachment when people don't want to change. So really seeing that their reactions are them, right? That you, I mean, you sound, you know, knowledgeable, Michelle, like you're really trying. And that if you guys have done all that you can do, okay, they're going to be this way. So don't expect them to be any different. Kind of expect for it, and just allow them to come when they come. And, oh, great to see you. And don't make a big deal about it. The other thing I would do is, when you are dealing with narcissistic traits and you don't necessarily have the hope of having a real discussion or mending things to the degree that you would like, then you want to stay in relationship. So you couch everything with first telling them something good about themselves, because narcissistic people love that. So it's like when he says, can you babysit the dogs? Oh gosh, I know you really need this break. You work so hard. Your dogs are so wonderful and we love them. Dang,
3: it might be the most beautiful dog we've ever seen in our life.
2: Unfortunately, sweetheart, we're not available to watch the dogs this weekend. I know there's some, you know, dog kennels. Can we, you know, can I get you the name? You know, you just like really kind of stroke him, make him feel good about himself, and then you slip in your no. And sometimes that goes down better.
1: I just wonder if Michelle's family, do they think she's got nothing going on, that she can just drop everything at the...
2: But narcissistic people spin history to, you know, be in their favor. Hmm. They do become the victims. And you are not... No, they don't. Because you're not a whole person. You're an extension of who they need you to be.
1: Hmm.
2: And that is the problem.
1: Mm-hmm.
2: You're there to serve them. How could you have life outside of them?
1: Yeah.
3: So be nice to them. Don't enable them. Concentrate on great relationship with those kiddos. You're doing a great job.
2: The grandkids.
1: Michelle, thanks for calling in today to New Life Live. We're out of time. God bless you all for watching and listening and praying for everyone who called in.
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13: In Mark chapter 7, verse 24, it says, "And from there he arose and went away from the region of Tyre and Sidon." This is a very pagan area. "And he entered a house and did not want anyone to know, yet he could not be hidden." Verse 25, "But immediately a woman whose little daughter was possessed by an unclean spirit heard of him." So that tells you a little bit about this woman. She's got a daughter who is demon-possessed. And she heard of Jesus and came and fell down at his feet. Now the woman was a Gentile, or a Canaanite, a Syrophoenician by birth, and she begged Jesus that the demon be brought out of her daughter. And he said to her, "Let the little children be fed first, for it is not right for the children's bread to be thrown to the dogs." But she answered him and says, "Lord, yet even the dogs eat the crumbs." And he said to her, "For this statement, you may go your way. The demon has left your daughter." You know, like, so it's crazy stuff going on with these miracles, right? This is just so unusual, all this stuff. And I think these are teaching lessons for the disciples. He keeps telling them, "Don't tell them who I am. Don't tell anything about going to the cross. Don't say anything." And the reason they can't say anything is, guess what? They're not listening. They're not really understanding what the gospel is all about. They're not really understanding what the cross is all about. And so he tells them, "Don't tell anyone." And I think all of this is for the disciples as well. She had a heart issue, and I think they have a heart issue. This whole thing starts with, they have eyes to see that cannot see, they have ears to hear that cannot hear, and they have a heart that does not understand. And so those three areas, the heart, the eyes, and the ears, are what Jesus is going to teach on with these miracles.
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4: And the belief was that you were to be submissive to authority over you unless that authority usurped the higher law. And they believe that's what occurred, and you see that in the language of the Declaration of Independence. And that really was the motivation throughout the Revolutionary War.
16: This is Focus on the Family with Jim Daly. We're looking forward to celebrating our nation's 250th anniversary this weekend, and to commemorate this really foundational moment in our country's history, we're joined today by historian Rod Gregg, who shares about the incredible faith of George Washington and other leaders in the Revolutionary War. Thanks for joining us. I'm John Fuller.
14: John, I love reflecting on how God's hand of providence has been on this nation from the very beginning. And Independence Day is a great time for us to remember all that he's done for this country. Of course, we know that George Washington and the members of the Continental Congress were fallible people. We are all fallible. We're all sinners saved by grace, and we get that. But God certainly used their faith and courage in extraordinary ways, and we can learn a lot from them. Our guest today is historian Rod Gregg, as you've mentioned, and he's dedicated a lot of his time

0: 14 grandchildren.
1: Rod, welcome back.
2: Thank you. Good to be here.
1: So good to have you. Tell me, in your words, why is it important for us to talk about George Washington's faith and the influence that he had on the American Revolution? So often in today's, you know, lexicon, when we raise a founding father, good point, people jump on all the bad points. But what was so unique about Washington and his commitment?
2: Well, to me, I think what's distinctive about him the most in terms of faith is that he was really representative, in the sense that he was motivated and directed by his personal faith, and that was really typical of what it was like in colonial America. The Judeo-Christian worldview was really the bedrock foundation, and it really affected everything, American law, culture, government, and Washington really was more typical of his day, and then you would think that you'd see in any other era.
1: He seemed to express in his writings and his diary, etc., just how much faith meant to the country, and that the events of the Revolution were evidence of why all Americans should have faith. And in fact, he said this in one of those writings: "I am sure there never was a people who had more reason to acknowledge a divine interposition in their affairs than those of the United States. And I should be pained to believe that they have forgotten that agency which was so often manifested during our Revolution." I mean, that's pretty straightforward, mm-hmm. right?
2: Right, and he uses the phrase throughout his writings, which were voluminous, the hand of providence, by the hand of providence, through the hand of providence, the interpositioning of providence. He uses that a lot, and that's where the title in the book comes from. But Washington was a very reserved man. He was a low church Anglican, and he really was one, his family said, who wanted to express his faith more by action than by words, although he wrote a lot and expressed a lot of his faith in his writings. In his leadership during the Revolutionary War as general and as commanding general of the Continental Army and all the armies, his particular army that he led himself, he encouraged his troops to follow the what he called the character of a Christian in their duties. He was very serious about appointing chaplains, and chaplains who were serious about their faith. He took a position that after defeats, he would call for a time of reflection and worship and repentance. And what you saw there was in Washington's influence and how he made sure that his troops treated loyalist that were near his army. He treated them respectfully and did not mistreat them, and that really attracted them to the patriot cause, particularly in contrast to the British, who so often would fall into this harsh, brutal form of warfare that kind of moved people away from them. And when you look at the population, Americans at the time of the Revolution, it was pretty much thirds, a third patriot, a third loyalist, and a third not sure which way to go. And that third really made a difference. And because of the, in many ways, I think, the conduct of the British, conduct of Washington's army in contrast, that third moved over to the patriot side, and that made a big difference.
1: Yeah, I'm sure. You know, Washington often referred to providence as playing a key role. And, you know, sometimes historians debate, you know, were they people of true faith, a Christian faith, or people of just a greater God, you know, not really narrowing it to to Jesus, basically. Speak to Washington's understanding that way and the language of the day when they talk about providence and divinity and a great God. They're still pointing to the God that we believe in today.
2: Right, the God of the Bible. And Washington's family were insistent that his faith was genuine and deep and serious. He not only provided leadership in his church, but in the community. He would privately fast at times. And his faith, all the evidence shows to it being genuine. And he spoke often of providence, of God working in this time of revolution. When he resigned his commission at the end of the war, before Congress, it was a very moving, dramatic scene, a lot of tears. Washington, who was very stoic about things like that, really

0: struggled to keep his feelings in, but he made the point of saying again that the American victory and independence came from what he called the interposition of Providence, and also that he trusted the future of this new nation in the hands of God.
1: When you look at Yorktown as mm-hmm. an example of that providence, as he saw it, what happened in Yorktown in the battle, and how did Washington translate that as a divine intervention?
0: Well, you really have a situation of the proverbial David and Goliath, with the Americans and facing the strongest military force on the face of the earth at the time. And European leaders didn't expect this revolution to last very long, and there are many times where they thought, well, now it's over. 1777, the British captured Philadelphia, the capital, and occupied it, and European leaders thought, well, that's all over. And so you see that throughout the war, and it really is remarkable. And we can't know how that happened, but Washington was certain that it was Providence that was intervening. And at Yorktown, Washington's army was in New York, surrounding the British. It had gone from a point where the British really controlled everything to a point where the British were on the defensive. And the French sent a French army to bolster Washington's troops. And then he learned they were sending the French Navy. And Washington and the French army made this rapid, remarkable march from New York to Virginia, aided by the French Navy, and bottled up the army. The British had already, a few years earlier, at the Battle of Saratoga, lost an army of 6,000 troops to the Americans, and here they were now losing an army of 7,000. They were surrounded, they were under siege, and they had to surrender. And so you see this again and again, this David-Goliath thing and this turnaround in the war that really was remarkable. But at the base of all that was really the American worldview. And the American worldview was Judeo-Christian, the biblical worldview. It affected and shaped everything in the way that Americans thought and acted and responded to all of this. And so it's a remarkable revolution when you think about it in contrast, say, to the French Revolution that occurred at the same time, where it was really a bloody revolution against all authority, even Christianity. But the American Revolution was a revolution of law, in the fact that Americans believed that Parliament, and later they believed the king as well, were usurping God-given or inalienable rights. And so it's no accident the Declaration of Independence said that all men are created equal and endowed by their creator with certain inalienable God-given rights, including life, liberty, and the pursuit of happiness. That's what they were motivated to fight for, not taxes, but that.
1: Let me ask you in that regard, when you look at freedom of religion, which seems to be under assault today, it's like we've forgotten our way and what our founding was about. Where did the freedom of religion originate, and why do we often refer to that as the most core freedom?
0: Well, the founding of the 13 English colonies occurred in a remarkable time and place in the wake of what was called the English Reformation, where there was an explosion of faith in England that spread across the nation in a great revival. And in that time and place, at that moment in time, a very narrow moment, that's when the English people spilled into the American colonies. And you had a real diversity of faith. You had the Puritans in New England, the Baptists in Rhode Island, the Dutch Reformed in New York. You had the Quakers in Pennsylvania, the Presbyterians in New Jersey and Delaware, and the Catholics in Maryland. You had Jewish communities in New York, Philadelphia, and Charleston. And then you had the Anglicans in Virginia, the Carolinas, and Georgia. So a lot of diversity, but all people of the book. And so that was the foundation of American culture and law and government. And so when this revolution occurred, it really was a revolution of law, where the American people believed that through a series of actions, the British Parliament and later the King were attempting to usurp what was known then as the higher law. And the belief was that you were to be submissive to authority over you unless that authority usurped the higher law. And they believe that's what occurred, and you see that in the language of the Declaration of Independence. And that really was the motivation throughout the Revolutionary War.
2: That's Rod Gregg, and today we're talking with him about how the Christian faith shaped the founding of our nation. His book is called By the Hand of Providence, and we've got copies here at the ministry. Stop by focusonthefamily.com/broadcast to learn more.
1: You know, Rod, you mentioned the book, Washington's Perspective on America's Sacred Calling as a Nation, and I want you to elaborate on that. But also, when you look at that idea of exceptionalism, I think this kind of fits in that area where there seems to be the founding of this country, the Revolutionary War, there is a spiritual overtone to it all. And again, while I've traveled, people have said America has stood as that beacon of freedom. If we lose America, we lose everything, because we try imperfectly to stand in that position of freedom through all different kinds of administrations and philosophies and beliefs. But I think at the core, America has always stood for that idea of freedom, democracy, etc., imperfectly as it does. But speak to that understanding that Washington seemed to have already, that this was an exceptional nation because of its connection to God, and then its future was pretty bright if we stood on the right values.
0: Well, and that is how, there's a good summary of what he believed, but again, he was really representative of the general worldview of the American people. And when you look at the Continental Congress, like you look at the American people at that time, you saw, in terms of faith, you saw those who had little or none. You had the nominal and you had the people who were of strong faith. But aside from where they were personally, there was this underlying foundation, this Judeo-Christian worldview and those values and those principles. John Adams said, again, about those signers and those who drafted the Declaration of Independence, and he said that beautiful group of young men were united only by one thing, and that was, quote, the general principles of Christianity. So if you look at how, for instance, Congress provided leadership for that drive for independence and that drive for freedom, Congress throughout the war, twice a year, called for days of prayer, fasting, and humiliation. That was what they called it. They actually had the audacity, after some defeats, to call on American people to repent of their sins. And after victories, they would call for times of worship. When they wanted to put out a message to the American people, they would send it to two places, and this included the Declaration of Independence. They would send it to newspapers, and they would send it to the churches. And that's why it's a document that's really laced with the language of faith throughout that. And if you think about it, you know, the U.S. Constitution's a rule book. Rule books don't have philosophy in them. They're the rules. The mission statement for America was the Declaration of Independence. So the Declaration of Independence gave you the mission statement, the why, the motivation, the explanation, and then the Constitution is the rule book.
1: Yeah, that is really good to think of it that way. Rod, we have to talk about, the national sin, slavery, and what was going on at the time. And so often today, we place our current cultural perspective, our modern glasses, on the view of those then. Although I do like Shelby Steele, who I interviewed, and Shelby said he's an African-American. I think he operates out of Stanford University. But one of the things that he said is people need to understand that the founding fathers, although they didn't do away with slavery at the time, they wrote the document that would quickly, compared to how long slavery had been in play. I think he said it was a 3,000-year-old industry that started in Africa, certainly was used around the world for an economic engine. We get all that. But he said, if you think about it, the founding fathers created a document that you quoted a moment ago about all men being created equal, that within 80, 90 years, it would result in the Emancipation Proclamation, what Abraham Lincoln would do. So they took a 3,000-year-old industry, created a document that could illuminate people at the right time with the right leadership to end it. And that's kind of part of our history too. But speak to that idea that everything the founding fathers believed is nullified because they didn't attack slavery at the time, even though George Washington wrote about the growing concern he had about it.
0: Well, first of all, you have to acknowledge and understand, come from a point of view that's reality, that slavery was the great American tragedy, that often the way the government treated Native American peoples, great American tragedy. And yet, at the same time, there was this great debate about slavery with the founders at the time of the Declaration of Independence, and Jefferson's original draft was stronger about it, language that was taken out. And the big concern was, politically, that they felt like that it was so narrow of a vote to be able to pass this Declaration of Independence, and it really was narrow, because it had to be unanimous, because you couldn't have some colonies that were in, some colonies were out. And so the big debate was that finally they decided, after dealing with slavery, that they couldn't fix it. So they kicked the can down the road, because they felt like that they had to have the Declaration of Independence, they had to have a nation, and then it could be addressed. So then it came up again during the Constitution, and it still was not properly addressed, and the can was kicked down the road again. But even with all that imperfection, even with how that all turned out, still the forward motion was put in place, that it would be such hypocrisy to say in your mission statement that all men are created equal by their Creator, and yet have such inequality with slavery. And so once that document became the mission statement of this new nation and was expressed through law, through the Constitution, it was like the clock was ticking on the death of slavery.
1: Yeah. I mean, and that, you know, it is a scourge. It's horrific what took place. You don't want to minimize that. But like any nation, you hopefully continue to grow in a positive direction, in a good biblical direction, which I think when you look at the arc of history in the U.S., that's certainly, I think, the experience. And many people are coming to that same conclusion, including Shelby Steele, who just says, we are so much closer than we were 40 years ago, 60 years ago. So that continual progress is the key, even though it's imperfect. Rod, let me ask you, we have the privilege of celebrating our freedom in America today, largely because of what these people did back then. How did George Washington and the Founding Fathers celebrate their freedom right after their victory over the British?
0: Well, for all purposes, the Revolutionary War ended in 1781 with the victory at Yorktown. But it took another almost 2 years to work out all the details and come to a treaty at the Treaty of Paris. Washington's reaction was to call for a worship service. Congress did the same thing. Congress called for, on these days of prayer and fasting, the Continental Congress observed those on typically by assembling together and then marching as a unit to a church in Philadelphia. And in some cases, twice at least, they went to two different churches for two different worship services. And that's how they reacted to the victory. There was this widespread celebration. On July 4th, they released the Declaration of Independence. But Jefferson, Adams, the founders, they thought the Great Party Day would be on the 2nd. And Adams said, in fact, he wrote a letter to his wife and said that, you know, from now on, July the 2nd will be a day of celebration, of fireworks, of worship services, of great and glad celebration on the 2nd.
1: Yeah. You know, on this day, we're celebrating this. This is why we had you here, to talk about the founding of America, all of its goodness and all of its imperfection. And I think this will be a little bit of an unfair question, but you're the historian. So if we could slap the Jurassic Park idea onto the Founding Fathers and somehow we could revive them to come back today, and they look at America and they look at where we're at, what do you think their reaction would be?
0: Well, I would say that, and I've thought about that, I would say that, and I'm, you know, getting in the ground of speculation here, but I would say, first of all, that they would be impressed at the scope and measure of America. They would be impressed to a point with technology. I think they would have a lot to grieve about. I think they would grieve a lot about America and where it is today in terms of its shift in the worldview. Because and this is really central to everything that you're addressing, I believe, but the great influential and underreported story of our generation, to me, as a historian, is the shift in the worldview in the Western culture and in America in particular. You know, everybody has a worldview. It's how you look at life. It's how you view the world. It's your core values. And the traditional, historic Western civilization worldview and the American worldview was a Judeo-Christian worldview, the biblical worldview. And in the late 20th century, there became a shift from this worldview, the Judeo-Christian worldview, holding a view that God is the authority over everything and that God should be the central focus of everything. And the shift over to a view that humanity is the authority over everything and humanity should be the focus of everything. Now, that is a phenomenal shift that has a remarkable impact and cannot do anything but that.
1: I think in that context, then, right at the end here, you know, what do churches do? Churches played a vital role, as you've pointed out, in the Revolutionary War. Clergy led people in their theological understanding of what was right and wrong. What about today? How do we apply those principles to our situation today? How do we assess our situation and then act accordingly?
0: Yeah. How should we then live? I would say that we have to remember that it is a difficult time for people of faith, in particular difficult time for Christians who are called on to remain steadfast in the faith and in the truth of Scripture, and that at the same time becoming the unpopular minority and also having to show the love of Christ and wanting to show the love of Christ. But I would just say that from a point of view of history, that you see throughout history that the church has flourished under duress. Mm. So I would say that if we feel pressure as Christians today, and I'm speaking as personally now as a Christian, not as a historian, but I think we feel that pressure, we have to realize that this is not new for Christianity. This is what we've enjoyed as Christians here in this culture over the life of our nation has been really unique. And it's not typical of what Christians have faced, and yet we see that the church of Christ has flourished throughout the ages.
1: It's a great reminder, and I think of those scriptures, fear not, be anxious for nothing. I mean, if we as believers believe, I think we should have a sense that God knows what he's doing, and he's going to unroll this according to his plan. And you know, I think we need to be projecting the very things the Founding Fathers talked about in terms of a sense of faith, the religious freedom, the core beliefs of the Judeo-Christian perspective, the fruit of the Spirit. If we can do those things and remain calm, I think people will wake up when we go into this folly of trying to live life without God, because I think it ends up in a dead end. And I think our culture is experiencing that now.
0: Well, always throughout history, if you study church history, the challenge has been, and it is today, that in whatever circumstances we face, that we show the love of Christ.
1: Do that consistently, and God will take care of it. Think of the people in Rome and what they faced, like you mentioned China, where it doesn't look like the church is going to flourish or even get out of that decade or that century, and then the Lord turns it around. And the thing standing in the floor of the Colosseum today is what? Oh, a cross, the cross of Christ. Isn't that interesting? Rod, this has been great. Thank you for the conversation. Thanks for re-educating us on what the Founding Fathers, particularly George Washington, was about, what this nation was founded upon, the principles that it was founded upon, and the reminder of how do we get back there and concentrate on the core things. Fear not, be anxious for nothing, and love your neighbor and love God. And I think you've got the ingredients there for a truly continued great nation. Thanks for being with us.
0: My pleasure.
1: And if you want a copy of this great book, By the Hand of Providence, get in touch with us and we will send it to you for a gift of any amount. If you can make a monthly commitment like Gene and I do and Dina and John do.
2: We are monthly contributors.
1: Yeah, that's a great way to do it. We'll send you a copy as our way of saying thank you. If it's a one-time gift, we'll do the same. We'll send a copy of the book for you. And it's just a great way to do ministry together.
2: Yeah, donate today and make a generous contribution as you can, and we'll send that book to you by the hand of Providence. 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
11: Hello, my friends. Blessed 4th of July and happy 250th anniversary, America. I came here legally. I love this country. I am so grateful to this country for what it's done for me and what it's done for so many millions of people around the world. This is the most generous country on the face of the earth. It grieves me when I see people come into this country and then they're disloyal. In fact, some are straight out invading this country to change it and take it to the 7th century Arabia. That is the burden of my heart. I want to wake America up on this 250th anniversary. Rise up and be the great nation that the founders envisaged us to be. And that is why I preach this message at one of the most prestigious churches in America, Prestonwood Baptist Church in Dallas. And Pastor Jack Graham, I am so grateful for the opportunity. And I pray to God that He will use it, not just to bless you, but to challenge you, that you would pray for the country in a way you have never done before.
12: History repeats itself. History repeats itself. Perhaps there is no place where this statement is more true than in all of our biblical history. History repeats itself is not a cliche. Please listen to me. It's not a cliche. It's a profound historical occurrence. We see this again and again in the scripture. We see it in the repetitive history, in the Word of God. From the Garden of Eden and the man's fall to the 21st century, it's the same thing. Just keep repeating itself. We see how disobedience and compromise of the gospel of Jesus Christ brings about disasters. We see this cyclical history very vividly in the book of Judges. How many times were the people of God abandoned the faith, compromised their faith in Yahweh, and God, as a consequence, pulls His hand of protection, and then they get delivered to the Canaanites and the Amorites and the Moabites and the mosquito bites. Then they repent, and God, merciful God, hears them from heaven and He sends them a deliverer. Again and again, they keep going. But the problem with each cycle, people of God sunk deeper into sin and idolatry and rebellion. And this pattern continued into the 6th century B.C. As you know from the scripture, the Old Testament writers, they're telling us how God basically, here's a Yusuf translation, basically came to the point of saying enough is enough. And he permitted them to go into exile in Babylon. Now the Islamists and the Islamic terrorists are really the equivalent of the Babylonians of that time. Today, the Babylonian terrorists of our day, not taking us into exile in foreign land as they did with Daniel, Shadrach, Meshach, and Abednego and many of the Israelites. No, they are taking us hostage. They're literally taking into exile in our own lands as they invade those lands with vengeance. The Babylonian king, Nebuchadnezzar, demanded tributes from the people of Judah. And today, our Babylonians call that jizya. There is a name for it. And it's a penalty tax that you pay if you want to stay as a Christian or a Jew in the lands that they invaded, Christian lands. And it happened throughout history. When Judea refused to pay this tribute, the Babylonians laid siege on the city, and they're laying siege on your city and many other cities, just as in the time of the judges, when God took away his hand of protection from the people of God. God did so in the 6th century as the exile began. Terrorism in the Western world today is our own exile. Terrorists are our Babylonians today. And just as God handed over his rebellious, unfaithful Israel, which is the apple of his eye, he has handed the rebellious, unfaithful Europe to the hands of the terrorists. You should see what's happening in England. 13 of the 14 big cities in England now have Muslim mayors. And not just Muslim, Islamists. There are so many naive souls who confuse kindness with foolishness. Even the Pope of Rome have dedicated a chapel for the Islamic prayer that they can come into the Vatican and do their prayers to Allah. And you see, denomination after denominations say that we need to reason with the terrorists, that what we need to do is improve their economic conditions. What we need to do is to have better diplomacy. What we need to do is have better communication. Then we could end their invasion and determination and drive to impose their caliphate, which means a worldwide Islamic successor to the Prophet. And the Prophet was not just a religious leader. He was the political leader, he was the military leader, and therefore there are no separation of religion and Islam. And once they take over, as they've done so many parts of the world, it's over. Freedom of religion will be over. And just as wanting to be absolutely truthful with you, I need to make the distinction between the Islamists and the Muslims. The Islamists are different from the rest of the Muslims. Islamists compose about 20% of Muslims, and that is over 400 million people. But they are the very people, these Islamists, that are outlawed in many Arabic Middle East countries. They're outlawed in Egypt, they're outlawed in Syria, they're outlawed in United Arab Emirates, they're even outlawed in Saudi Arabia. So what do? They come here to the naive West and say, oh, we love Jesus. No, they don't love the same Jesus that we know. Islamist jihadis are invading the West with a vengeance. Let that sink in your mind. They are outlawed in many Arabic countries. I want to make it very clear that the Muslims and the Islamists are not the same. You must understand the difference. But I also want to make it clear that I love the Muslim people. I love the Muslim people. We started a television station, Kingdom Set, 260 million homes in the Muslim world, and preaching the gospel 24/7. And I am absolutely humbled beyond measure to tell you that there are hundreds of thousands of Muslims that are coming to Christ at a huge sacrifice. These dear people, when they discover the truth in Christ, they literally do not count their lives to be valuable, because they said, if we die, we'll go to Jesus. But the problem is that the folks that we're dealing with here in the West, they have made a pact with the Marxists and the socialists and the trust fund kids in America and the anarchists. And they made a pact that both because they hate Western civilization and they want to destroy Western civilization. They made a pact with each other, and you see them all over the news. Translation: we make a pact with the devil if we have to, if it helps us destroy Western civilization as we know it. And make no mistake about it, Western civilization, and I've done this academically, Western civilization is the result and the fruit of the Reformation. It was the Reformation when God raised these reformers 500 years ago. They went back to the scripture. They went back to the word of God, which was forbidden. Back then in the Dark Ages, they used to chain the Bibles to the lectern, and the lay people were not allowed to read it. But with the translation of the Bible, some people paid with their lives so that we can have that Bible, that we take it lightly. And the liberty, the freedom, and the prosperity, and the individual freedom, and the respect of an individual, all that is the fruit of the Reformation. Here's another fact that I need to tell you before I get to the heart of the message. The unfaithful Israelites who caused the Babylonian exile did not abandon Hebrew religion altogether, any more than the church buildings of today in the West and Europe and even in the United States, who have all the trappings of Christianity, and yet they raise the rainbow flag and the transgender flag above the cross. These compromising Israelites still made the ritual sacrifices in the temple, but they added to the religion. They added Baal, and they added Ashtaroth, and they added all these gods to Yahweh. Today, there are so many churches across America and across the world, they are absolutely departed from the faith. They call it universalism. 60% supposedly of all Christians in America are universalists, which says that in the end, God is so merciful, he's going to let everybody into his heaven because he's a merciful God and you don't have to believe in Jesus. That's preached from many mega churches. They call it emerging church, which is the rewriting of the gospel. They call it insider movement, which says that the Hindu can be a Hindu and the Buddhist can be a Buddhist and the Muslim can stay a Muslim as long as they take Jesus along the way. They call it hyper grace, that says because we're saved by grace alone and therefore we don't have to live righteously before God, that we can sin to our heart's content and grace will cover it. They call it unhitching ourselves from the Old Testament. They call it Chrislam, which is a blend of some Christian stuff with Islamic stuff, and they say that's the only way that we can ease the tension between the two groups. Oh, my beloved friends, please listen to me. The faith we defend is a set of bedrock truth that Jesus and only Jesus is God incarnate, that Jesus and only Jesus is the only sacrifice for our sin, that Jesus and only Jesus is the begotten Son of the Father, full of grace and truth, that Jesus is the heart of Christianity. And if you take the heart out, you're going to end up with a dead corpse. Give God glory. Amen. Sadly, in the 7th century, the Christianity that the Prophet of Islam was exposed to was riddled with heresies, unlike the ones that we're experiencing in churches today. Heresies such as Nestorianism and Ebionism, and these were corpses without the beating heart of the truth. Today, in large part, the so-called Christian church in the West is riddled with heresies and weakened by false teachings from many a pulpit across the land. But what breaks my heart truly is that these Christian heresies dominate many churches and denominations today. And thus they have created a spiritual vacuum, And who fills that spiritual vacuum? The Islamists. And trust me, they did this in the 7th century. And they're doing it in the 21st century. The only way forward is for God to send us a spiritual awakening to this land. Awakening that causes apathetic Christians to repent and turn back to the truth of the gospel. An awakening that will bring the lost to repent and believe in the Lord Jesus Christ. An awakening that causes believers to stop compromising and placing one foot in the world and one foot in the church. You see, political Islam always grows in history. I can prove it to you. Political Islam always grows stronger when Christianity is weak and compromised and in retreat. Believe it or not, I read their writings all the time. I read their writings. And they know that. They know when the church is weakened that they can take advantage of that. It's their golden opportunity to invade. They will openly tell you that in the first two jihads, the one in the 7th century, and they got all the way to France, and then they got stopped. And the second jihad in the 15th century, they came all the way and occupied Vienna. And they say, well, those first two jihads, we did it with the sword. But this third jihad, in which we're going to take over Europe and we're going to take over the Vatican, we're going to take over the West, is not going to happen just with the sword, but it's going to be birth rate. Just a few years ago, there were 5 million Muslims in Europe. There are 50 million now. In the first 600 years of Christianity, the Christian faith dominated the Middle East and North Africa. From Syria to Egypt and Lebanon, all these were Christian lands. And when the Muslims invaded these Christian lands, they did not only use the sword, but they also, because the churches mostly was very sick and weak and riddled with heresies, they were able to deceive the so-called Christians. Heresies such as Arianism, which taught that Christ was a subordinate being, not equal to God the Father. Nestorianism, which split the deity of Christ from his humanity. The Sabellianism, which denied the Trinity altogether. But there were two Christian heresies in particular that gave rise to Islam and influenced the founder of Islam. The Ebionites and the Docites. The Docites basically said that Jesus only appeared to be human and his crucifixion was an illusion. And while the Ebionites, and he was discipled by an Ebionite monk, the Ebionites viewed Jesus as a human prophet, a Messiah, yes, human prophet, but they denied that he is the Son of God. And to this day, that is what they're spreading around the world. The population of Arabia at the time of the rise of Islam basically was a bit of a hodgepodge of pagan idolatry, various strands of Judaism, and assortment of pseudo-Christian groups. No wonder there's so much confusion and utter contradictions in their books. Now, I can stand here and give you historic evidence after historic evidence of how compromising churches, unfaithful churches, those who compromised the truth of the gospel were invaded by the floods of Islamization. I don't need to go into history, but what we are seeing today with our own eyes in Europe today, this modern invasion, what is being attempted to be done here in your backyard, right here in this city, that is why I'm calling out now is the time to rise up and be the Church of Jesus Christ. History repeats itself. As I said, I can give you tens of examples, but let me just give you one. The first, as I said, the first few hundred years of Christianity, the Christian faith was established in the Middle East, North Africa. Within 200 years of Christianity, the population of all the Middle East countries and North Africa was between 85 to 90% Christians. Did you get that? In fact, St. Augustine of Hippo and Cyprian of Carthage, they all came from the church in North Africa. Alexandria, Egypt, became the center of Christian thinking and Christian theology. The first seminary in the world was in Alexandria, first 350 years before Rome was ever on the scene. Modern-day Morocco, Tunisia, Libya, and Algiers, North Africa, there are estimates between 40 to 50,000 churches at that time, by the middle of the 600s. And the Christians had tens of thousands of churches embraced false teaching in North Africa. It's a teaching called the Montanists, or the Montanist movement was rapid in that part of the world. And simply put, the Montanists believe that the canon of the scripture is not closed. that God can still speak authoritatively today and be equal to the writers of the scripture. Well, so when the Arab Islamists came invading in 647 and 648, declaring that God has spoke to a man in Arabia by the name of Muhammad, Christian leaders said, well, let's hear about it. We're open-minded, right? We're not narrow-minded. I'll accept all the ways lead to God. Tell us about it. Between 30 to 35 years, all of these tens of thousands of churches turned into mosques. Is that cannot happen here? I think if I told this story with this historical incident 70 years ago, people would say, it would never happen in the West. That could never happen in America. Could never happen in Europe. That could never happen in Canada. It could never happen in Australia. But beloved, it's happening. We're seeing it with our own eyes now. Everywhere you look, there is a takeover. They're buying churches and burning some of them in Europe with vengeance and turning them into mosques. This is their idea of their superiority, and they have the final word from Allah. Now I can go on. As I said, I talk about Islamic conquest of the Byzantinian church and the Christian church in the 1400s in Europe and all the way to Vienna. But again, I did not really come here to give you a history lesson. I came here to show you that history repeats itself. And that is why you can lead the nation. This church can lead the nation in rejecting falsehood, in rejecting false teaching, and you take a stand, and that you proclaim the gospel unashamedly and invade even Satan's territory with the gospel of Christ alone as the Savior of the world. Now, I come here to pour my heart out to you and tell you that I came with a prayer in my heart. Please, God, you will raise up heroes who will help rewrite the future. May God do it. May God do it. Now, I want to tell you, as I conclude, I want to tell you a story that really tugged on my heart. The first time I read that story, and I know it's an incident in history that always makes me say, God, do it again. Do it again. And it is an acclaimed historian by the name of Catherine Drinker Bowen. That's where I was introduced to this incident. She wrote a best-selling book called John Adams and the American Revolution. And in that book, she tells of a lesser-known event. It's an amazing story that took place in 1746. That's 30 years before the American Revolution. France was at war with the British Empire. And the French government decided to send 64 ships and 11,000 men soldiers. Their orders were that simple. Consign Boston to the flames and ravage New England. News came of the French invasion and there was spread a panic all over New England. It was the largest naval armada that ever approached American shores. Even young John Adams was only 11 years of age, who stood watching from a Boston top hill. The colonies had few coastal defenses, if any. The colonial militiamen were no match to this highly trained French army. Governor William Shirley of Massachusetts knew that his people have only one defense. And so he issued proclamation calling people to assemble in churches and to pray. And they assembled not for battle, but for fasting and for praying. All across Massachusetts colony, people were thronging into the church, praying and crying out to God. One of those churches in Boston was Old South Meeting House. The Reverend Thomas Prince cried out to God in the middle of the congregation. He said, Lord, deliver us from our enemies. Send thy tempest, Lord, upon the waters of the eastward. Rise the right hand and scatter the ships. Sink these proud frigates beneath the power of thy wind. And as history record, that as the Reverend Prince prayed, the sky darkened, clouds rolled in, wind arose around the church. No one was at the steeple. The bells began to ring. And the Reverend Prince shouted, "We hear thy voice, O God." As the storm raged across Boston Harbor, words of this bold prayer spread throughout New England colonies. And Governor William Shirley sent a sloop it's called the Rising Sun. And when the sloop returned, they brought back astonishing news. Much of the French fleet, including two mighty frigates, sunk as a result of the storm into the waters. The remaining ships retreated to Halifax, Nova Scotia. There would be no invasion of New England and no burning of Boston. The invaders have been defeated by the storm and by a sickness that swept throughout the French soldiers and sailors. Historian Catherine Drinkerbowen concluded her accounts by these words. Listen carefully. A day of thanksgiving was proclaimed from every pulpit. Good news rang. There was no end to the joyful quotations. If God be with us, who can be against us? Oh, my beloved friends, what happened once in 1746 can happen again today. The same God who had answered the prayers of God's people and stirred up the storm against the invading forces still answers prayer today.
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3: Jesus got out of the transfiguration up in the mountain. He's shining like crazy. He comes down. The people run to him. They're all excited. Jesus is shining like the lightning. And the disciples are having this argument down below with this father and these people, the Pharisees, Sadducees, and everybody. And they're arguing that his disciples couldn't cast out the demon that was in this father's son. And so they're saying, like, why couldn't we cast him out, Lord? And so Jesus comes down from the mountain, and there's this crowd. And Jesus asked them in verse 16, what are you arguing about with them? And someone from the crowd answered him and said, Teacher, I brought my son to you, for he has a spirit that makes him mute. And whenever it seizes him, it throws him down and foams and grinds his teeth and becomes rigid. So I asked your disciples to cast it out, and they were not able. And he answered and said, O faithless generation. In some versions, it'll say, O perverted generation. How long am I to be with you? How long am I to bear with you? And there'll be a third one. How long has this been happening? And so that's straight out of the book of Proverbs, chapter 1. How long, how long, how long? Wisdom, personified as Jesus, is asking the same questions out of Proverbs, chapter 1. How long, how long, how long? And I want to present to you this morning that same question to each of us. How long? And Jesus says, O faithless generation, how long am I to be with you? So that's the question. Is God with you?
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0: After a long and intense journey through the book of Genesis, the Bible bus is headed to the New Testament. Welcome to Through the Bible. I'm Steve Schwetz. And in our study, we're going to hear Dr. J. Vernon McGee introduce us to the Gospel of Matthew, a book that he felt makes a profound impact on a person's life. Here are a few of his thoughts on that.
1: This is a good place for you to begin going through the Bible with us. It'll be an experience that'll be life-transforming. It will revolutionize your own lifestyle and also your home and maybe your church. That's what's happening in the study of the Word of God. We invite you, first of all, of course, to listen to the program. And the second thing, which actually ought to be number one, is to read the scripture that we are going to study. Read it beforehand, and it'll make it very meaningful to you. Also, we urge you to get notes and outlines, which we provide.
0: 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Now, before we turn to our study, one more thing. Reading letters from listeners is a tradition Dr. McGee began on Through the Bible back a long time ago at the beginning of the ministry, and it's one that we love to continue today. And it's such a joy to see how God uses His Word as we commit to studying it together. And to give you just a taste,

0: well. My 8-year-old son rides along with me, although I'm not always sure how much he understands. But the other day, he reminded me about a letter from a listener in Afghanistan who asked to be accepted in the Through the Bible bus family and wants to become a Christian. Apparently, my son is paying attention. He and I have been praying for this listener ever since. Thank you for your ministry and all that you do to get God's word to as many people as possible. Well, we certainly love hearing when Through the Bible becomes a family journey, don't we? Now, here's a note. This is from Sandra. I have been blessed by catching a daily ride on the Bible bus. I have strengthened my faith through Dr. McGee's lessons. He keeps his listeners wanting more insights into God's word every day. My prayer is that the word of God is sown in the hearts of all who listen and share how much they are uplifted by his ministry. Peace and love to you all in the Lord. Well, let's join Sandra in that prayer. Heavenly Father, thank you for the way that your word is changing lives across generations, across nations, and across languages. Thank you for families who study together and for faith that's grown stronger each day. As we open the scriptures now, Lord, plant your word deep into our hearts and draw us closer to you. In Jesus' name, amen. Now we're off to the book of Matthew on Through the Bible with Dr. J. Vernon McGee.
1: Now, as we come today to the Gospel of Matthew, I'd like to bridge the gap first between the Old Testament and the New Testament, because in order to appreciate and have a right understanding of the New Testament, it's almost essential to know something about this period of approximately 400 years. You see, after Malachi had spoken, heaven went silent. Station G-O-D went off the air, and there was no broadcasting for 400 years until one day the angel of the Lord broke in upon the time of prayer when there was a priest by the name of Zacharias standing at the altar in Jerusalem. He gave the announcement of the birth of John the Baptist, who's to be the forerunner of the Lord Jesus, and we'll see how important John the Baptist is in this gospel that's before us, which is Matthew, of course. We find that a great deal, though, took place in this interval of 400 years. Though it's silent as far as the scripture is concerned, yet it was during this period that, in one sense, it's the most thrilling and exciting period in the history of these people, who have undergone a great deal. But during this period, it was indeed terrific and tragic in many ways. Now, world history had made tremendous strides in the interval between the Old and New Testament. And the internal condition of Judah and the tribes experienced a radical transformation, a new culture, different institutions, and unfamiliar organizations arose in this period, which appear in the New Testament. The Old Testament closed with the Medo-Persian Empire being the dominant power. Egypt was still a power to be reckoned with in world politics. And during the interval between the Testaments, both faded from the scene as outstanding nations. World power shifted from the East to the West, from the Orient to the Occident, from Asia to Europe, and from Medo-Persia to Greece. When the New Testament opens, a new power, Rome, is the world ruler. And a consideration, I think, of some of these important dates ought to give us a bird's-eye view of this great transition period. Now, I do not want to bore you, but these are things that we need to know and need to have before us. For instance, if you go back to 480 B.C., Xerxes the Persian was victorious against the Greeks at Thermopylae, but he was defeated at the Battle of Salamis. At least a storm defeated him. And this was the last bid of the East for world dominion. And in 333 B.C., out of the West, there came that goat that Daniel records in the 8th chapter, Alexander the Great, the goat with the great horn. And he led the united Greek forces to victory over the Persians at Issus. Then in 332, Alexander the Great visited Jerusalem. He was shown the prophecy of Daniel, which spoke of him. And he spared Jerusalem, which was probably one of the few cities that he ever spared. And then in 320

0: 33 BC, Alexander died way over in Persia. Apparently intended to move the seat of his empire there. And the world empire, both east and west, was divided among his four generals. Now, Judea was the next to Egypt by Ptolemy Soter in 320 BC. Seleucus, who founded the kingdom of the Seleucidae, which is Syria, he attempted to take Judea over. And that became the battleground between Syria and Egypt. And this little country became a buffer state. It was very much like the old-fashioned rub board that many of you remember your mother used in a number two tub. And up and down she'd rub the clothes. Well, that's the way that these two nations went up and down the little land of Judea. Antiochus the Great, he took Jerusalem in 203 B.C., and Judea passed under the influence of Syria. And then it was in 170 B.C. that Antiochus, or Antiochus, however you pronounce this, Epimenes, he took Jerusalem and defiled the temple. And he'd been mentioned by Daniel as the little horn in Daniel 8:9. He's been called the Nero of Jewish history. And then in 166 B.C., Mattathias, the priest of Judea, he raised a revolt against Syria. And this is the beginning of the Maccabean period. I do not think that the nation Israel have ever suffered more than during this era. And never were they more heroic than during this interval. And Judas Maccabeus, and that means the hammer, he was the leader who organized the revolt. And then in 63 B.C., Pompey, the Roman, took Jerusalem, and this people passed under the rulership of this new world power, where they were at the time of the birth of the Lord Jesus, and all the way through the New Testament period. 40 B.C., the Roman Senate appointed Herod to be king of Judea, and never has there been a family and a man that's been more wicked than this. You can talk about the Mafia all you want to, or the Cosa Nova, or whatever it is, but this family would exceed them all. 37 B.C., Herod took Jerusalem, and he slew Antigonus, the last of the Maccabean king priests. And then in 31 B.C., Caesar Augustus became emperor of Rome, and 19 B.C. was the rebuilding of the Herodian temple. Never was completed. It was going on quite a while when our Lord was born. And then in 4 B.C., the Lord Jesus was born in Bethlehem. Now, that more or less dates that period for us, but during that time, there arose among these people certain parties that you find mentioned in the New Testament, never even heard of them in the Old Testament. Let me mention several of them. The Pharisees, they were the dominant party. They arose to defend the Jewish way of life against all foreign influences. They were strict legalists. They believed in the Old Testament. And they were nationalists in politics. They wanted to restore the kingdom to the line of David. So that what you have is a religio-political party. They were what we'd call fundamental in the faith, theologically. They were way to the right as far as politics is concerned. And then you have the Sadducees. They were made up of the wealthy and the socially minded who wanted to get rid of tradition. The crumbs still fall from the rich man's table, by the way. And they are willing to give the crumbs, but they don't give their wealth, that is for sure. The Sadducees, they were liberal in their theology. They rejected the supernatural. They were opposed to the Pharisees. And the Sadducees were closely akin to the Greek Epicureans. That is, the Epicureans believed to eat, drink, and be merry, for tomorrow you die. They were the opposite of Stoics, and we have, I think, maybe a wrong idea of them. They were attempting to attain really the good life, and the way to overcome this body of ours was to give it unbridled rein. And a great many people think that's the answer today. They tried it then, didn't work. The third group I'd mention are the scribes. They were a group of professional founders of the law, which stemmed from the days of Ezra. They became hair splitters. They were more concerned with the letter of the law than with the spirit of the law. When old Herod called in the scribes, asked them where Jesus was born, they knew the letter of the law. They knew it was in Bethlehem, but you would have thought they had hitchhiked a ride on the back of the camels and gone down to Bethlehem to see him, but they weren't interested. It was the letter of the law. May I say, I don't think anyone who listens to this program would say that I am opposed to studying the Word of God. But friend, there is a danger of just wanting the information and the knowledge and not translating it into shoe leather and letting it become part of our life. Now, Bible knowledge, and it's limited, as we saw in our guidelines to the study of Scripture, you can only learn certain basic facts. The Spirit of God has to be the teacher. But you can learn these facts and know all about the Antichrist and the beast, and you can know about a great many things about predestination and free will and election. You can know those things theologically without actually these things getting possession of your heart. Now, the scribes come in that category, and personally, I feel like sometime today that the most hard-hearted people I meet are cold-blooded fundamentalists that apparently would be willing to rip you apart just in order to maintain some little point. The important thing is to know the Word of God. That's a laudable attainment. The thing is not to have it for our own benefit, but to pass on to others and to translate it into shoe leather. Now, the fourth group are the Herodians, and they were strictly a party in the days of the Lord Jesus as political opportunists. In other words, they sought to maintain the Herods on the throne. They wanted their party in power, and that's the reason they went after Herod, since he was in power. Now, there was, during this period, a time of great literary activity. The Old Testament was translated into Greek in Alexandria and Egypt during this period, 285 to 247 B.C., and it was made by six members from each of the 12 tribes, and that's where it got the name of Septuagint. And this was used. Paul used it, and our Lord apparently quoted from it. The Apocrypha of the Old Testament was written in this era. There are 14 books. They bear no marks of inspiration. I've listed them in my Briefing the Bible. And there are two books they feel like should belong to the Old Testament. When I say they, I mean there are many good men feel like they should. That's the book of Enoch and the Psalter of Solomon. But again, these are two books that there'd be some real question about. Now, there is a period, therefore, that's marked by the silence of God, and God was preparing the world for the coming of Christ. And the four Gospels are directed to the four major groups in the world of that day. The Gospel of Matthew, it was written to the nation Israel. It was written in Hebrew first, and it was written primarily then for the religious man. The Gospel of Mark, we're going to see, was directed to the Roman. He was the man of action. He believed that government, law and order, was the way you could control the world. And a great many feel that that's the way it should be done today. Well, there must be law and order. But the Romans soon learned you couldn't rule the world like that. And the world needed to hear about one who also believed in law and order, but he also believed in the forgiveness of sins and the grace and the mercy of God. And that was none other than the Gospel of Mark, written about our Lord, presenting him to the Romans. The Gospel of Luke was written to the Greek, to the thinking man. And we'll see that when we get to it. And the Gospel of John, written actually for believers directly, but indirectly for the Orient, where there was the mysterious millions of the Orient, all crying out in that day for a deliverance, and are still crying out, for the world today needs a deliverer. The religious man needs Christ and not religion. the man of power, as the Roman was. He needs a savior who has power to save him. And the thinking man needs one who can meet all of his mental and spiritual needs. And certainly that great Orient with the wretched man, he needs to know about a savior, not only save him, but build him up and bring him to a place where he can live for God. That gives you a bird's eye view of the Gospels, and I felt like it is worthwhile to take all this time for that. Now, I would like to get our foot in the door of the Gospel of Matthew. As we said, the Gospel of Matthew, written by actually a publican, and he was one that the Lord Jesus had put his hand upon in a very definite way. He was his follower, his apostle. This man wrote, apparently in Hebrew. Papias says that. Eusebius confirms it. And other of the apostolic fathers, they all agree that it was written originally by Matthew in Hebrew for the nation Israel, a religious people. And I don't have time to give the background of that. But God had prepared them, this whole nation, for the coming of Christ into the world. And he came of that. Salvation is of the Jews, the Lord Jesus said. And it was a great German historian said that God prepared the Savior to come out of Israel, salvation to come from them, and he prepared the heathen for salvation because they certainly needed it. The world needs it. Now you will find that this is a book that is remarkable. And the reason I consider it such a key book, it swings back in the Old Testament, gathers up more Old Testament prophecies, which you would expect it to do, than any other book. And it moves farther into the New Testament than any other gospel moves. For instance, no other gospel writer, that is Mark, Luke, or John, mention the church by name. But Matthew does. He's the one who gives the word of our Lord, on this rock I will build my church. And we find that even Renan, the French skeptic, he said of this gospel that it's the most important book in Christendom, the most important that's ever been written. That's a remarkable statement coming from him. Now, this converted publican was the choice of the Spirit of God to give this gospel primarily to these people. Now, this gospel presents the program of God. The kingdom of heaven is an expression which is actually peculiar to this gospel. It occurs 32 times, and the word kingdom occurs 50 times. And friends, a proper understanding of the phrase kingdom of heaven is essential to any interpretation of this gospel and of the Bible. And may I make this statement right now, and I do make it categorically and dogmatically, the kingdom and the church are not the same. They're not synonymous. And the church is in the kingdom. But after all, there's all the difference in the world. Los Angeles is in California, but Los Angeles is not California. And if you disagree with that, ask people from San Francisco. And California is not the United States, but it's in the United States. Now, I know the Chamber of Commerce thinks it's the United States, but it's not. It's only 1/50th, by the way. So that the church is in the kingdom, but the kingdom of heaven, simply stated, and we'll see it when we get to it, is the reign of the heavens over the earth. And now, I know the theologians have really clouded the atmosphere, and they certainly have made this a very complicated thing. But poor preachers like I am have to come up with a simple explanation, and that's it. It's the reign of the heavens over the earth. Now, that's the great theme of this gospel here. For the one who is going to establish that kingdom on the earth is the Lord Jesus. That kingdom is all important. And the three major discourses that you have in the Gospel of Matthew all concern the kingdom. You have the Sermon on the Mount, so-called. That's the law of the kingdom. and I think only a partial list of what'll be enforced in that day. Then the mystery parables in Matthew 13 concern the kingdom. In fact, that's what our Lord said. The kingdom of heaven is like a sower and like a mustard seed and so on and so forth. And then you have the great Olivet discourse, and it looks forward to the establishment of the kingdom here upon this earth. This is very important to see. Now, we're not going to talk today about the kingdom of heaven. We don't have time to tell the truth. But you're going to find that in this gospel, I have a different division than this, but you have the person of the king, the preparation of the king, the propaganda of the king, the program of the king, the passion of the king, and the power of the king. It's all in this gospel. I'll follow, however, a little different division, and we'll talk to you about that next time as we get underway in this very marvelous Gospel of Matthew. Until then, may God richly bless you, my beloved.
1: 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In fact, he says the entire New Testament rests on the accuracy of this genealogy. 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
5: What has happened is we have allowed the secularists, the humanists, the atheists, the infidels to pervert our Constitution into something our founding fathers never intended. 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We're not going to allow this in our Christian country anymore. 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
6: Welcome to Pathway to Victory with author and pastor Dr. Robert Jeffress. The America in which we live today is but a faint shadow of what our founding fathers fought to establish. 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Today on Pathway to Victory, Dr. Robert Jeffress calls America back to her Christian roots. But first, let's take a moment to hear some important ministry updates.
4: Thanks, David, and welcome again to Pathway to Victory. On the weekend that we celebrate our nation's independence, I can't think of a better subject to address than the Christian heritage that is ours to enjoy. You see, no matter what the pundits say, America is a Christian nation. In a moment, I'll give you ample evidence to validate our Christian legacy. But first, it's absolutely essential that I remind you about the In God We Trust matching challenge that concludes Sunday night at midnight. You still have a few more hours remaining to double the impact of your gift to Pathway to Victory. 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You can give online by going to ptv.org, and we'll give our phone number and mailing address later in the program as well. Now it's time to turn our attention to a message I started earlier this week. I'm going to equip you with the factual history about America's spiritual heritage. I've titled my message, America is a Christian Nation.
5: Now today, in the minutes that we have, I want to do three things. First of all, I want us to look at the historical evidence for the Christian founding of our country. Secondly, I want us to look at our detour from that Christian foundation of our nation. And then finally, we're going to look at the consequences of renouncing our Christian foundation as a country. First of all, let's look at the historical evidence. What is the evidence this nation was founded as a Christian nation? Well, first of all, let's look at the spiritual beliefs of our founders. 52 of the 55 men who attended the Constitutional Convention were Orthodox Christians. Some years ago, two professors from the University of Houston, Charles Lineman and Donald Luntz, did a study to try to determine whom our founding fathers quoted the most. More than a third of all the founding fathers' quotes came directly from the Bible. And another 60% came from those authors who had based their writings on the Bible. And it's that historical fact that caused Ken Woodward, writing in Newsweek magazine in an article, How the Bible Made America, to come to this conclusion. He said, quote, "Now historians are discovering that the Bible, even perhaps more than the Constitution, is our founding document." That is Newsweek magazine. It's not Christianity Today, it's Newsweek magazine. Our founding document is the Bible. That is what the history says. Never did the founders believe the so-called establishment clause would be used to absolutely silence prayers at graduations or Ten Commandment displays in the courthouses or nativity displays in the town square. That was never the intent of the founding fathers. You say, well, that kind of makes sense, but how do you know that for sure? Not only listen to the writings and the words of our founding fathers, look at the early court rulings. These court rulings not only show that the nation was founded on a Christian foundation, but in many cases, government was encouraged to support the Christian faith. For example, consider the case of Runkle versus Weinmiller in 1799. Now, remember, 1799 is 7 years after the ratification of the First Amendment and the no establishment of a religion clause. In 1799, the Supreme Court of Maryland said in its decision, quote, "By our form of government, the Christian religion is the established religion." The next case, Vidal versus Girard's executors, 1844. Now, this was a complicated case, but here's the gist of it. A man died in Philadelphia, a very wealthy man, and in his will, he left his proceeds to the starting of a school for orphans. They used to call those colleges back then, a school for orphans. But he had one stipulation. That is, no Christian minister could teach in his school that he was funding. And the Supreme Court actually ended up upholding this man's will. Why did they uphold it? Because they said the fact that you can't have a minister teach doesn't keep Christianity from being taught in the schools. And this was what they said, quote, "Why may not the Bible, and especially the New Testament, without note or comment, be read and taught as a divine revelation in the college, its general precepts expounded, its evidences explained, and its glorious principles of morality inculcated?" And likewise, the court had something to say about those who would say, well, then you've got to treat all religions the same. They said, it is unnecessary for us, however, to consider what the legal effect of such a device in Pennsylvania for the establishment of a school or college for the propagation of Judaism or deism or any other form of infidelity. Such a case is not to be presumed to exist in a Christian country. Not only do you have to look to the court rulings and the utterances of the fathers, but look at something else that is so fascinating. Did you know for the first 150 years of the founding of America, and even after the ratification of the Constitution, for 150 years, there was a school book that was used in grade schools for children? It was called the New England Primer. It contained prayers, creeds, even Bible verses that children had to memorize. Can you imagine children having to learn that today in schools? Today, they're not even allowed to acknowledge there is a God, or there's even a designer who created the world in which we live. But 150 years ago, this is what children were learning. You say, what happened, Pastor? How do you account for the seismic shift away from our nation's Christian foundation? Well, it all began in 1947. That is the first time that the United States Supreme Court ever used the phrase the separation of church and state. And that's an amazing thing when you think about it. If this was such a foundational doctrine of our country, why did the Supreme Court never mention it for 150 years? It wasn't until 1947, the case of Everson versus the Board of Education. This was a case in which the state of New Jersey was using tax dollars to support religious schools. Back then, the only religious schools were Catholic schools. And the justice who delivered the majority opinion was Justice Hugo Black. And he said, this breaches the separation of church and state, which is high and impregnable. Now, many researchers of recent days have pointed out that Hugo Black, the justice who delivered this decision, had also been a member of the Ku Klux Klan. And the only people the Ku Klux Klan hated more than blacks were Catholics. In fact, two recent members of the Supreme Court, the late Justice Anton Scalia and Justice Clarence Thomas, agreed that this was a bigoted ruling. In fact, Clarence Thomas said, this doctrine, the separation of church and state, born in bigotry, should be buried. That was the first stone in this wall that is being built by secularists. The second stone was Engle versus Vitale, 1962. In that case, the court ruled that students could no longer voluntarily offer this 22-word prayer. Almighty God, we acknowledge our dependence upon thee, and we beg thy blessings upon us, our parents, our teachers, and our country. Have you ever read anything more offensive than that? We pray for our teachers, our country, our parents. But the Supreme Court said children can no longer voluntarily say that prayer. Why? Because it breached the constitutional wall of separation between church and state. And the court went on to say, a union of government and religion tends to destroy government and degrade religion. Now, that sounds so enlightened and intellectual to us today, but compare that to what John Quincy Adams said. The highest glory of the American Revolution was that it connected in one indissoluble bond the principles of civil government and the precepts of Christianity. You know, ironically, even though these school children can't say that 22-word prayer, every day, every session, the United States Congress begins its session in prayer. And yet, in 1970, the Supreme Court said that it was unconstitutional for a group of students before school to gather together on school ground and read the prayer printed in the Congressional Record of the United States. Is that not lunacy? That's where we're going as a country. A third case, Abington School District versus Shemp, 1963. This is the case that outlawed students voluntarily reading 10 verses of scripture at the beginning of each school day. They brought in experts to say why that was not a good thing. One expert actually said, if portions of the New Testament were read without exclamation, they could be psychologically harmful to the children. Now, again, compare that to what the Supreme Court had said in 1844. Why may not the Bible, especially the New Testament, be read and taught as divine revelation in the schools, its general precepts expounded, its evidences explained, and its glorious principles of morality inculcated? Then the next stone, 1967, Spain versus DeKalb County Community School District. In that case, the Supreme Court allowed a lower court ruling saying that a kindergarten teacher could no longer have her students recite not a prayer, but this poem. And here's the poem. We thank you for the flowers so sweet. We thank you for the food we eat. We thank you for the birds that sing. We thank you for everything. The Supreme Court said you can no longer have children say that. Because even though the poem doesn't mention God, it could cause the children to think about God, and that's unconstitutional. The final stone came in 1980. Interestingly, the case is Stone versus Graham. And the situation here was copies of the Ten Commandments had been donated to schools in Kentucky and were posted in hallways. Nothing else was on the display except the Ten Commandments. No teaching of it, no recitation of it. It was just purchased with private funds and posted in the hallways of Kentucky schools. And in 1980, the Supreme Court said, you can no longer post these words, thou shalt not steal, thou shalt not lie, thou shalt not murder. You can't post it any longer. And what was their reasoning? I quote directly from Stone versus Graham, quote, "If the posted copies of the Ten Commandments are to have any effect at all, it will be to induce the school children to read, meditate upon, perhaps to venerate and obey the commandments. However desirable this might be as a matter of private devotional, it is not permissible as a state objective under the Establishment Clause of the First Amendment." Can you believe that? We can't post these words any longer. Because if we do, the children might read them, they might venerate and respect them. And if they respect the words, heaven forbid, they might actually obey the words. And that is unconstitutional. What lunacy! We have let the inmates out to run the asylum here. That's exactly what is going on. Compare that to what, for example, John Adams said. Our Constitution was made for a moral and religious people. It is totally incapable of governing any other kind of people. Or think about, again, 1844, the Supreme Court. Why may not the Bible, especially the New Testament, be read and taught as divine revelations and its glorious principles of morality inculcated? Now, here's the question. What has changed? What has changed? In these 150 years, has the Constitution changed and nobody told us? Is that what happened? Of course not. What has happened is we have allowed the secularists, the humanists, the atheists, the infidels to pervert our Constitution into something our founding fathers never intended. And it is time for Americans to stand up and say, enough. We're not going to allow this in our Christian country anymore. It is time to put an end to this.

0: Now, I'm almost through, but I'm not quite through. This morning, I got up early, and I was flipping through my telephone, different articles, and I read a column about me. And this liberal writer made an amazing concession. He made an amazing concession. He said, you know, the truth is, Jeffress probably has a point to make. Looking at the early writings of the fathers, the early court rulings, he has a case to make that America was founded with a bias toward Christianity. But I would remind Jeffress that the founding fathers, and even the Constitution at times, also embraced slavery. But that didn't make it right. By the way, that shows you how perverted and twisted the liberal mind is to equate obedience to God with slavery. But he said, just because the early founders subscribed to this proposition that America is a Christian nation doesn't make it right. Well, fair enough. Let's look finally at the consequences. What has happened in our country since we have loosed ourselves from our Christian foundation and become a secular nation? Is our country better off today that we have found this freedom from God? Is it? Let's look at the evidence. William Bennett, the former Secretary of Education under Ronald Reagan, back in the early 90s, issued what he called the Index of Leading Cultural Indicators. He studied the trends for 30 years between 1960 and 1990, the years that correspond with the judiciary's all-out assault on Christianity in our country. What happened during that period of time? There was a 419% increase in illegitimate births, a quadrupling in divorce rates, a more than 200% increase in the teenage suicide rate, a drop of almost 80 points in SAT scores, and a 560% increase in violent crimes. And today, the trend continues. Over 10 million teenagers in the U.S. drink alcohol regularly. 20% of those engage in binge drinking. Nearly 2,800 children die each year as a result of gun violence, and another 14,300 are injured. Nearly 1 million babies were murdered in the womb last year, and 1 in 4 women in the U.S. will have aborted at least one of their children by age 45. In 2011, over 500,000 teenagers became pregnant, with about 30% of those pregnancies ending in abortion. Are these tragedies just a coincidence? Not when you consider God's warning to his people 3,000 years ago, a warning that is just as applicable today as it was then. In Hosea 4, verse 6, God talked about what happens to a nation that forgets him and forsakes him. He said, "My people are destroyed for lack of knowledge. Because you have rejected knowledge, I will also reject you from being my priest. Since you have forgotten the law of your God, I also will forget your children." Ladies and gentlemen, God is no respecter of people or nations. Any nation that reverences God will be blessed by God. And any nation, including the United States, that rejects God will be rejected by God. Blessed is the nation whose God is the Lord. I close today with the reflections of a man who could hardly be labeled a conservative. When I was growing up here in Dallas in the 50s and 60s, the Chief Justice of the Supreme Court for much of that time was a man named Earl Warren. Many of you remember Chief Justice Earl Warren. In the South, he was vilified. He was thought to be a communist pinko liberal. People hated Earl Warren. As I look back as an adult now, I see the reason people in the South hated him in many cases. It was because he believed in the equality of the races. He was trying to get justice for people regardless of their race. But that wasn't always talked about. It was talked about how liberal he was. And yet, in 1954, Earl Warren gave this assessment of our nation's Christian heritage. He said, "I believe no one can read the history of our country without realizing the good book and the spirit of the Savior have from the beginning been our guiding geniuses. Whether we look to the first charter of Virginia, or to the charter of New England, or to the charter of Massachusetts Bay, or to the fundamental orders of Connecticut, the same object is present: a Christian land governed by Christian principles. I believe the entire Bill of Rights came into being because of the knowledge our forefathers had of the Bible and their belief in it. Freedom of belief, of expression, of assembly, of petition, the dignity of the individual, the sanctity of the home, equal justice under the law, and the reservation of powers to the people. I like to believe that we are living today in the spirit of the Christian religion. I like also to believe that as long as we do so, no great harm can come to our country. The nation that reverences God will be blessed by God. The nation that rejects God will be rejected by God. Blessed is the nation whose God is the Lord." May God be honored, and may our country prosper as we declare our allegiance to God alone. I'm pleased to say that we're prepared to send a video DVD of today's message in its entirety to anyone who gives a generous gift to the In God We Trust Matching Challenge. My message is called America is a Christian Nation. To be clear, the goal amount of the matching challenge is $1.5 million. And the deadline for receiving your gift is July 5th at midnight. So it's critically important that you respond right away. Every dollar you're able to give to the matching challenge will be matched and therefore doubled in ministry impact until we reach the goal. In an age where the Christian values that we hold dear are being mocked and scorned, let us stand firm on the biblical principles of faith, family, and freedom that have guided our great nation. Your generous contribution to the matching challenge allows us to boldly proclaim Christ and His Word, and to remain a beacon of hope to a world in need. When you give, I'll be sending you two resources. The first is the 250th commemorative edition of America is a Christian Nation. 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I deeply appreciate your partnership in the ministry of Pathway to Victory. 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
8: Our worldview needs to be defined and guided by what God teaches us about who He is and how He wants us to live. Mm. You know, and He gave the Ten Commandments to be the worldview of Israel. Mm. And one of those

0: commandments is honor your father and your mother. You know, taking care of our elderly parents is, it's easier to ship them off somewhere, you know, than to take the extreme amount of time and energy and sacrifice that's needed. I'm so blessed by what I'm watching in my wife. If I can be 10% of what my wife has in her character toward her elderly parents, I would want that. Mm. My mom's in her 90s and we clash, you know. She's so much like me, you know, or I'm so much like her. And it's easy for me to get frustrated, but she has needs too, you know. And so I've got to look at my life and say, what's most important?
1: Jesus is wonderful. He explains the law like this. Love your God with all your heart, soul, and mind, and love your neighbor as yourself. In that, he's not just explaining the whole of the law, every single command. He's explaining the Ten Commandments. Mm-hmm. So the first half of the commandments have to do with God. And the second half of the commandments have to do with man. Mm-hmm. Right in the middle is this command, honor your father and your mother, because they represent God to you. Mm-hmm. And you are ministering to them as if you're ministering to God. That's why it says that in your days it may be long upon the land in which you live, the Lord your God is giving you. And God has given you your family, and as you take care of them, your children see you ministering to them, and then they minister to you.
2: Wow.
0: That's really good.
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11: 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My guest is Bill Federer. We'll talk about America's 250th anniversary on this edition of The Plumb Line. As a certified Kingdom Advisor, Tyler Dawson's mission is to guide clients in managing their resources through a biblical worldview rooted in wisdom, contentment, and eternal purpose. His financial philosophy reflects recognizing God's ownership of all things, purposeful spending and lifestyle discernment, avoiding the burden of debt, investing with conviction and clarity, cultivating a legacy of joyful generosity. Serving with Van Deest Capital, Tyler helps clients embrace investments as tools for achieving God-given objectives utilizing biblically responsible investing. 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

0: business entities, debtor and creditor law, as well as tax and estate planning. 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
1: On today's edition of The Plumb Line, I am very excited to have Bill Federer with me. Bill has been with me in a number of conversations in past years prior to the start of The Plumb Line, even in the past work that I did in Christian radio. But it just kind of occurred to me, Bill, not too long ago when the ministry whose umbrella I serve under Reasons for Hope had done some stuff with you. And I'm like, oh my goodness, I kind of had lost you on my radar here and is disappointed to do that. But I'm excited to have you back on. Thanks for coming on the broadcast, Bill.
2: Yeah, thrilled to be with you.
1: And we got a big subject to talk about here. It is a fun one. We're talking about America's 250th, and there is a lot of excitement about it, and rightfully so, but we want to have some balance. We want to be excited about our country. We are blessed to live in this country, and I realize, too, that there are people who tune into The Plumb Line all over the world, so if you're not an American, that's okay. I think you can celebrate and enjoy what America has done and meant to the world, even from wherever you're listening. Listening to this, but for those of us who are Americans, we celebrate, rejoice over America. At the same time, we want to have the right perspective that this is just a temporary home. We're citizens of a much greater kingdom and place, aren't we?
2: Yeah. Well, one of the things I bring out in my books is how unique America is in world history. And if you like, I can share some of that.
1: Yeah, I would love that, because what I really want to spend, you know, at least a portion of this talking about is just how it is that America has endured 250 years where other, you know, civilizations, other countries have fallen. But it's only by the hand of God that we've made it 250.
2: Yeah, so the first thing to establish is the most common form of government in world history is gangs. And a gang leader with enough weapons, we call a king or a pharaoh or Caesar, Kaiser, Sultan, Tsar. And so one of the projects I did was research every single century of recorded human history back to the beginning of the invention of writing. Sumerian cuneiform on clay tablets in the Mesopotamian Valley. Today that's Iraq. And you have what? Nimrod, pharaoh, Caesar, Kaiser, Sultan, Tsars, you know, Genghis Khan, Julius Caesar, Attila the Hun. History is filled full of kings. And as the centuries go on, the kingdoms get bigger because with the latest military advancements, they can kill more people. Until finally, the King of England had the biggest empire the planet had ever seen. The King of England was a globalist. He was a one world government guy with him at the top. The sun never set on the British Empire. And America's founders broke away and flipped it and made the people the king. So America is an experiment of a polarity change in the flow of power. Instead of top-down rule by a king through mandates, it's bottom-up rule by we, the people. And so the next question is, where did America's founders get these ideas? Well, there's relatively few times in world history where people rule themselves without a king. You had a Roman Republic with 600 senators until power concentrated in the hands of Julius Caesar and he flipped it and turned it into an empire. You had an Athenian democracy with 6,000 citizens until Alexander the Great's dad, Philip of Macedon, bribed some of the citizens to betray their own city and Philip of Macedon took over. But the first instance in recorded human history of millions of people who rule themselves without a king is ancient Israel. Around 1400 BC, they come out of Egypt. They're illiterate. And they get downloaded on Mount Sinai, the most unique form of government, where you have millions of people and no king. And it worked because every single citizen was taught the law and that they were personally accountable to God to keep it. So you have an opportunity to steal, nobody's around, and then you think, God is watching me. He wants me to be fair. He is going to hold me accountable in the future. Maybe I should hesitate stealing. And it creates a tiny thing in your head called a conscience. So instead of you fearful that a king is going to rule through fear, you're ruling yourselves by each person being aware that God is watching them, wants to be fair, and going to hold them accountable. This system worked in ancient Israel for 400 years until the

0: priests went woke. They stopped teaching the law. I mean, here's Eli, the high priest. His own sons are sleeping with women in the very tent where the Ark of the Covenant is. Another Levite with a silver graven image in the house of a guy named Micah. And another Levite with a concubine where the law says the Levite's to marry a virgin of his own tribe. And the poor concubine gets raped to death by a bunch of sodomites. Something about that behavior that appears at the last stages of the people ruling themselves turns into chaos. They all go to Samuel the prophet and they say, we want to be like all the other countries. We want a king. Samuel cries and the Lord tells him, they did not reject you, they rejected me. And so, why is this story important? The kings of Europe looked to the Bible for their authority, but they looked to the King Saul and after. And the pilgrims and Puritans that founded America looked to the before King Saul part of the Bible. So King Saul is the divider between England and America. They're both looking to the Bible. One's looking to the King Saul and after, and the other's looking to the before King Saul. And so the King Saul and after is called the Divine Right of Kings. God chose me. I'm the royal gang leader. I'm God's lieutenant. And you do what I say, or I'm going to cancel you. King Saul killed a bunch of priests because he suspected they were friends with David. But the pilgrims and Puritans, they looked back to what is called the Hebrew Republic. The Puritan scholars were called Christian Hebraists because they studied this Hebrew Republic so much. Matter of fact, James Madison went to Princeton, graduated in 1771. He went back for an entire year just to study Hebrew. He wanted to read the Old Testament in the original tongue and was fascinated with their political philosophy of how they could rule themselves without a king. And James Madison is called the chief architect of our Constitution. And so they taught Hebrew at Yale and Harvard. Yale has Hebrew characters on its coat of arms to this day. In Harvard, they gave their commencement address in part in the Hebrew tongue throughout the 1600s. They gave part of the graduation address in Greek and Latin and in Hebrew. So America's founders look back to this period where you had millions of people ruling themselves without a king, and that became the model for how we wanted to rule ourselves without a king. Everybody is taught the law. Everybody's personally accountable to God to follow it. And so it's like a teeter-totter. The less external restraints requires the people to have more internal moral restraints. If we're going to not have a government that rules exterior with fear, then it has to be interior with morals and virtue. It's like a parent gives the teenager the car keys and says, look, you're a good kid. You have internal morals. You can come home whenever you want. But if you don't follow those internal morals and you drink and drive and party, you're going to be pulled over by the police and put behind bars. So, teenager, you're going to be controlled either voluntarily from the inside or forcibly from the outside. It's the same way with a nation. We're either going to be voluntarily controlled with internal morals, or we're going to teach the kids there's no right, there's no wrong, there's no God, there's 72 different genders, and it can change every day, however you feel today. And these kids get shoved out on the street, and they said, I feel like I want what you have, and I'm going to kill you for it. And since there's no God, and there's no right and wrong, and I'm just ruled by my feelings, and we're shot, we end up losing our freedoms, and you could transition back to a king, like Israel transitioned back to a king. So these were the understandings that the founders of America had. Theodore Roosevelt said, in no other place and at no other time has the experiment of government of the people, by the people, for the people, been tried on so vast a scale as here in our own country. So in previous generations, they knew how rare it was to have the people be the rulers. So here we are, we're the ruled and the rulers, right? So a republic has citizens. The word citizen means co-ruler, co-sovereign, co-king. So republics have citizens, kings have subjects who are subjected to their will. I'm a subject of the king of the will. Subject means that you're subjected to the king's will. And so why is this important? Romans 13, let everyone be subject to the governing authority. Who's the governing authority in a monarchy? The king. Who's the governing authority in a republic? The citizen.
1: Amen.
0: So in a monarchy, you submit to the king. In a republic, you are the king. You know, the Bible addresses every situation in life. And if a man is single, you preach out of the Bible abstinence. But if he gets married, you preach out of the Bible faithfulness to your wife. Well, if a man is living in a monarchy,

0: preach from the Bible, submit to the king. But if the situation changes and he's living in a republic, you preach from the Bible, responsibility. You are the king. And voting is the very least that you do. You are responsible for the whole thing. Get involved. And so the pastor that tells the Christian not to get involved in politics needs to be asked if he knows the difference between a monarchy and a republic. Now, if you're living in a monarchy, sure, yeah, submit to the king, do whatever you're told, you know, all the mandates. If you're living in a republic, no, you preach from the Bible, responsibility. The politicians are your servants, public servants. You elect them, you hire them, and you fire them, right? You're the king, you're the ultimate authority, the people, and the politicians. It would be silly for a king to have to obey his servant. Imagine the butler telling the king what to do. Well, in America, the politicians are our servants. They're the public servants. When the people are the king, we tell the politicians what needs to happen. They don't tell us what needs to happen.
1: Yeah, well, and we'll move that direction a little bit more in a moment here. I'm going to go to the break in just a second, but I do want to bring up a couple of quotes. I had to look both of these up. That's what I appreciate about the internet, how quickly you can find things by just putting in a word or two, because I could not remember the entire quote. I'm sure you have both of these memorized, but I'll read two of these from our founding fathers that go exactly with what you are sharing. You've got John Adams saying, "Our Constitution was made only for a moral and religious people. It is wholly inadequate to the government of any other." And then George Washington, I couldn't remember exactly what he had said concerning this, but I found it, "Of all the dispositions and habits which lead to political prosperity, religion and morality are indispensable support." So two kind of similar quotes from America's founding fathers there that really speak to what you're sharing, I think, don't they?
0: Yeah, the founders were brilliant, and they understood how rare it was in history to have people rule themselves. Now, a democracy like in Athens, every citizen had to be at every meeting every day to talk about every issue. Totally time-consuming. There's no time for anything else. Right. And if you miss a couple days and you don't know what they're talking about today, and you show up, you say, "Hey, what are we talking about?" You're called an idiotus, an idiot. You didn't know what's going on. A republic is you take care of your family and your farm, and you have someone in your place, a representative that goes to the market every day and talks about politics, right? So you get to do other things. So republics could grow larger. You're still in charge. You're just ruling through these people that you subcontracted out to keep track of the day-to-day stuff. They are your representative, but you're still in charge. So in New England, in the colonial times, some of the colonies did have democracies because every citizen had to show up. But then as we turn into a nation, we turn into a republic, we have representatives go and look after our interests. But it is interesting. It begins with the Pilgrims. So Virginia was founded first in 1607, and it was an Anglican colony with an Anglican minister whose boss was the King of England. The King of England was the head of the Anglican church. He had to take the oath of supremacy, acknowledging the king as the head of the church. And so the Pilgrims were headed to Jamestown, but they get blown off course in a storm, and they land in Massachusetts. They try sailing south, but almost sink in the storm. And the captain says, "It's too dangerous. You're going to have to get off the boat here." And the Pilgrims look at each other and says, "Well, who's going to be in charge? There's 102 of us on the boat, and nobody's been picked by the king to be in charge. We were going to go to Jamestown and submit to the king's government. We can't just be lawless and everybody get off and do whatever they want." They do something unique. They take their little covenant church form of government that's modeled after the Hebrew Republic, and they make it their civil government. So it's called the Mayflower Compact. "We, in the presence of God, covenant ourselves together into a civil body politic." Covenant's a Bible word. And the covenant form of government is like a triangle. You get rights from God. You're fair to your neighbor because you're accountable to God. You get blessings from God. You voluntarily share them with your neighbor as charity because you're doing it as unto God. It's not socialism where the government takes away your stuff involuntarily and gives it to somebody you'll never meet and they don't care where it came from. No, it's your stuff, and you're moved upon with compassion to give, and a relationship is formed, and you're doing it because you're doing it as unto God. So it's called a covenant form of government. It's a way to have order in society with no king who rules through fear. And so that was the Pilgrims. And then you have the King of England, Charles I, and he turns up the heat. And he said, "I will make them conform or I will harry them out of the land." And that's what he did. And so these

0: Pilgrims and Puritans fled, and it's called the Great Puritan Migration. From 1630 to 1640, you have 20,000 Puritans with their covenant form of government flooding into New England. And so pastors and their covenant churches are founding cities. So Providence, Rhode Island is founded by the First Baptist Church in America. Everybody's involved in church. Everybody's involved in city government because it's the church founding the city. Hartford, Connecticut is founded by the First Congregational Church in America. Everybody's involved in church and everybody's involved in city government because it's the church founding the city. The word for city is polis, like Indianapolis, and politics is simply the business of the city. And since it's the church founding the city, every church member is involved in politics. And that's the way it was for a century. And so they had one building in town called the Meeting House. That's where the pastor would teach the Bible, and that's where they do their city business. The word synagogue means meeting house. That's where the rabbi taught the law, and that's where they do their city business. I mean, why build a separate building just to talk about a different topic? But after a century, it got a little dry. And they taught this covenant plan academically at Yale and Harvard. God is the plan for your life, your marriage, family, church, government. Find out what the plan is, put it into place. And some, they were so into plans that they said, God, in his infinite wisdom, already knows who's going to wind up in heaven. So don't even bother preaching the gospel. Whoever's supposed to get saved, they'll get saved. And they got unevangelistic and they got nicknamed Old Lights. And so David Brainerd got expelled from Yale because he said his professor was as spiritual as a chair. And so in the early 1700s, you had the New Lights. And this is the Great Awakening Revival with John and Charles Wesley over in England and then George Whitefield in the colonies. And George Whitefield said, it's more than a plan. You have to have an experience with Jesus, a relationship. And to some, though, it was so personal, it was only personal. They said, okay, it's just my own personal relationship with Jesus, so I'm not going to care about what kind of country I'm leaving my kids. And this appeared several times in church history. And the devil's attitude is you can't beat them, join them. And so if they can't stop the church, the next best thing is when somebody gets saved, convince them to isolate themselves, to quarantine themselves, to join a monastery, take vows of silence so that you won't even talk to anybody else. Sure. Go ahead and enjoy your own personal relationship with the Lord, but by all means, don't infect anybody else.
1: That's a good place to break, Bill. I'm going to have to break here because we got to get that done. But when we come back, I want to share exactly what you are pointing out. They were lacking this evangelism, and we want to share that gospel message. So we're going to have a super short segment. We come back, and we're going to do only that. So don't go anywhere, especially if this is something that you maybe haven't heard before. The message of the gospel of Jesus Christ. We'll do that in just a moment here on the Plumb Line. Reach out, connect with me. The email is theplumblineradio@gmail.com. Bill Federer, my guest, and we'll be back with more in just a moment.
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1: 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I'm your host, Jay Rudolph, my guest, Bill Federer, and we are talking about America's 250th, talking a little bit of the establishment of a republic form of government, and one of the verses that maybe we'll dive into more deeply on the next segments to come with Bill Federer is the one that says, "Blessed is the nation whose God is the Lord," and I would say, "Blessed is the man whose God is the Lord. The Lord Jesus Christ needs to be your Lord and Savior. And that was being neglected, that message, as Bill was sharing when we went to the break. But Bill, we've got only a couple minutes or so. So can you proclaim to the one tuning in right now who may have never heard, I can't hardly imagine somebody's never heard this message, but there may be some, or there are others who've heard it numerous times but have never acted upon it, right, Bill? Tell them what this gospel message is.
0: Yeah, so God exists for eternity and he makes everything. And he said, been there, done that. I can make everything. I would really like someone in my image who could love me. Now it gets interesting because love by definition must be voluntary. So he has to hide himself behind his creation because he's so awesome. If he were to appear to you and all his universe creating power, your response would be involuntary. And so he creates us as beings who can love him back. God loves everything he created. But the question is, could what he created love him back? Galaxies can't love. Rocks can't love. You know, you look at the word angel. It appears 289 times in the Bible. Not one time is the word love used to describe an angel's relationship with God. Hmm. They worship God, they praise God, they glorify God, but they're not made in God's image, and Jesus did not die on the cross for angels. They were made for a purpose. What purpose were you made for? We're not very smart, we're not powerful, right? We can have a relationship with the Lord. We can love him back. And there's a second thing, though. God's just, which means he has to judge every sin. Which means even if he creates us as free will beings and we step online, he has to judge us. Because if he doesn't judge our sin, by default, his silence will be giving consent to the sin. And if God gives consent to one sin one time, he denies his just nature. He denies himself, and he cannot deny himself, so he can never be loved back until he came up with a plan. And the plan was his own son would become a man, and only as a man could God die on a cross to pay for our sin. Charles Wesley wrote to him, "Amazing love, how could it be that thou, my God, shouldst die for me?" So God is just in that he judges every sin, but he's love in that he provided the lamb to take the judgment for the sin. So in mathematical equations, there's constants and variables. In the equation of redemption, the constant is God is just, was, is, and forever will be just. That will never change. The variable is who takes the judgment, you or a substitute. Jesus is our substitute. Abraham and Isaac going to the top of Mount Moriah. Isaac says, "Father, we have the wood for the sacrifice. We have the coals for the sacrifice, but where's the sacrifice?" And Abraham says, "Son, God will provide himself a lamb." And it has a double meaning. I'm trusting God will have a lamb up in the bush, right, a ram. But the other is God will provide himself as the lamb. And that's what happened. Jesus, the second person of the Trinity, the only begotten Son of God, in the plan of redemption was hidden from ages. It was a hidden plan. It says, if the princes of this world had known, they never would have crucified the Lord of glory. In this hidden plan, Jesus becomes a man, becomes the Lamb of God, and he takes the wrath of an eternal just God upon himself in our place. So the lamb is God's way to love you without having to judge you. It's his way to get around his own just nature. So he can eternally be just, judging every sin, but he's love in that Jesus took the judgment in our place. So we can approach this eternal just God in Christ through Jesus, and we escape judgment. So he can love us without having to judge us.
1: Wow, I love that explanation of it. It brings to bear upon us the reality of, yeah, that we're sinners in need of a Savior, and our just God, there's got to be a punishment if he is just, and he is indeed just. And that punishment is borne out on his Son, Jesus Christ, the perfect, sinless Savior, the Son of God. And so thank you so much for sharing that, Bill. I'm going to share my email address as we have to wrap up this segment, but we'll have a couple more segments to come in the next edition of The Plumb Line. My email is theplumblineradio@gmail.com. theplumblineradio@gmail.com, and plumb is P-L-U-M-B. So as you just heard, this message we call the gospel, if it's new to you, or maybe you've heard it many times but have never actually believed in the Lord Jesus Christ, put your faith in him, reach out, connect with me at that email. We'll get together. We can discuss this more. Love to have this be the day of salvation for you. I'll have more with Bill Federer on the next edition, so we'll see you next time on The Plumb Line. 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
3: 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Jesus showed us the way to exaltation isn't through pride and self-centeredness, but through humility. 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
7: And thank you so much for joining us. This passage of Scripture that we're studying in Philippians is often considered one of the great doctrinal passages of the Bible. The kenosis passage, it is the self-emptying of Christ. But the interesting thing about it is you see it in the context of Philippians. It was not meant primarily to teach theology. For the key to this passage, after having looked at it and studied it and understood it, is this phrase, "Let this mind be in you, which was also in Christ Jesus." In other words, as you see what Jesus did, let this be your attitude of life. We'll talk about it here on Turning Point as we open our Bibles together to the second chapter of Philippians. On this Friday edition of Turning Point, I'd like to remind you of the importance of getting to church on the weekend. I hope this is part of your pattern. So easy to become lazy, and I think more so in the summertime than in the rest of the year. So just make it your purpose, your determination. I will be there. No matter what's going on, I will put myself in the building. I will be in the church service. I will be there. I will take the time to plan. I will be resolute. I will be in church. I can't tell you how important that is, and I hope you'll take my word for it and begin this week going back to church if you haven't been there. Make this your purpose and your practice. So today we talk about what it means to humble ourselves, and we've called this message Going Up by Going Down. Philippians chapter 2, 5 through 11 is the text, and let's get started. We read in Philippians chapter 2, verses 9 through 11, that he didn't come on a one-way tour. He came on a round trip. It says that, "Therefore God has highly exalted him and given him the name which is above every name. And at the name of Jesus, every knee should bow, and those in heaven and those in earth and those under the earth, and that every tongue should confess that Jesus Christ is Lord, to the glory of God the Father." Amen. The passage here tells us that the one who came down went back up. And when did that happen? The scripture says, after the 40 days, he was outside on a hillside. And at the end of 40 days, we are told, Acts chapter 1, verses 9 through 11. And when he had spoken these things while they watched, he was, what's it say, taken up. And a cloud received him out of their sight. And while they looked steadfastly toward heaven as he went up, behold, two men stood by them in white apparel, who also said, "Men of Galilee, why do you stand gazing up into heaven? This same Jesus who was taken up into heaven will so come in like manner as you saw him go into heaven." Now, let me just throw in something free here. This isn't going to cost you a thing. This is absolutely free. Sometimes people say that the ascension was the imagination of the disciples who wanted some closure to the life of Christ while he was on this earth. So they came up with this metaphor of Jesus going back to heaven. I mean, I've read that. There are more crazy books out about the Christian faith than there ever been published in my lifetime. And you cannot believe what some people write. And the worst thing about it is there are people out there who believe it. It takes more faith to believe what they're writing than it does if they just believe the Bible. Listen to me, Jesus didn't just sort of metaphorically disappear. Let me tell you how I know. Luke's record is an eyewitness account of the ascension of our Lord into heaven. In fact, Luke employs five different terms for sight. To assure the historicity of this event, we are told that the disciples watched that he was taken up out of their sight, that they looked steadfastly toward heaven as he went up, that the angels asked them why they were gazing into heaven, and that they were told that the same Jesus would return to the earth as they saw him go. They watched their sight, they looked steadfastly, they gazed, and they saw. Now, how can you get around that? That wasn't some dream. That was an actual event. When Jesus completed the 40 days, he went back to heaven. That was the beginning of his exaltation. Where is Jesus today, class? He's at the right hand of the Father, making intercession for you and me. Amen. But the exaltation isn't over. Oh, no. The exaltation is just started. And in a short time, we believe that Jesus Christ will be exalted, and that every knee will bow, and every tongue will confess that he is Lord to the glory of the Father. Everything above heaven, all of the angels and all of the people who've been raptured already, everything on earth, all of the living saints, everything under the earth, all of the devils and all of those who are in hell, all of them will one day bow their knee before him and say, "He is Lord to the glory of God the Father." And as someone said, you can either bow now or bow later. His exaltation. Now, as you can tell, I'm pretty steamed up about this passage because it is one of the great truths of the Word of God. But I don't want to come down off this mountain too fast. I just want to tell you this. As I said at the beginning, this was not written so that we would have a great doctrinal summary of the life of Christ. That was not the purpose. Some of you say, "Pastor Jeremiah, I love this paradox, but what in the world does it have to do with me? How do I get my arms around this? What do I do?" In order to answer this question, we have to go back to the first few verses of the book of Philippians, chapter 2. In essence, we have to read this passage backwards, if you will allow me to do it. The Hebrews did it. Let me do it, all right? We're going to read this passage a little bit backwards. We're going to start by saying, because the Bible teaches that the way up is the way down, and the way to exaltation is through humility, and that Jesus demonstrated that when he came to this earth and went back to heaven. What that means to us is found in the introduction to this passage. So go back with me to the fifth verse of the second chapter and notice that if we get our arms around this, it will create a whole new reality for us. Listen, "Let this mind be in you, which was also in Christ Jesus." Paul, what are you talking about? What mind? Paul says to the Philippian believers, here's what I want you to do. I want you to have the same attitude that Jesus had. "Let this mind be in you, which was also in Christ Jesus." And notice that at the end of verse 5, there's no period. "Let this mind be in you, which was also in Christ Jesus, who, being in the form of God," and then all that passage we just looked at. Here's what Paul is saying to the Philippians. If you understand what Jesus did, it creates a whole new reality for you. It changes everything. You can never be the same. In this verse, we're talking about a new perspective. He's telling us that we are to adopt the reality of Christ as the ultimate reality of life. Life is not about me. Whoa, what a jolt. That's a head-on collision for some of you. Say it with me, it'll be good for you. It will clean out a lot of stuff. Life is not about me. Life is not about my stuff. It's not about my desires. It's not about my purposes. It's not about my wants. When Jesus came to this earth, he came for us. He left everything for us. And now Paul is saying to us, you need to understand that's your reality as well. As a follower of Christ, you can no longer live for yourself. You live for him, and because of that, you live for others. The first paradox creates a new reality. And it's so different than the reality of life until Christ comes. Isn't that true? I mean, I know some pretty selfless people who aren't Christians, but it's just a little short blip on their chart, and then they go back to being their selfish selves. What Jesus wants is he wants to come and live within us and create within us the same kind of selflessness that he demonstrated when he left heaven to come down here for us. Creates a new reality. Now, that's sort of a general concept, but now we're going to get a little more specific as we read backwards. In verse 3, we read, therefore, he says, let nothing be done through selfish ambition or conceit, but in lowliness of mind, let each esteem others better than himself. Let each of you look out not for his own interests, but also for the interests of others. And then let this mind be in you, which was also in Christ Jesus. What is Paul saying? He's saying this new reality you have because you're a Christ follower and Christ is being formed in you, it changes some of your responsibilities. He is saying that because this is true, we can never be the same again in our attitude and our approach to life. Here's a writing that I found from an old evangelist by the name of Paul S. Rees. Really powerful. Listen to it. The occasion and meaning of this eloquent outburst is simple and clear. Don't forget, cries Paul, that in all of this wide universe and in all the dim reaches of history, there has never been such a demonstration of self-effacing humility as when the Son of God in sheer grace descended to this planet. Remember that never, never in a million years would he have done it if he were the kind of deity who looks only to his own interests and closes his eyes to the interests of others. You must remember, said Paul Rees, my brethren, that through your union with Christ in living redemptive experience, this principle and this passion by which he was moved must become the principle and passion that moves you. We are going to be challenged as never before to be people of Christ. We're going to be challenged as we've never had been before to make Jesus Christ first in our life, to make others important in our lives. It is going to be very challenging to us in these days that are before us to grab hold of this truth and catch the Spirit of Christ. And you know what? I'm excited about it because never before have we ever had such an opportunity to show the difference of Christ in a self-motivated, self-driven world. If we become like Christ, like this passage, we will stick out like we never have before. What a great opportunity God has given us. And then here's the third thing. Creates a new reality, creates a new responsibility, and then it creates new relationships. And this is kind of interesting to me because in verse 2, we read these words, fulfill my joy by being like-minded, having the same love, being of one accord, and of one mind. Now, let me just ask a question, class. Suppose I came to you in a contemporary way. I said, here's what I want you to do. Are you ready? I want you to be like-minded. I want you to start having the same love. I want you to be of one accord. Literally, I want you to be of one mind. What would you think I knew about you because I was telling you that? You weren't getting along with each other, right? You were having disunity. And guess what? If you read the book of Philippians, that was one of the problems they had in the church. There was disunity in the church. In the first chapter, Paul says that when he went to prison for preaching the gospel, some of the people in the church started to preach out of contention, out of ambition, causing stress within the body. Over in the second chapter, he says to them, do all things without complaining and murmuring. Come on, folks. If you really want to know what's going on, I'm going to tell you. In chapter 4, we discover, and ladies, don't be mad at me, that there were two women in the church who were fussing with each other. And it was tearing the church apart. Notice chapter 4, verse 2. I implore Euodia and Syntyche to be of the same mind in the Lord. Girls, stop fussing. Somebody said Syntyche is soon touchy. She was touchy. They weren't getting along. They were fighting. And I think Paul constructed this whole thing to give them an illustration about unity and why disputes and quarrels in the church are absolutely off base and they're totally just off the radar chart. Ray Stedman says, we must never forget that this passage is set against the backdrop of two quarreling ladies in the church in Philippi. That quarrel was threatening to destroy the unity of the whole church. Then he wrote, wherever there is contentiousness, it is a revelation of the presence of pride. Pride in a single individual life, in a family, a church, a government, a whole nation, always destroys and divides and sets one person against another and perpetuates conflict and breaks up marriages and partnerships and unions of every sort. Now listen again to verse 2. Fulfill my joy, said Paul, and be like-minded. Have the same love. Be of one accord, of one mind. And use Jesus Christ and what he did to self-sacrifice himself as an illustration of how you do that. So the way up, where is the class? The way down. Now, before we close our Bibles, I just want to ask this question, because this is the key to the whole deal. I guess I'm supposed to be more humble, right? So how do I do that? Well, as soon as you figure it out and you start telling people about it, you've lost it, right? Let me tell you how I became humble. It's over. There's a story about a pastor in England who felt that he needed to become more humble. And he went to see one of his pastor brothers and he said, what could I do to be more humble? And the pastor said, well, let me just give you an exercise. He said, I want you to make a sandwich board, like the ones you wear over your neck with a sign in front and a sign in back. On the front put, I am a fool for Christ's sake. On the back put, whose fool are you? Walk around England for 3 days and see if God doesn't help you do it. So he did it. He put the signs on. He walked around England. Everybody ridiculed him. He was the joke of the whole city. And man, he was being humiliated. When he got back home and he took off the signs, he said he thought to himself, I bet there's not another preacher in this whole town who'll do what I just did. What happened? He lost it. Isn't that the way we are? Humility is such an evasive thing. We think we're humble. So I want to help you understand what I've been learning. And I think as we close our Bibles today and we try to wrap our hearts around this truth, maybe we can carry this away and it will do us some good this week. Phillips Brooks wrote these words. He said, the true way to be humble is not to stoop until you are smaller than yourself, but to stand at your real height against someone higher who will show you what the real smallness of your greatness is. Humility is not going around poor mouthing yourself saying, you know, I'm nothing, I'm nothing. Humility is standing up straight, but understanding you're not measured by the people around you. You're measured against a mighty God. You remember Isaiah in the Old Testament? The Bible says, Isaiah saw the Lord high and lifted up. He describes what he witnessed. And you know what he said, Les? He said, I am a man of unclean lips. Here's what I'm learning. The more I understand about the greatness and majesty of Almighty God, the less likely I'm going to be to get enamored with who I am. The closer I get to God, the more I realize how far away I still am. He has embraced me in his love. I'm going to heaven. But to be godly and to be Christ-like, it's a long life journey, is it not? We will never fully be there until we are changed into the likeness of Christ. But on our way, we're to be developing this. And how do we do that? Not by sitting around telling everybody how bad you are. They already know that. But by focusing your attention on who He is, learning to know Him and to grow in Him and to love Him. And the more you know Him and love Him and get into who He is, the more perspective you'll have on your own life. And it won't strip you of your confidence. It will just help you to understand that your confidence is in Him and not in yourself. Here's another way to say it, and I've said this before. Humility is not thinking less of yourself. It's just thinking of yourself less and thinking of Him more. One evening, the great conductor Arturo Toscanini was conducting Beethoven's Ninth Symphony. It was a brilliant performance. And at the end of the performance, the audience went absolutely nuts. They clapped and whistled and stamped their feet and totally caught up in the greatness of the performance. You couldn't get them to quit. As Toscanini stood there, he bowed and he bowed and he bowed, and then he began to notice the orchestra and acknowledge them. And finally, when the ovation had ceased, Toscanini turned around and looked intently at his musicians. He was so overcome with emotion. He was out of control, and he whispered. He said, gentlemen, and the orchestra leaned forward to hear him. And in a fiercely enunciated whisper, Toscanini said, gentlemen, I am nothing. And that was an extraordinary admission, because Toscanini was blessed with an enormous ego. And then he added, gentlemen, you are nothing. They had heard that already at rehearsal the same day. But then he stopped and stood up straight and he said, but Beethoven, he is everything. He is everything. He is everything. And when you see him as a believer without being false, you realize, I'm nothing. We're nothing. But he's everything. Amen. He's everything. He is all in all. And in him, we can have confidence and still have humility, because our confidence is not in ourselves, but it is in the one who wrote the score, who wrote the charts, who gave us the song, who put the melody in our hearts and started us singing when we accepted him as our Savior. I am nothing. We are nothing. But Jesus is everything. And that, my friends, is the new reality of the Christian life. That's why it took a paradox to understand it. Say with me again, the way up is the way down. Humble yourself before the Lord, and He will lift you up. Did you know that you have to understand and believe at least a little bit of this to become a Christian? Did you know that? You can't become a Christian unless you believe this. You say, what do you mean? The Bible says you become a Christian by confessing your sin. Who wants to do that? When you confess your sin, you say, I have failed. I have failed to live a perfect life. I have failed to stand up for the truths that even I believe. I have sinned. Do you know why most men have a hard time coming to Christ in their adult life? Because they have been taught their whole life that you get what you get when you work hard for it, and there's nothing free. If it's free, there's probably something wrong with it. And then here comes this upside down faith, this religion, this Christ. And he says, no, I don't want any of your good works, because you haven't got anything. In fact, the Bible says our good works are like filthy rags in the sight of God. Well, Lord God, what do you want? I just want you to humble yourself and ask for forgiveness. That's all I want. I've already paid the penalty for your sin. I've already covered all the bills. You don't have to worry about that. But if you're going to become a Christian, you have to acknowledge that you need Christ as your Savior. You have to humble yourself and invite Christ to come in. You know what the Bible says? The Bible says you have to humble yourself and become as a little child. You talk to a guy who's in the executive suite and you say to him, you want to be a Christian? Let me tell you how to be a Christian. You have to become like a little child and humble yourself before God. But here's the good news, men. The way up is the way down. Once you do that, once you come and give your heart to Christ and ask him to forgive your sin, it just keeps getting better and better from that moment on. If you want the better and better and you're not willing to humble yourself, you can't have it. It's not available like that. But if you come and ask Christ into your life and you ask him to forgive your sin, he will take you at your word, he will cover your sin, and he will lift you up. And the road from that moment on is a glorious road in harmony and fellowship with the holy God. Is there any reason why you wouldn't want to do that today? Oh, you say, Pastor, my friends are here. Whoops, got you. Why wouldn't you do it with your friends here? I'm too proud. You got to humble yourself. You got to forget about everything else. It's not about you. It's not about your friends. It's about him. And when you get that, you've taken the first step toward faith in Christ. Amen.
8: Amen. Well, that brings us to the end of this particular message. 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
13: American agriculture was not just transformed by America, but it helped to transform America, says retired Smithsonian Institution curator Peter Liebold.
15: From the beginning, we were an agricultural country, and today, where relatively few people are in agriculture, it remains an incredibly key part of industry.
13: Liebold says it all began with marketing.
15: That you have a nascent market economy, that farmers aren't subsistence farmers, but they're involved in exports, there is cash money involved, and as markets become bigger, farmers start to move further west.
13: Liebold says the next step for agriculture was standardized weights, measures, and quality. The late 1800s and early 1900s saw innovation play a big role in the industry.
15: Gasoline-powered vehicles, combines, tractors. It's also the notion of fertilizer, it's the notion of pesticides, it's the notion of hybrids, hybrid animals, hybrid seeds.
13: This led to farming that prioritized yield to feed a growing population and to help power an industrial revolution.
15: The advent of lightweight tractors in the beginning of the 1900s was made possible by factories like the Ford plant making on assembly lines inexpensive equipment.
13: For more on this story and all of our daily news stories, you can visit our website at iowaagnet.com. 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

0: Does the thought of telling someone else about Jesus intimidate you? You think, I don't have a theology degree. I don't have a strategic plan. Well, today on Truth for Life, we'll see how one simple request opens a door for an amazing gospel opportunity. Alistair Begg is teaching from John chapter 4.
1: First of all, in fact, I have 3 points. Number one, the encounter. Number two, the impact. And number three, a lesson or two. First of all, the encounter. The encounter between Jesus and this lady. Close your eyes, waggle your head twice, and then listen up. It started out for me the way most days do, just a routine trip to the well. I always go there by myself, not because I want to, but because I have to. I go in the middle of the day when it's hot and sticky and lonely. So you'd understand when I say that I was caught off guard even by the presence of someone else there, and even more so when the individual proved to be a

Everyone who drinks this water will be thirsty again. But whoever drinks the water I give him will never thirst again. Well, I said, sign me up for that. I like that program because I don't want to have to keep coming back to this well to draw water. And it was then, and right out of the blue, that he says to me, go call your husband and come back. Well, my first reaction was, which husband does he want me to call? But all I could get out was, I have no husband. Well, you know, he didn't try and probe. He didn't try and wring any of the details out of me, any of the messy bits and pieces of my past. In fact, it quickly became clear that he knew it all, that he could see right into me. And I immediately said to him, I can see that you must be a prophet. And indeed, I started with a question about where you would go if you were worshiping God. Should you go where the Samaritans usually go? Or you should go where the Jews go? Is it Gerizim or is it Jerusalem? And he quickly set all that aside. He said that really that wasn't the issue. In fact, the story was that God was seeking us. Well, I said to him, let's just fold this up now. Why don't we wait until the Christ, the Messiah, comes? He'll explain everything. And it was then, without so much batting an eyelid, that he looked at me and he said, that's me, the one speaking to you. I'm the Messiah. Speaking to me? A no-named Samaritan woman? At this point, my life, a broken series of failed beginnings and shattered hopes, speaking to me, the Messiah meeting me, knowing me. Well, just then all his friends came back, blustering in around the well and asking who had the turkey on rye and all of that kind of stuff. And I realized it was over, so I left my water pot. I left it right back there at the well, and I came back here as fast as I could, and I've come back right here to you, to my friends, and to my community. I've come right back to my town here, and I want to say to you, could this be the Messiah? Why don't you come out? Let you come out and meet him. You come and meet this man. He told me everything I ever did. That's the encounter. Now we go to the impact. Back into the words of John as he recounts it for us. When you consider this woman's history of relationships, for her to reappear in the town shouting, come see a man, is ironic, isn't it? After all, that was the thing she was notorious for in the town. You know? What's she saying today? Well, I just heard her coming through the market. She's going through the market saying, I want you to come and meet a man. Oh, goodness, she said five husbands, she's got a live-in lover, and she wants us to meet a man. What is this, the seventh man, shouts somebody. She's on number seven now. Well, there was a sense in which she was on number seven. But this man was like no other man. This man was someone entirely different. And the impact of the encounter with the man is clearly seen as you look at your text. Verse 28, she issues the invitation. Come see a man who told me everything I ever did. Do you think this might be the Messiah? Verse 30, they came out of the town and made their way towards him. That, you know, when you just read that routinely, you say, oh yeah, okay, so she said, what about this? And everybody started leaving the town. That's remarkable, isn't it? I mean, why would you even listen to her in the first place? What street cred does she have to have people put down their task for the day and to start walking out of the town? Makes you think of hymns like, I know not how the Spirit moves, convincing men of sin, revealing Jesus through the Word, creating faith in him. You know, when we've dreamt up all of our most strategic plans for evangelism, and when we've conceived of all that needs to be done necessarily, God just comes in and picks up a no-named lady at a well and says, look at this

0: for evangelism. And they all came out of the town, verse 30. And in verse 39, we're told that many of the Samaritans from the town believed in Jesus because of the woman's testimony. And then in verse 41, look at the impact. And because of his words, many more became believers. That is, as a result of Jesus now spending time in the town with the people as per their invitation. And then the grand finale in relationship to impact in verse 42. They said to the woman, "We no longer believe just because of what you said. Now we've heard for ourselves and we know that this man really is," notice the phrase, "the Savior of the world." This is evangelism. It is not evangelism. It is not the gospel to tell people that there are benefits that attach if they will believe the gospel. It is not the gospel to tell people that there are great tragedies that await them if they reject the gospel. The gospel is to tell people who Jesus is, why he came, what he did, why it matters, and that he is the self-proclaimed Savior of the world. I see people fishing here all the time. As I go home every day, there's a little group there. They might as well be eating donuts for all they're catching. I roll the window down every day and say, "Would you like me to get you some donuts while you're sitting there taking the sun?" Because the poles don't move. There's nothing happening. I don't know. I don't really know why they go there. I said, "Do you catch any?" "No." "How about yesterday?" "No." "Well, what's happening?" "Well, we influenced a few, you know." "Well, so what? Who gives a rip about you influencing a few? Have you led anybody to Jesus? Have you taken the opportunity to encounter somebody with the claims of Christ?" "Oh, no, no, no, but I influenced a few. I told them about the importance of family life as a Christian." "Well, the Hindus know a lot about family life as a Hindu. And I told them a lot about the importance of premarital morality." "Well, very good. And so do the Islamic friends in my community, and many of them are doing a lot better with that than the average Christian youth group in the local church." So you see, when we've done all of those things, we still haven't done what the woman did. She says, "I want you to come and meet a man." Jesus, the personal evangelist, produces personal evangelists. Those who in the everyday run-of-the-mill events of life, whether as a biochemist or as a bank teller or as a mum or as a carpenter or whatever we might be, are simply living out the gospel in a way that might cause people to ask a reason for the hope that we have. Hence the impact. And I can only imagine that the 2 days that Jesus spent in this town as a result of the opportunity opened up for him by this woman were days in which he explained to the people all that the prophets had said, in much the same way as he did, as we discover in Luke chapter 24. I wonder, did he turn to Isaiah and let these dear people know that the prophets voiced the word of God when he said, Isaiah 45, 22, "Turn to me and be saved, all you ends of the earth, for I am God and there is no other." And when he said, and what do you think he meant by that? And they said, "Well, we're not entirely sure." Well, then he led them through to the fulfillment. "The time is now fulfilled," he said. And he began to proclaim the kingdom of God. In other words, all that God has purposed to do finds its expression now in this Galilean carpenter Jesus as he makes his way towards the cross. It is, loved ones, the message that we are called to take across the street and around the world. Namely, that Jesus is the only Savior because Jesus is the only one qualified to save. And one day, at the name of Jesus, every knee will bow and every tongue confess that Jesus Christ is Lord to the glory of God the Father. Well, the encounter is there, the impact, at least we get a start on it. What shall we say then in terms of lessons learned? Well, it is in light of this that Jesus takes his disciples and uses it characteristically as a teaching moment. My food, he says, verse 34, is to do the will of him who sent me and to finish his work. You can imagine them saying to each other, I wonder what he means, finish his work. I wonder when his work will be finished. I'm going to finish the Father's work. But for now, he says, I don't want you going around saying, in 4 months, I think we could have a pretty good harvest. In other words, the gestation period for planting and reaping falls within that kind of time cycle. He says, we understand that in the physical realm, but I want to tell you, if you open your eyes and look at the fields, you'll find they're ripe for harvest. And I've always been intrigued by the idea that, and of course this is conjecture, but the idea that since this is taking place in the context of the woman having gone into the town and calling the people out of the town, that the people coming out of the town, the men dressed in white with their normal headgear on, with the golden band off and around, holding it in place, as he says this to his disciples, he may actually be pointing to the great mass exodus that is coming out of the town. And in the distance, the bobbing heads of the people may actually look like grain bobbing in the breeze. And he says, if you look right now, you will see it's ripe for harvest. Look at these people. Look at all those lonely people. Where do they all come from? Look at all those lonely people. Where do they all belong? Do you remember God said of his people, my people have forsaken me, the spring of living water, and they have dug out their own cisterns, broken cisterns, which can hold no water. They have forsaken me, the spring of living water. That's bad enough. But now they've determined to create their own power source. Now they've determined that there is water from another source that may quench their thirsts. And if his own people were doing it, those who knew nothing of him were doing it. And surely it is the story of our generation. To look out on the lives of those longing for love, longing for freedom, and digging out pathetic little watering holes that will dry up faster than they can dig them, and covering their eyes and putting their fingers in their ears to disregard the message of one who provides living water whereby you will never thirst again. Gobbling up silly books on the New York Times bestsellers list. Fascinated by the cries of the atheists like Dawkins and Hitchens. Swallowing up New Age mantras that are frankly ridiculous at their core. Hastening to believe not nothing, but to believe everything, while rejecting any notion that in this Jesus that this lady met, there is that spring of living water that will quench the thirst of their souls. Our friends and neighbors are there to be met, there to be loved, there to be spoken to, there to be intrigued. Our congregations need to be marked in their pulpits and in their pews by a sense, if you like, as my friend Tim Keller puts it, a sense of gentle irony, not a sense of bombastic privilege. If you go to certain churches, you will find that from the pulpit, the person speaks as if there is no possibility of there being unbelievers present. So they speak of unbelievers as if they are somehow a breed that are out there. And of course, legitimately in many cases, because an unbeliever hasn't darkened the door of the place for 100 years, it would seem. And so if you do bring an unbeliever, you immediately feel uncomfortable because they're spoken about in the third person as an it or a something or a whatever. And the way in which the story comes across sounds presumptuous, may sound bombastic. It doesn't have anything of the gentle, sensitive, initiative-taking Jesus flavor to it that begins with, "Excuse me, but do you think you could give me a drink of water out of this well, please?" Do you know what a great line it is, both in business and in interpersonal relationships, to begin, "Could you help me with something?" Now, I'm not going to tell salesmen how to sell, but I've discovered that in the vast majority of places, it is a non-threatening way to begin anything. "May I ask you for your help? Could I have a drink of water?" "Well, of course you may. Now we've made a contact. Now we have an opportunity to go forward." This is different from walking around with a Thompson Chain reference Bible and giving people a good over the back of the head with seven of your favorite verses. Or suggesting to them that there are all these books that they, if they were a sensible person, they would want immediately to read. Of course they wouldn't want them to read. Do you not realize that the unconverted are unaware of the fact of their blindness until God, by His grace, shows them that they're blind? They're not sitting there going, "I'm a blind man, I'm a blind woman, could you please help me?" No, they're saying, "I see everything perfectly. I see everything perfectly. I'm not a loony like you. I'm not a loony Christian like you that's got this weird take on the world. I can see it perfectly. I can see clearly now. The rain has gone." And so we have to say, "Lord, help my son to see that he can't see." And then when he sees that he can't see, then we'll go from there. And the lesson is clear too, isn't it? And with this we must finish. In nature, it's unusual to reap where you haven't sown. Driving up here along 90, all kinds of crops along the way. The farmer sows, and it's his field, and he goes out to reap. He doesn't expect to come along the road and find a combine harvester working his way through his fields. "Hey, I sowed that. What are you doing reaping that?" That makes perfect sense. But Jesus says in the spiritual realm, it's actually usual that one reaps where another has sown. And I'm not sure just exactly what he has in mind when he says others have done the hard work and you've entered into the fruits of their labors. Is that the work of the prophets before them? I'm not sure. But what he makes the point, it's clear. Let the sower not complain, and let the reaper remain humble. It's all links in a chain. One can plant, another can water, but only God can make things grow. I wonder what happened to this lady. I'm sure you do too, if you have an inquisitive mind. Now, we don't need to know, because if we needed to know, it would be in the Bible, and there's nothing we need to know that's left out, and there's nothing in that we don't need. But I still wonder what happened to her. I wonder, did she show up in Jerusalem on the day the sun turned dark? I wonder, did she stand with other women, brave women, around the cross? I wonder, did she look up and hear the man on the middle cross cry out, "It is finished"? And then I wonder, did she say, "Oh, I get it now. I get it now. He knew everything I'd ever done. And yet his blood has canceled everyone. Oh Lord, such grace to qualify me as your own." Jesus, the humble servant, the compassionate shepherd, the personal evangelist.
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0: And now, gracious God, we pray that all that is of yourself you will seal in our hearts and minds, that you will draw those who don't believe to see their need of you. And we pray that your compassion and kindness may lead them to repentance. We ask your forgiveness when we are more preoccupied with our sandwiches and our fellowship than we are with those who have yet never heard of Jesus. We don't say that to ourselves so that we can luxuriate in a guilt trip, but in order that it might be a stimulus to us. Hear the silent cries of our hearts, and let our prayers come unto you. For Jesus' sake we ask it. Amen.
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10: Hello, my friends. Blessed 4th of July and happy 250th anniversary, America. I came here legally. I love this country. I am so grateful to this country for what it's done for me and what it's done for so many millions of people around the world. This is the most generous country on the face of the earth. It grieves me when I see people come into this country and then they're disloyal. In fact, some are straight out invading this country to change it and take it to the 7th century Arabia. That is the burden of my heart. I want to wake America up on this 250th anniversary. Rise up and be the great nation that the founders envisaged us to be. And that is why I preach this message at one of the most prestigious churches in America, Prestonwood Baptist Church in Dallas. And Pastor Jack Graham, I am so grateful for the opportunity. And I pray to God that He will use it not just to bless you, but to challenge you that you would pray for the country in a way you have never done before.
11: History repeats itself. History repeats itself. Perhaps there is no place where this statement is more true than in all of our biblical history. History repeats itself is not a cliche. Please listen to me. It's not a cliche. It's a profound historical occurrence. We see this again and again in the scripture. We see it in the repetitive history, in the Word of God, from the Garden of Eden and the man's fall to the 21st century. It's the same thing. Just keep repeating itself. We see how disobedience and compromise of the gospel of Jesus Christ brings about disasters. We see this cyclical history very vividly in the book of Judges. How many times where the people of God abandoned the faith, compromised their faith in Yahweh, and God, as a consequence, pulls His hand of protection. And then they get delivered to the Canaanites and the Amorites and the Moabites and the mosquito bites. Then they repent, and God, merciful God, hears them from heaven, and He sends them a deliverer again and again. They keep going, but the problem with each cycle, people of God sunk deeper into sin and idolatry and rebellion. And this pattern continued into the 6th century BC. As you know from the scripture, the Old Testament writers, they're telling us how God basically, here's a Yusuf translation, basically came to the point of saying enough is enough. And He permitted them to go into exile in Babylon. Now, the Islamists and the Islamic terrorists are really the equivalent of the Babylonians of that time. Today, the Babylonian terrorists of our day, not taking us into exile in foreign land as they did with Daniel, Shadrach, Meshach, and Abednego, and many of the Israelites. No, they are taking us hostage. They're literally taking into exile in our own lands as they invade those lands with vengeance. The Babylonian king, Nebuchadnezzar, demanded tributes from the people of Judah. And today, our Babylonians call that jizya. There is a name for it. And it's a penalty tax that you pay if you want to stay as a Christian or a Jew in the lands that they invaded, Christian lands. And it happened throughout history. When Judea refused to pay this tribute, the Babylonians laid siege on the city, and they're laying siege on your city and many other cities, just as in the time of the judges, when God took away His hand of protection from the people of God. God did so in the 6th century as the exile began. Terrorism in the Western world today is our own exile. Terrorists are our Babylonians today. And just as God handed over his rebellious and faithful Israel, which is the apple of his eye, he has handed the rebellious, unfaithful Europe to the hands of the terrorists. You should see what's happening in England. 13 of the 14 big cities in England now have Muslim mayors. And not just Muslim, Islamists. There are so many naive souls who confuse kindness with foolishness. Even the Pope of Rome have dedicated a chapel for the Islamic prayer that they can come into the Vatican and do their prayers to Allah. And you see, denomination after denominations say that we need to reason with the terrorists, that what we need to do is improve their economic conditions. What we need to do is to have better diplomacy. What we need to do is have better communication. Then we could end their invasion and determination and drive to impose their caliphate, which means a worldwide Islamic successor to the Prophet. And the Prophet was not just a religious leader. He was the political leader, he was the military leader, and therefore there are no separation of religion and Islam. And once they take over, as they've done so many parts of the world, it's over. Freedom of religion will be over. And just as wanting to be absolutely truthful with you, I need to make the distinction between the Islamists and the Muslims. The Islamists are different from the rest of the Muslims. Islamists compose about 20% of Muslims, and that is over 400 million people. But they are the very people, these Islamists, that are outlawed in many Arabic Middle East countries. They're outlawed in Egypt, they're outlawed in Syria, they're outlawed in United Arab Emirates, they're even outlawed in Saudi Arabia. So what do? They come here to the naive West and say, oh, we love Jesus. No, they don't love the same Jesus that we know. Islamist jihadis are invading the West with a vengeance. Let that sink in your mind. They're outlawed in many Arabic countries. I want to make it very clear that the Muslims and the Islamists are not the same. You must understand the difference. But I also want to make it clear that I love the Muslim people. I love the Muslim people. We started a television station, Kingdom Set, 260 million homes in the Muslim world, and preaching the gospel 24/7. And I am absolutely humbled beyond measure to tell you that there are hundreds of thousands of Muslims that are coming to Christ at a huge sacrifice. These dear people, when they discover the truth in Christ, they literally do not count their life to be valuable, because they said, if we die, we'll go to Jesus. But the problem is that the folks that we're dealing with here in the West, they have made a pact with the Marxists and the socialists and the trust fund kids in America and the anarchists. And they made a pact that both because they hate Western civilization and they want to destroy Western civilization, they made a pact with each other. And you see them all over the news. Translation: we make a pact with the devil if we have to, if it helps us destroy Western civilization as we know it. And make no mistake about it, Western civilization, and I've done this academically, Western civilization is the result and the fruit of the Reformation. It was the Reformation when God raised these reformers 500 years ago. They went back to the scripture. They went back to the word of God, which was forbidden. Back then in the Dark Ages, they used to chain the Bibles to the lectern, and the lay people were not allowed to read it. But with the translation of the Bible, some people paid with their lives so that we can have that Bible, that we take it lightly. And the liberty, the freedom, and the prosperity, and the individual freedom, and the respect of an individual, all that is the fruit of the Reformation. Here's another fact that I need to tell you before I get to the heart of the message. The unfaithful Israelites who caused the Babylonian exile did not abandon Hebrew religion altogether. any more than the church buildings of today in the West and Europe and even in the United States, who have all the trappings of Christianity, and yet they raise the rainbow flag and the transgender flag above the cross. These compromising Israelites still made the ritual sacrifices in the temple, but they added to the religion. They added Baal, and they added Ashtaroth, and they added all these gods to Yahweh. Today, there are so many churches across America and across the world. They are absolutely departed from the faith. They call it universalism. 60% supposedly of all Christians in America are universalists, which says that in the end, God is so merciful, He's going to let everybody into His heaven because He's a merciful God and you don't have to believe in Jesus. That is preached from many mega churches. They call it emerging church, which is the rewriting of the gospel. They call it insider movement, which says that the Hindu can be a Hindu and the Buddhist can be a Buddhist and the Muslim can stay a Muslim as long as they take Jesus along the way. They call it hyper grace, that says because we're saved by grace alone and therefore we don't have to live righteously before God, that we can sin to our heart's content and grace will cover it. They call it unhitching ourselves from the Old Testament. They call it Chrislam, which is a blend of some Christian stuff with Islamic stuff, and they say that's the only way that we can ease the tension between the two groups. Oh, my beloved friends, please listen to me. The faith we defend is set of bedrock truth that Jesus and only Jesus is God incarnate, that Jesus and only Jesus is the only sacrifice for our sin, that Jesus and only Jesus is the begotten Son of the Father, full of grace and truth, that Jesus is the heart of Christianity. And if you take the heart out, you're going to end up with a dead corpse. Give God glory. Amen. Sadly, in the 7th century, the Christianity that the Prophet of Islam was exposed to was riddled with heresies, unlike the ones that we're experiencing in churches today. Heresies such as Nestorianism and Ebionism, and these were corpses without the beating heart of the truth. Today, in large part, the so-called Christian church in the West is riddled with heresies and weakened by false teachings from many a pulpit across the land. But what breaks my heart truly is that these Christian heresies dominate many churches and denominations today. And thus they have created a spiritual vacuum. And who fills that spiritual vacuum? The Islamists. And trust me, they did this in the 7th century. And they're doing it in the 21st century. The only way forward is for God to send us a spiritual awakening to this land. Awakening that causes apathetic Christians to repent and turn back to the truth of the gospel. An awakening that will bring the lost to repent and believe in the Lord Jesus Christ. An awakening that causes believers to stop compromising and placing one foot in the world and one foot in the church. You see, political Islam always grows in history. I can prove it to you. Political Islam always grows stronger when Christianity is weak and compromised and in retreat. Believe it or not, I read the writings all the time. I read their writings. And they know that. They know when the church is weakened that they can take advantage of that. It's their golden opportunity to invade. They will openly tell you that in the first two jihads, the one in the 7th century, and they got all the way to France, and then it got stopped. And the second jihad in the 15th century, they came all the way and occupied Vienna. And they say, well, those first two jihads, we did it with the sword. But this third jihad, in which we're going to take over Europe and we're going to take over the Vatican, we're going to take over the West, is not going to happen just with the sword, but it's going to be birth rate. Just a few years ago, there were 5 million Muslims in Europe. There are 50 million now. In the first 600 years of Christianity, the Christian faith dominated the Middle East and North Africa, from Syria to Egypt and Lebanon. All these were Christian lands. And when the Muslims invaded these Christian lands, they did not only use the sword, but they also, because the churches mostly was very sick and weak and riddled with heresies, they were able to deceive the so-called Christians. Heresies such as Arianism, which taught that Christ was a subordinate being, not equal to God the Father. Nestorianism, which split the deity of Christ from his humanity. The Sabellianism, which denied the Trinity altogether. But there were two Christian heresies in particular that gave rise to Islam and influenced the founder of Islam. The Ebionites and the Docites. The Docites basically said that Jesus only appeared to be human and his crucifixion was an illusion. And while the Ebionites, and he was discipled by an Ebionite monk, the Ebionites viewed Jesus as a human prophet, a Messiah, yes, human prophet, but they denied that he is the Son of God. And to this day, that is what they're spreading around the world. The population of Arabia at the time of the rise of Islam basically was a bit of a hodgepodge of pagan idolatry, various strands of Judaism, an assortment of pseudo-Christian groups. No wonder there's so much confusion and utter contradictions in their books. Now, I can stand here and give you historic evidence after historic evidence of how compromising churches, unfaithful churches, those who compromised the truth of the gospel were invaded by the floods of Islamization. I don't need to go into history, but what we are seeing today with our own eyes in Europe today, this modern invasion, what is being attempted to be done here in your backyard, right here in this city. That is why I'm calling out now is the time to rise up and be the Church of Jesus Christ. History repeats itself. As I said, I can give you tens of examples, but let me just give you one. The first, as I said, the first few hundred years of Christianity, the Christian faith was established in the Middle East, North Africa. Within 200 years of Christianity, the population of all the Middle East countries and North Africa was between 85 to 90% Christians. Did you get that? In fact, St. Augustine of Hippo and Cyprian of Carthage, they all came from the church in North Africa. Alexandria, Egypt, became the center of Christian thinking and Christian theology. The first seminary in the world was in Alexandria, first 350 years before Rome was ever on the scene. Modern-day Morocco, Tunisia, Libya, and Algiers, North Africa, there are estimates between 40 to 50,000 churches at that time, by the middle of the 600s. And the Christians had tens of thousands of churches embraced false teaching in North Africa. It's a teaching called the Montanists, or the Montanist movement was rapid in that part of the world. And simply put, the Montanists believe that the canon of the scripture is not closed, that God can still speak authoritatively today and be equal to the writers of the scripture. Well, so when the Arab Islamists came invading in 647 and 648, declaring that God has spoke to a man in Arabia by the name of Muhammad, Christian leaders said, well, let's hear about it. We're open-minded, right? We're not narrow-minded. I'll accept all the ways lead to God. Tell us about it. Between 30 to 35 years, all of these tens of thousands of churches turned into mosques. Is that cannot happen here? I think if I told this story with this historical incident 70 years ago, people would say, would never happen in the West. That could never happen in America. Could never happen in Europe. That could never happen in Canada. It could never happen in Australia. But beloved, it's happening. We're seeing it with our own eyes now. Everywhere you look, there is a takeover. They're buying churches and burning some of them in Europe with vengeance and turning them into mosques. This is their idea of their superiority, and they have the final word from Allah. Now I can go on. As I said, I talk about Islamic conquest of the Byzantinian church and the Christian church in the 1400s in Europe and all the way to Vienna. But again, I did not really come here to give you a history lesson. I came here to show you that history repeats itself. And that is why you can lead the nation. This church can lead the nation in rejecting falsehood, in rejecting false teaching, and you take a stand, and that you proclaim the gospel unashamedly and invade even Satan's territory with the gospel of Christ alone as the Savior of the world. Now, I come here to pour my heart out to you and tell you that I came with a prayer in my heart. Please, God, you will raise up heroes who will help rewrite the future. May God do it. May God do it. Now, I want to tell you, as I conclude, I want to tell you a story that really tugged on my heart. The first time I read that story, and I know it's an incident in history that always makes me say, God, do it again, do it again. And it is an acclaimed historian by the name of Catherine Drinker Bowen. That's where I was introduced to this incident. She wrote a best-selling book called John Adams and the American Revolution. And in that book, she tells of a lesser-known event. It's an amazing story that took place in 1746. That's 30 years before the American Revolution. France was at war with the British Empire, and the French government decided to send 64 ships and 11,000 men soldiers. Their orders were that simple: consign Boston to the flames and ravage New England. News came of the French invasion, and there was spread a panic all over New England. It was the largest naval armada that ever approached American shores. Even young John Adams was only 11 years of age, who stood watching from a Boston top hill. The colonies had few coastal defenses, if any. The colonial militiamen were no match to this highly trained French army. Governor William Shirley of Massachusetts knew that his people have only one defense. And so he issued proclamation calling people to assemble in churches and to pray. And they assembled not for battle, but for fasting and for praying. All across Massachusetts colony, people were thronging into the church, praying and crying out to God. One of those churches in Boston was Old South Meeting House. The Reverend Thomas Prince cried out to God in the middle of the congregation. He said, Lord, deliver us from our enemies. Send thy tempest, Lord, upon the waters of the eastward. Rise the right hand and scatter the ships. Sink these proud frigates beneath the power of thy wind. And as history records, that as the Reverend Prince prayed, the sky darkened, clouds rolled in, wind arose around the church. No one was at the steeple. The bells began to ring. And the Reverend Prince shouted, we hear thy voice, O God. As the storm raged across Boston Harbor, words of this bold prayer spread throughout New England colonies. And Governor William Shirley sent a sloop to it's called the Rising Sun. And when the sloop returned, they brought back astonishing news. Much of the French fleet, including two mighty frigates, sunk as a result of the storm into the waters. The remaining ships retreated to Halifax, Nova Scotia. There would be no invasion of New England and no burning of Boston. The invaders have been defeated by the storm and by a sickness that swept throughout the French soldiers and sailors. Historian Catherine Drinker Bowen concluded her accounts by these words. Listen carefully. A day of thanksgiving was proclaimed from every pulpit. Good news rang. There was no end to the joyful quotations. If God be with us, who can be against us? Oh, my beloved friends, What happened once in 1746 can happen again today. The same God who had answered the prayers of God's people and stirred up the storm against the invading forces still answers prayer today.
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16: In Proverbs, you have these young people that are being described. The simple person? And no one wants to stay as a simple person. You don't want to stay thoughtless and gullible and easily enticed, especially when you grow older and you remain a simple person, which a lot of young adults remain simple people. They stay in their house idle. So you got the simple person, then you've got a young person who's growing in knowledge. Next, you've got a wise person, and what does he do?
17: Hear.
16: He hears. So and then you have the discerning person after the wise person. And after this, he says, if you want to understand these proverbs, and again, the word proverb goes all the way back to this root idea of words that rule your life. Okay, the first time this root word is used is in Genesis. The sun rules the day and the moon rules the night. And here we got proverbs, not just these short, pithy statements that have great impact and with meaning, but they're also a reflection of the words that are to govern our lives. Mm. And particularly, he says this, the fear of the Lord is the beginning of knowledge. That's where our worldview comes in. Our worldview literally is going to be dictated and directed by our understanding of the fear of God.
17: Mm-hmm.
16: You know, just really understanding who is this God? You know, do we really respect him enough to reverence him enough to do whatever it takes to learn more about him and to live according to his rules, just as a proverb, the rules that were to govern our lives.
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18: There's some passages in Scripture that we just want to skip over because they seem to have no significance to us, such as the layout of the tabernacle or genealogies. 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
2: Robert Frost was a great New England poet who lived in the last century. He spent hours observing nature. The beauty and rhythm of nature fascinated him. And he saw us as a part of nature itself, human nature. And he applied nature's rhythms to the social situations of his own day. When we study nature, we can learn a lot about the creator of nature himself. The great Thomas Aquinas of the 13th century saw nature as the footprints of God. Take time to observe nature. It can tell us so much about ourselves. It can show us something of the strength, tenderness, and wisdom of the creator of nature himself. And that is today's thought of the day.
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0: Does the thought of telling someone else about Jesus intimidate you? You think, I don't have a theology degree. I don't have a strategic plan. Well, today on Truth for Life, we'll see how one simple request opens a door for an amazing gospel opportunity. Alistair Begg is teaching from John chapter 4.
1: First of all, in fact, I have 3 points. Number one, the encounter. Number two, the impact. And number three, a lesson or two. First of all, the encounter.

but because I have to. I go in the middle of the day when it's hot and sticky and lonely. So you'd understand when I say that I was caught off guard, even by the presence of someone else there, and even more so when the individual proved to be a man, and then when he spoke to me. But he aroused my curiosity because he created the sensation that I was the one in need of the water, although he was the one who was asking for a drink of water. He just pointed to the well and he said, "Everyone who drinks this water will be thirsty again, but whoever drinks the water I give him will never thirst again." Well, I said, "Sign me up for that. I like that program because I don't want to have to keep coming back to this well to draw water." And it was then, and right out of the blue, that he says to me, "Go call your husband and come back." Well, my first reaction was, which husband does he want me to call? But all I could get out was, "I have no husband." Well, you know, he didn't try and probe. He didn't try and wring any of the details out of me, any of the messy bits and pieces of my past. In fact, it quickly became clear that he knew it all, that he could see right into me. And I immediately said to him, "I can see that you must be a prophet." And indeed, I started with a question about where you would go if you were worshiping God. Should you go where the Samaritans usually go? Or you should go where the Jews go? Is it Gerizim or is it Jerusalem? And he quickly set all that aside. He said that really that wasn't the issue. In fact, the story was that God was seeking us. Well, I said to him, "Let's just fold this up now. Why don't we wait until the Christ, the Messiah, comes? He'll explain everything." And it was then, without so much batting an eyelid, that he looked at me and he said, "That's me, the one speaking to you. I'm the Messiah." Speaking to me? A no-named Samaritan woman? At this point, my life, a broken series of failed beginnings and shattered hopes, speaking to me, the Messiah meeting me, knowing me. Well, just then all his friends came back, blustering in around the well and asking who had the turkey on rye and all of that kind of stuff. And I realized it was over, so I left my water pot. I left it right back there at the well, and I came back here as fast as I could, and I've come back right here to you, to my friends, and to my community. I've come right back to my town here, and I want to say to you, could this be the Messiah? Why don't you come out? Let you come out and meet him. You come and meet this man. He told me everything I ever did. That's the encounter. Now we go to the impact. Back into the words of John as he recounts it for us. When you consider this woman's history of relationship, now we go to the impact. Back into the words of John as he recounts it for us. When you consider this woman's history of relationships, for her to reappear in the town shouting, "Come see a man," is ironic, isn't it? After all, that was the thing she was notorious for in the town. You know? What's she saying today? "Well, I just heard her coming through the market." She's going through the market saying, "I want you to come and meet a man." Oh, goodness. She said five husbands. She's got a live-in lover and she wants us to meet a man. "What is this? The seventh man," shouts somebody. "She's on number seven now." Well, there was a sense in which she was on number seven. But this man was like no other man. This man was someone entirely different. And the impact of the encounter with the man is clearly seen as you look at your text. Verse 28, she issues the invitation. "Come see a man who told me everything I ever did. Do you think this might be the Messiah?" Verse 30, they

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2: Gideon's anger, his sudden flare-up of jealousy, was undermining the moral credibility of his victory, of course. And how often is that the case, isn't it? It's said that a society is judged by how it treats its animals, its pets. And that there may be something in that, but perhaps even more true is it that a society is judged by how it treats its beaten enemies.
3: Welcome to the God-Centered Life with Josh Moody. The series is called Get Over Yourself, taking a look at the book of Judges. We're in part two of a study that we're calling Don't Go Back. Judges, chapter 8 in the focus today. Josh Moody is senior pastor of College Church in Wheaton, Illinois. I'm Todd Bastide. Glad you're joining us. Josh, we're talking about keeping the peace. We're talking about the problem of avoiding confrontation, the failure of being a bad winner. We've covered those. Today, we're moving into anger, which is pretty much a core issue in our society right now, isn't it?
4: It's huge, isn't it? Everyone is angry. Everyone's angry about everyone else, and they're all posturing for their own positions, and there's so little harmony. Mm. And so, you know, we mustn't be angry about people being angry, but we need to, it's a good lesson for us, I think, today.
3: Judges chapter 8. Let's jump in and see what we can learn about anger. Here's Josh.
5: Well, friends, you turn with me in your Bibles to Judges chapter 8. To buy peace at all costs is a real temptation, because for us it feels like it would be worth any price, peace. And of course then Gideon now faced an even sterner challenge than before. He had effectively won the battle, but now he needed to win the peace. And unfortunately, he bought it at too high a price. And so this morning I want you to enter into the world of Gideon, and so we need to learn from Gideon's mistakes. First then, you cannot keep the peace. Gideon made a mistake here, and we need to learn from the mistake he made. You cannot keep the peace by avoiding confrontation. You can't keep the peace by avoiding confrontation. Second, you can't keep the peace by being a bad winner. This is, if you look down again from verse 4 to verse 17. Let me put it like this. If you are married, and if you're not, here's a good lesson. You know, if the Lord does lead you to be married. If you are married, I want to encourage you never to use these four words. I told you so. Why? Because a marriage which is victorious is not one where you are in the right all the time, even though you may think you are. It is a marriage that is victorious, is one where you both get to enjoy each other and share life together, your highs and lows, your ups and downs, in sickness and in health, as the old vows used to put it. And at the end of the day, you know, when you both get to be 80, it doesn't much matter whether you have more teeth than she does. What matters is that you made it and you're together, right? Or put it like this, in your small group. Don't make knowing the right answer the be-all and end-all. Now, of course, we want the right answer, okay? But putting that right answer into practice is, well, according to James, even more important, isn't it? And sometimes the guy who got the wrong answer initially ends up better at doing in practice what the right answer is once he knows what it is. And that's what counts. And so if it's difficult to forgive someone for doing wrong, it can be, can't it? Even more difficult to forgive someone for being right. And so if you win at ping pong, you know, or Bible study quiz, or life, and your career takes off, but his or hers does not, remember that what counts is your relationship with God. And no one ever wished, when they come to the end of their life, that they'd spent more time at the office. Third, you can't keep the peace by losing your temper. Well, it seems obvious, but it's such a temptation to so many of us, isn't it? And of course, losing his temper is pretty much what Gideon did from verse 18 to 21. So if you look down with that with me as well as we go through this story, and again, sort of remind yourself of the narrative there. You can see Zeba and Zalmunna, and, you know, of course, they were the enemy, and they'd probably done horrible things, and maybe they deserved what they got in some sense or other. Maybe as the leaders of Succoth and Peniel should have supported Gideon. And so, yes, okay. But Gideon gives away, I think, the motivating spite and sense of vengeance, the sort of losing his temper thing that stimulated him when he says, you see at the end of verse 19, you know, they've killed his brothers, he discovers. The sons of my own mother. Just picture that. So it was a real temptation. We can't be too hard on Gideon. But then he says, verse 19, as surely as the Lord lives, if you had spared their lives, I would not kill you. So why is he killing? And this is emphasized again by the fact that it is his son who he first tells to do the deed. It's a family feud. You kill my brothers, my son's going to kill you. And then when Gideon himself is forced to do it, as they goad him, as is the man, so is the strength, call yourself a man, come on, you know. He then takes the spoils off their necks as ornaments, as a little cross on his airplane of another pilot that he killed. It all reeks to high heaven. Gideon was a great man. He had won a great victory. But this peace was being lost. Perhaps he thought he was driving home his advantage. But of course, all he was really doing was driving his car further and further into the ditch. Like Judge Dredd in 2000 AD, he was now judge, jury, and executioner all rolled together. If you're winning a game anyway, but somehow you can't resist the temptation to cheat a little and get even further ahead. He'd won. What didn't matter? Gideon's anger, his sudden flare-up of jealousy, was undermining the moral credibility of his victory, of course. And how often is that the case, isn't it? It's said that a society is judged by how it treats its animals, its pets. And that there may be something in that, but perhaps even more true is it that a society is judged by how it treats its beaten enemies. You can see this time and time again. Historically, the seeds of the Second World War and the rise of Nazism were sown at the two vengeful terms of the Versailles Peace Treaty at the end of the First World War. You notice it, perhaps not for a little while, but defeat is bitter enough without having injustice added to it. And if that is there, there is the moral initiative switches to the other side, who have grievances that they begin to look to redress. We're such sinners, you and I, aren't we? And how different is Jesus? Love your enemies. Pray for those who persecute you. You know, in a group this size here this morning, there'll be some of us who are struggling with feelings of bitterness. Something went wrong in the past in your life. There may even be someone here who is now dating your old girlfriend. You may even turn over in your mind the opportunity for advance that was taken from you by someone who you thought was your friend. The bitterness grows, but such bitterness is always a mistake. You feel you are justified in nursing the hurt inside. But all you're really doing is bankrupting the future by dwelling on the past, aren't you? How do you get rid of a bitter root? The only way is to root it out. Revenge never solves the problem. It's just watering the plant inside your heart that is a weed. You just begin a feud. You have to, in the quiet place with God, dig out that feeling. And present it to him in all its ugliness, and then hear him say, "It is mine to avenge, I will repay," says the Lord. And whatever the facts of the matter are, you thereby win the real victory against not flesh and blood, we are told, but the spiritual forces of evil that are seeking to keep you in bondage to the past.
2: and therefore minimize your effectiveness for good in the present. For our struggle is not against flesh and blood, but against the rulers, against the authorities, against the powers of this dark world, and against the spiritual forces of evil in the heavenly realms. Ephesians 5, verse 12. It is not his fault. It is not her fault. It is a sign of the spiritual battle in which we are waged. And when you do begin to win against the enemy, when you put on the full armor of God, and when the day of evil comes, you are able to stand. When you are there, moving forward to the battle line in confidence, do not take with you a bitter thought of revenge against some past perceived wrong. You'll undermine the whole thing.
3: 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Hopefully an easy way for you to interact with these studies. Back into Judges 8 now. Here's Josh.
2: Well, others, perhaps of us here, simply have a bad temper. It can be a very hard thing to get rid of. It can just sort of dog our steps. We put it out the door, the back door, and it comes in the front door, you know? I rather like, have you heard this old line? I think it was from a recent movie, but I think it's a very old tagline. You know the old line about temper? A temper is the one thing you can't get rid of by losing it. It's great, isn't it? Because it summarizes all the kind of, oh, just let it out, and then it'll be gone. But, you know, just emphasizes it, doesn't it? Instead, you see, a bad temper must be controlled. The thought that comes to our mind must not be uttered. The deed that flits through our head must not be done. Why is that? Why must it be controlled? Because each time we give way to a little outburst, that's like knocking a hole in the dam, holding back the water of your emotional energy. And with each lack of discipline, that hole gets bigger until suddenly, and often with little warning to you or the other person, you just don't know where it came from, suddenly the whole river locked up behind the wall bursts through and overwhelms both you and the unwitting victim in front of you. It is not manly to shout and storm. It is childish. A child has a tantrum. A man has a purpose. A man channels his energy in a certain direction. The floods of his inner power are like a hydroelectric grid that generate energy for service and good works. A child breaks things. A man mends things. A child has to scream to get attention. Hey, hey, let me, hey, I want something. And they're not listening. Has to scream to get attention. A man can look you in the face and say simply, no, nothing more need be said. It has been heard. The energy is directed and he's been heard. Can't keep peace by losing your temper. Got to control it. Fruit of the Spirit is self-control, you know. Fourth, and finally, you cannot keep the peace by being a little dictator. Now again, look down with me. It's a long passage, I know, but just remind yourself again from verse 22 to the end of the chapter. And there are a few different things here, but we're going to roll them together because I think that's a fair way of looking at them. You'll notice that in verse 23, that Gideon refuses their tempting offer of becoming their king, doesn't he? He refuses that, doesn't he? He says, the Lord will rule over you. Well, quite right. He'd understood in some way or other, I think, that when they said, because you have saved us in verse 22, well, that was not true. It was the Lord had saved us. And so they were going about it the wrong way. The Lord will rule over you. So far, so good. Well done, Gideon. You know, at least one thumb, if not two thumbs up, right? But as we go on, we begin to wonder whether Gideon really meant it, or at least whether he gave in later to the offer in a sort of subterfuge. Certainly, he was not their king, I think. Some have speculated whether he actually became so, but I don't think so. Certainly, he was not their king. But I do think he began to act like their dictator, which really, of course, is worse. At least as king, he would have some kind of legal position, but as dictator, it was just his own power. And so if you look at verse 30, you get this wonderful little indication of it. He had 70 sons of his own, for he had many wives. Well, what you've got to understand, of course, is that the custom at the time was for powerful men, particularly kings, to gather many wives and have many children. Why? Well, so they could hope to set up a dynasty for themselves in time to come, you see. And that's what he was doing. That's how he's acting. He's acting like that now. What's more, verse 31, he has a concubine as well. Well, you think, well, why on earth does he need a concubine as well? Which is a good question, but there you go. He has a concubine as well. And with her, he has yet another son, about whom we'll hear much more next week. And this son, he names Abimelech. Well, there's a subtlety here that's missed in the translation, because Abimelech means, wait for it, my father is the king. So, you know, Gideon may have refused the title of king, but he definitely was indicating that's what really was going on. Hey, daddy's the king. Come over here, will you? You know, come on. Everyone knows what the message being sent is. It's pretty clear, isn't it? So there was that aspect. As I say, there are a number of different things here that sort of go into this dictatorship sort of thing that I think he kind of got into in some way or other. But even more difficult and damaging, Gideon also attracted to himself, and this is more on the surface here, the religious devotion of the people by making for himself an ephod. You can see that in verse 27. Now, what's an ephod? An ephod was the apron-like. You know, you can imagine an apron sort of just covering up like this. An ephod was the apron-like garment, which was meant to be worn exclusively, you see, by the high priest. And the high priest, you see, was passed down, whoever the high priest was, passed down the line of Aaron, and Aaron's sons, Aaron being having been Moses' brother. But he made for himself an ephod. It was made of woven gold, these ephods. Hence, I think the necessity for all the gold that he got from the Israelites and asking for that gold. We may assume he didn't use all of it. There was a lot of gold, but that garment was woven with gold. Imagine, that would take a lot of gold to get right, wouldn't it? And all Israel prostituted themselves by worshipping it there. It did a pretty strong language to indicate how terrible a thing it was. And it became a snare, something that trapped Gideon and his family. He may have had good intentions, but it was the wrong thing to do. Gideon was making himself the center of devotion, even though he was using literally the clothes of the proper religion. He made it himself. He was still making himself the center of devotion. And so, bit by bit, through the long peace, the people drifted away. Until after Gideon died, here comes Baal again. Now, what went wrong here, you see, in this last point about the dictator kind of thing, what went wrong here is key to understanding the book of Judges, but more importantly, why a lot of us, a lot of our lives, function less than the best possible level. Let me put it like this. Say you take a bicycle wheel, okay? One of these, right? Take a bicycle wheel, and you hang it up by the axle, by a thread in your garage. And you hang it up, it will kind of just tip like that, wouldn't it, right? But if you get that bicycle wheel and you spin it and you get it right, the wheel will go like that and it will just stay there. Now, why is that? Seemingly against gravity, because it's acting like a gyroscope. That's initially why bicycles stand up when you pedal them. They don't when you don't, you see. It's just standing up, spinning around its axle, and therefore it's able to do that, acting as a gyroscope. Well, God, you see, has designed life whereby he is the axle around which we need spin. In the Old Testament, the high priest was the appropriate person performing the priestly sacred functions. And for Gideon to sort of get up his own ephod was really inserting his own personality in that sacred place. And so we may say, poor Gideon, he was right that the Lord was to be their king, but wrong to act like a dictator. And wrong to take the place of the high priest. What does that mean for us here? Well, it means a number of different things, I think. Here's one. Perhaps this morning there are some people here who are considering a call to the pastoral ministry. Do not force yourself into that role because it seems to carry respect. You get to do some study and you get to deliver sermons, and you get to do some good, you hope. It has often been said, and it is well said, if you can do anything else other than preach, you should do it. Why? Because if you can do anything else, then you're not really being called, I think. God puts in his servants a burning which must be confirmed by the advice and counsel of others, and is the kind of fire that you just cannot ignore. You have to preach. Well, let me put it like this. If you are an officer or leader in some way or other in the church, wherever it is, here or elsewhere, then be careful that you perform your duties with the appropriate humility. Don't force your personality into the place of the center of devotion. Do it for God. Check your motives regularly. Watch your life and doctrine, as Paul says to Timothy. Be sure to be serving, not trying to rule inside, in your heart. You don't need to be groveling in humility. Be normal and others focus on God-centered. Well, it is said that a man is tested by the praise that he receives, and so it was with Gideon, the great hero, the man, the mighty man he now viewed himself as being on a roll, and I suppose we could put it like this, that he began to believe his own press releases. And so though he won the battle, he lost the peace. Don't be like that. Many a rock band has fought so hard to get to the top and then fallen apart through internal squabbling, haven't they? And how do you not be like that? Well, the key is humility. And Jesus is our model. It doesn't mean being a conflict avoider, for Jesus was certainly not like that. It means focusing on the real victory and the real prize, and like him, for the joy set before him, endured the cross, scorning its shame, and sat down at the right hand of the throne of God, Hebrews 12, verse 2. Perhaps you are someone who's about ready to find some peace. Peace can only come as we find peace with God. Lay aside your squabbles, turn from your sins, and turn back to God and find peace with him. Gideon was far from perfect, but he was a man of faith. And for us failures, you and me, there is in Jesus a sacrifice that will pay the penalty of our sins, that we might have a peaceful conscience and be forgiven. Well, if you already are a Christian, don't rest on your laurels. If you're not moving forward with the Christian life, you're slipping back. Don't go back. Don't allow the peaceful society in which we live with all its prosperity to lull you into a full sense of security. Confront issues in your life that need to be solved. Don't let them fester, and have the humility to submit to one another out of reverence for Christ. Chamberlain, of course, was partly right, even though he was very wrong. Peace is worth a lot. It is worth making a deal for. But he tried to make a deal with the devil. And instead, if we are to keep peace in our lives, we need be faithful to our covenant with God. And that, after all, is why he said, "Peace be with you."
3: That's Josh Moody, and this is The God-Centered Life. Couple quotes. Gideon began to believe his own press releases, which is quite an image. Can we claim an advantage over Gideon in that, as you say, Jesus is our model for loving our enemies?
4: Yeah, I think we do have an advantage over Gideon. We live on the other side of the cross.
3: Right.
4: We have the whole of the New Testament. We have the example of Jesus' life and of Paul. We have a huge advantage over Gideon. And therefore, how much more should we not believe our own press releases, not be puffed up with pride, but instead follow the example of Christ?
3: Coming out of the Old Testament and landing right in the here and now. Thanks for that, Josh. Well, nothing more here and now than the conversations within the church at large regarding what to do about same-sex relationships. Now, some claim that the Bible, when read correctly, is not against believers entering into these relationships. Rebecca McLaughlin, a believer who has a lifelong experience of same-sex attraction, takes a reasoned biblical view at 10 of the most common arguments used to support this position in her book called Does the Bible Affirm Same-Sex Relationships? Whether it's your journey or that of a family member or loved one, this book will help develop a biblical perspective filled with both truth and grace.
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10: Rob Patterson of CBS Bioplatforms says that feed additives can help enhance efficiency, optimize gut health, and boost overall pig performance.
13: You know, we're in the feed business, so feed is nutrition. Getting that nutrition right across every animal stage of production on the swine side is really, really important. That's one of the things that we do a lot of thinking about. This week, we've really been talking to anyone that's coming through the booth and the tent about multiprotease technology. That's one thing that we've spent a lot of time innovating and developing, and that really comes down to the core of protein nutrition. And protein nutrition is important, right? We're in the business of raising animals for protein.
10: Patterson says the innovative approach to research at CBS Bioplatforms drives the development of their products.
13: It comes down to understanding the differences between immune challenges, whether it's at the viral level or the bacterial level. So understanding that, it drives how we develop our technologies, drives how we develop our products.
10: Patterson added that they had many great conversations with producers across the globe at the recent World Pork Expo.
13: One of a kind show, that's for sure. Right from the corporate level, veterinarians, producers, feed mill, feed producers. And so what we've been hearing is a lot of, in particular, whole herd health, hearing that, and every unit's different. And so each conversation's different. And so we're in a unique position where we can listen to those different challenges that those producers are experiencing.
10: You've been listening to Money Matters on the Iowa Agribusiness Radio Network.
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14: I'm wholly persuaded that the greatest need of the Church of the Lord Jesus Christ today is a fresh outpouring and filling of faith and of hope and of love. When we are filled with faith, hope, and love, we will shine like lights in this world, and people who are in darkness will be drawn to the shining light.
15: Welcome to Open the Bible with Pastor Colin Smith. I'm Steve Hiller. Glad you're with us today. And Colin, where have you seen this play out?
14: Well, all around me. In the church that I'm privileged to serve as a senior pastor, the initiatives that Christian believers take that express the love of Christ in people's hearts. People who go and serve in prison and seek to help people who are coming out of prison. People who drop everything and will drive to areas where there has been a natural disaster and will help with disaster relief. A young mother who started a club after school for children that don't have a place to go. I mean, it's just wonderful to see how God's people reflect the love of Christ by taking initiatives that shine like lights in the darkness of the world that is around us. And of course, this is why we're all wanting to grow in love, so that a reflection of the love of Christ may actually become visible to other people who are around us.
15: Well, we're in the book of 1 Corinthians. We're in chapter 13 as we begin our message called Love is Our Greatest Need. Here is Pastor Colin.
14: Last week, we saw that we must grow in love because love is our distinct calling. Jesus said, "A new commandment I give to you, that you must love one another. Just as I have loved you, you must love one another. By this," Jesus said, "by this, by you loving one another, all people will know that you are my disciples." So this is the distinctive mark, the distinctive calling of the disciples of the Lord Jesus Christ.
16: And our world, of course, is becoming increasingly angry and divided. And the natural response to more anger

It's a commandment. A new commandment I give to you, Jesus says. So love is our distinct calling. And as the world becomes harsher and harsher, our calling will become all the more distinct. That's why I'm wholly persuaded that the greatest need of the Church of the Lord Jesus Christ today is a fresh outpouring and filling of faith and of hope and of love. When we are filled with faith, hope, and love, we will shine like lights in this world, and people who are in darkness will be drawn to the shining light. Now, 1 Corinthians in chapter 13 gives us three reasons for pursuing love. We looked at the first of these last week. Love is essential for effective ministry. In the first three verses of this marvelous chapter, Paul identifies six gifts that are given to Christian believers. He speaks to us about eloquent speech, about spiritual experiences, about brilliant minds, about outstanding achievements, unusual generosity, and courageous commitment. These are all marvelous gifts from the hand of God. But we saw last time that every gift brings its own unique temptation. And Paul warns us that it is possible to engage in ministry without love. And that if we exercise our gifts without love, then we will gain nothing. And we noticed how remarkable it is that Paul offers himself, of all people, as the example. He speaks in the first person. This great apostle says, if I do not have love, then all of my speaking and all of my spiritual experience, nothing more than a repulsive noise. And if I do not have love, then despite all of my knowledge and all of my grasp of theology and all of my work of planting churches, despite all that, I am nothing, he says. And if I do not have love, then despite all I have given, all I have sacrificed, all I have suffered, I will gain nothing. And if that was true for the Apostle Paul, how much more is it true for me and for you? We all need to grow in love because love is essential for effective ministry. So I'm inviting you to join me in asking God that we will grow in love this year, that we will pursue this as a priority together. If you're married, ask God that this year you will grow in love for your spouse, that your love will be deepened, that your love will be refreshed, and that your love will be renewed. Now you provide for another person. You work. You maintain a home. But always remember, it's possible to do these things with very little love. If you have children, ask God to renew your love for your children. I mean, you work tirelessly for them. You provide for them a home, the best education you possibly can. But you know, it's possible to do all of these things with very little love. If you're employed, ask God that you will grow in love for your colleagues. You know, it's possible to be very efficient, very effective at work, but to remain detached and actually to show very little love to the people who are around you. Think about your neighbors and your friends, some of whom will not know the Lord Jesus Christ. Ask God that you will grow in love for them. You don't want to be a noisy gong and a clanging cymbal when you speak to them. And then think about someone with whom you deeply disagree. Think now about someone with whom you might easily end up in conflict. Who is it that comes to your mind? Ask God that you will grow in love for that person. Ask Him that you will grow in love for him or for

0: And then ask Christ that you will grow in love for his church. Remember that Christ loves the church. The church is the bride of Christ, and he loves her with all of her many blemishes and imperfections. Ask him that you may grow in love for his church too. And then ask Christ that you will grow in love for a lost world. God so loved the world. Ask God to deepen your compassion for the needs of other people around you, and then to move you to take initiative and to greater endeavor. Love is the fountain of all effective ministry, and effective ministry is impossible without love. So grow in love.
1: 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And we've begun to look at reasons why we should grow in love. 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It's a great way to stay connected with Pastor Colin's teaching when you're on the go. Well, if you did join us a little late, you might not be surprised, since we're looking at the topic of love, that we're in 1 Corinthians chapter 13 today. Again, looking at the question of why we should grow in love. Again, we've looked at why love is essential for effective ministry. Let's head back and take a look at reason number two. Here's Colin.
0: Today we're coming to the second and the third reason for pursuing love here in 1 Corinthians and chapter 13. Why should we grow in love? Well, the Apostle Paul makes very clear here that love will equip us for life. Paul identifies six ways in which growing in love will change you and equip you for life. Let's look at these wonderful words beginning at verse 4. Love is patient and kind. Now, it would be very easy to misread these verses and to feel completely and utterly overwhelmed by a sense of your own failure when you get to the end of them. And the good news is that if you have felt overwhelmed by a sense of your own failure in reading these verses, it is very likely that you have not understood them correctly. Let me give you an illustration. Think with me for a moment about baking a cake. The first thing that you need to do is to get the ingredients. You need the butter and the flour and the eggs and the sugar. So you get all your ingredients out on the counter and you mix them together and then you put them into the oven. But without the ingredients, you can't bake the cake. Now, when you read these verses, it may sound like a list of ingredients. Love is patient. Love is kind. Love does not envy. It is not irritable. It does not insist on its own way. And so, you see, someone might read this and say, well, no, this is very clear. If I'm to have love, I need to have the ingredients. I have to be patient. I have to be kind. I have to get rid of all envy. I have to stop being irritable. I have to quit insisting on my own way. But here's the problem. I don't have the ingredients. I'm not very patient. I'm not very kind. I struggle with envy. Too often I'm irritable. And in all honesty, I really like getting my own way. I don't have the ingredients. So then how can I grow in love? Well, now, thank God, these verses are not telling us what we need to have in order to grow in love. What these verses are telling us is what love will do for us. It's telling us what love will give to us. It's telling us what we will receive when we have love. So please now forget the picture of baking the cake, because that's not the right way to understand these verses. And think about a different picture. Think about a tree that is bearing beautiful fruit. And now hear these words again. Love is patient. Love is kind. Love does not envy. Love is not irritable. Love does not insist on its own way. You see, this is telling us that if you have love, you will have all of this good fruit growing in your life. If you have love and you're growing in love, you will have patience. You'll grow in kindness. The more you have love, the more you'll find that you're not envying and not irritable and not insisting on your own way. The good fruit that love brings will flourish in your life as you grow in love. Paul is telling us why it is that love is the supreme gift. Why is this the thing we should be going after? Why is it so valuable? That's what the whole chapter is about. And in these verses, he's telling us that love is of supreme value because of the marvelous fruit that it will bear in your life. So I want you to try and take the hope and encouragement that is in these wonderful verses that are before us today. Some people are going to try your patience. I mean, this is just a normal part of life. It happens to all of us. But when someone tries your patience, you're going to be tempted to be harsh in return. But what this is telling us is that if you have love, you're going to be patient. And if you have love, you're going to be kind. In other words, love will actually restrain the impulse of your flesh to respond in anger when someone hurts you. Love is going to lead you to trust God for that person's repentance. And you'll wait for it patiently, even if there isn't any sign of it on the horizon. And what are you going to do while you're waiting to see that repentance? Well, you're going to be kind. This is how God has loved us. It is His kindness that leads us to repentance. Love will produce the good fruit of patience and of kindness in you. They are the fruits of growing in love. And then there's more, because that's just the beginning. Look at what he says. Love does not envy. Now, again, try and get this settled in your mind. This is not saying, oh, if you're going to grow in love, well, you have to get rid of all envy. No, it's the other way around. It's saying, if you grow in love, you will be delivered from the destructive power of envy. And this is really good news. Because somewhere in your life, you're going to experience someone being given something that you feel should have been given to you. You'll feel that someone else was shown favor that should have been shown to you, and that they did not deserve what they received. But what we're learning here is that when that happens, it's love that will deliver you from the self-destructive power of envy. And therefore, the more you grow in love, the more content you're going to become. Love, in other words, is God's antidote to envy. Love will release you from the self-destructive power of bearing a grudge. It will enable you to rejoice when God gives to someone else something that He did not give to you. The more you love, the more content you will be. And then the apostle goes further. He says, love does not boast. It is not arrogant. And here, of course, love is dealing with the opposite temptation. Envy focuses on what my neighbor has and I do not. Pride, of course, focuses on what I have or what I've done and my neighbor has not. Pride wants other people to see who I am and what I have done. And love is God's antidote to pride. Love does not boast. It is not arrogant. Love is going to produce the good fruit of humility in your life. The more you love, the more humble you will be. And then notice what Paul says next. Love is not rude. It does not insist on its own way. Now, it's interesting looking at different ways in which this phrase rude is translated in other versions of the Bible. The most literal translation is that love does not act unbecomingly. The old King James version of the Bible says, love does not behave itself unseemly. Another way that we might say that is, love does not behave inappropriately. Now, one writer catches the meaning of this very important phrase well when he says that love considers the fitness and the propriety of things. It is careful of what would touch painful feelings. It is attentive to the courtesies of life. Now, the point here is that it's very easy to get so taken up with yourself and your own world and what you're trying to get across and what you're saying or whatever, that you speak in a way that is insensitive and that causes hurt or offense to another person. You didn't intend to do that. It's just that you didn't think. You were so taken up with yourself that you didn't think about how your words would actually affect another person, how your words would land on them. Now, this verse is telling us that love is God's antidote to putting your foot in it. You know, we all know the person who's like a bull in a china shop. And no one wants to be like that person, unaware of him or herself, unaware of his or her own impact on other people. And what we're learning here, and it's very important, is that love will equip you to be able to discern how to come across, what to say, how to say it, and when to say it. Another way that we might say this today is, love will help you to grow in emotional intelligence. It will equip you for sustaining healthy relationships. That's what's being meant by this remarkable phrase and this statement of the Apostle Paul. Growing in love will enable you to behave and to speak appropriately. You'll learn tact. You'll have greater self-awareness. And the reason that you'll grow in these things is that you are more aware of the needs of others and you're less taken up with yourself.
1: 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That's just what it sounds like. It's your generosity that allows us to continue bringing you Pastor Collins' teaching. And as you give a gift of any amount, we'd love to send you a copy of Pastor Collins' brand-new 30-day devotional book called Grow in Love. And Colin, what's one thing that you'd like people to take away from this book?
0: Well, I think that most of us feel that we need to grow in love, especially when it comes to loving those with whom we deeply disagree. But here's the question. Do you think it's possible for you to become a more loving person than you are right now? See, the thing is, if it simply depended on what you can generate from within yourself, the answer would have to be no. Our love would depend on our experience. And if we hadn't been well loved by others, well, we wouldn't be able to give love to others. But the good news is that love really can be learned. It's possible to grow in love, and God's Holy Spirit is given to every Christian believer for this purpose. So the thing I'd want people to take away from this is the wonderful hope that as you experience the love of God poured into your own heart by the power of the Holy Spirit, so you will be better able to love others really well.
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3: There's some passages in Scripture that we just want to skip over because they seem to have no significance to us, such as the layout of the tabernacle or genealogies. 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
4: 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This is an outside sales role for someone who wants more than just another sales job. I'm Amber Batani, and if this sounds like you, send your resume to abatani@desmoinesmediagroup.com. I'd love to hear your story.
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0: many of our founding fathers had. That's why we have a dramatic episode from our Adventures in Odyssey team that we'd love to share with you today, and I think you're really going to enjoy it.
1: You know, Adventures in Odyssey, of course, the audio drama series that we've been producing since 1987. It provides wonderful creative stories that feature faith and life lessons for children and for many adults as well. And we have more than 1,000 Adventures in Odyssey episodes, and we have a big new thing coming up in early 2027, a brand new animated film called Adventures in Odyssey, the movie. It's our hope that millions of new families will be introduced to the world of Odyssey and ultimately to the good news message of Jesus Christ.
0: That's our goal, and we're counting on the prayers and financial support of friends like you to help us achieve this. But we'll tell you more about that later in the program. What we need to do right now is set the stage for today's drama titled The Day Independence Came. And it all starts in an old-fashioned ice cream shop called Wit's Inn, run by Mr. Whitaker, or Wit, as we call him. Wit and his friend Tom are discussing trivia with a young history buff named Erwin Springer.
2: Okay, here's one for you. Who commanded the British forces during the Revolution?
3: That's easy. General Charles Cornwallis.
4: Oh boy, he sure got that. How do you know all that stuff, Erwin?
3: Oh, I love the Revolutionary War. There were so many great heroes like Washington and Adams and Nathan Hale. It's my favorite period in history.
2: Speaking of Franklin, that reminds me. I have a book about him for you, Erwin. It's a big, thick one, too. I found it in a sale downtown.
3: Really? Where is it?
2: It's on one of the shelves in the Bible room. I didn't want any of the kids to handle it before you got to it.
3: Great!
4: Look at him go. You'd think he was looking for buried treasure or something.
2: Well, what makes you think he isn't?
3: Great, there's nobody here. I'll be able to read it right now. Let's see. There it is on the top shelf. Now, where's the stepladder? Well, here's a chair. Mr. Whitaker doesn't like us to climb on chairs. I'll just do it real quick and nobody will ever know. There we go. Still pretty high. I think I can stretch up and get it, though. Got it! Whoa! My head. Ouch. Oh, my head. The book must have hit it when I fell down. Hey, where is my book? Come to think of it, where's Wit's End? This looks like the old dirt road up to Trickle Lake, except it isn't.
5: Boy! You, boy!
3: Who, me?
5: Yes. Follow me if you value your hide.
3: Excuse me, but I was taught never to go with strangers. Oh, right behind you!
6: Here now! Hold up, rebel! Hold on!
3: Did he say rebels?
5: Yes. We have to get out of this clearing. Over there! Get behind those bushes!
7: Where are they? I don't know. They run like rabbits. Now they've got to be about here somewhere.
8: Well, let's take a breather for a moment, shall we, Alfie?
7: Right.
3: They look like redcoats.
5: Yes, they are redcoats, and deadly ones, too. We have to think of some way out of this. We could fight, but unfortunately, I have no more shot left. Still, there must be some way.
3: Hey, look up there, above the soldiers.
5: What?
3: You see it? That big white-looking thing.
5: Yes, so?
3: It's a wasp's nest.
5: So it is. How's your aim?
3: Not too good.
5: All right. Looks like it's up to me, then. Hand me that rock over there.
3: Okay.
5: Now, we'll only have one shot, so it has to count. Are you ready?
3: Yep, ready.
9: Hey, lobsterbacks, how about some company?
10: Look out!
3: Yeah, look at him go.
9: Oh, we fixed them for fair, eh?
3: Oh, the wasps are turning.
9: We best beat a hasty retreat or we'll end up as food for the wasps ourselves.
3: You said it. Let's get out of here. Ouch! They're still coming!
9: There's a lake ahead. Can you swim?
3: No.
9: Well, there's no time like the present to learn.
3: Whoa!
9: Well, now, don't struggle. Don't struggle. I've got you. I have you. Now, that's it. Just move your arms and legs. Yeah, that's good. Oh, this way. That's it. Now, up under the shore. Oh, well, we've had quite an adventure. And I don't even know your name or where you're from.
3: I'm Erwin Springer from Odyssey.
9: Well, Erwin Springer from Odyssey, I thank you for saving my life.
3: Likewise, I'm sure. And you are?
9: My name is Hale. Nathan Hale.
3: Nathan Hale? The Nathan Hale?
9: Huh? You've heard of me?
3: Who hasn't heard of you?
9: Well, I don't know. Everyone, I would imagine.
3: Wait a minute. If you're Nathan Hale, then this must be... What year is this?
9: 1776. July, to be precise. We're just outside of the township of New York.
3: New York? Oh, wow! Oh, wow!
9: Mr. Springer, are you all right?
3: Yeah, I just can't... You're really Nathan Hale?
9: Yes. I think I better get you back to camp. You seem a bit delirious. Can you walk?
3: Yeah, sure.
9: Are you sure? It's a good stretch of the legs.
3: No, I'm okay, really. Let's go.
9: Good fellow. All right, this way then.
3: Wait a minute. What camp?
9: The camp of the Continental Army, of course.
3: Oh, wow. Oh, wow.
11: Halt, who goes there?
9: Nathan Hale and Master Erwin Springer from the township of Odyssey.
11: Nathan? Thank God you're all right. You're long overdue.
9: If it hadn't been for this young man, I might not have made it at all.
11: Well, you're to report to headquarters right away.
9: Yes, I do have information that won't wait. Master Springer, follow me.
3: Oh, wow. Oh, wow. I can't believe this. I'm in the middle of the Colonial Army.
9: Well, we don't have much, but we call it home.
3: This is everything I've ever dreamed about come to life.
9: I'm glad it meets with your approval. Ah, here we are, the headquarters tent. Wait here, there's someone I want you to meet.
3: This is incredible! Incredible! The kids at Wits End are never gonna believe this. I'm not even sure I believe it. Maybe I should pinch myself to see if I'm awake. No, if I am dreaming, I don't want to wake up. This is great!
12: Master Springer, come in.
3: What next?
13: So this is the young man who saved my captain's life.
9: Yes, sir. This is Master Erwin Springer of Odyssey.
13: I'm pleased to make your acquaintance, Master Springer. I'm George Washington.
3: Oh, wow! Oh, wow!
13: Oh, wow? Is that some sort of Indian greeting?
9: I don't know, sir. He does seem to say it often, though.
13: Well, in the interest of maintaining good relations with the people of Odyssey, I say, oh, wow to you, Master Springer.
3: Thank you, sir.
13: In saving Captain Hale, you have done me a great service. I am in your debt.
3: You in my debt? Oh, no, sir. I just pointed out where the wasps were. It was Captain Hale who did all the work.
13: And modest, too. Master Erwin, we were just about to retire for prayers. Will you join us?
3: Prayers?
13: Unless, of course, you don't pray.
3: Oh, no, I do pray. Every day. I'm a Christian.
13: A patriot and a Christian, too. There's no better combination. Let's do it, then. My tent's this way. Oh, most glorious God, I acknowledge and confess my faults in the weak and imperfect performance of the duties of this day. Direct my thoughts, words, and work. Daily frame me more and more into the likeness of thy Son, Jesus Christ. In his name, amen.
9: Amen. Amen.
13: Master Erwin, you seem perplexed.
3: I just can't believe that I'm praying with General Washington. I never knew you were so... I mean, I've always read that you were religious, but I didn't realize how much Jesus really meant to you.
13: And what of you, Erwin Springer? Do you hold those truths in your heart?
3: Well, I guess I never thought about it before. I mean, I've read about it and everything, but until now I never realized how God really does rule countries, and he is in control of what happens to them. So, I guess the answer to your question is, yes, sir, I do hold these truths in my heart.
13: Then Captain Hale was correct. You are the right man for the job.
3: Job? What job?
13: Listen carefully. Even as we speak, the Second Continental Congress is preparing a statement of independence from England. But I fear that some in that assembly do not feel, as you and I do, that God must be first in our country. And so I have written a message to them, urging them to remember the ruler of nations as they ready the document. I wish you, Erwin Springer, to deliver this message.
3: Me?
13: I know the journey will be tiring, and there is little time. But will you do this for me?
3: Oh, yes, sir.
13: Excellent. Your horse is waiting outside.
3: Horse?
14: Yes. You do ride, don't you?
3: Well, there's no time like the present to learn. Are you coming with me, Captain Hale?
14: No, I'm afraid I must travel a different path. Back to New York.
3: But you'll be caught. I mean, if you're caught, won't you be...
14: Hanged? Yes, in all probability. But if that is the Lord's will, then who am I to stand in the way? I only regret that I have but one life to lose for my country. Now, up you go.
13: Godspeed, Erwin Springer. You carry our best hope. Onward to liberty.
15: To liberty!
3: To liberty!
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3: Whoa, whoa, whoa, whoa, whoa, whoa, whoa, whoa. Oh, why did I ever think riding a horse was fun? But this is it, the Pennsylvania State House. I'm sorry, Mr. Whitaker?
16: Who?
3: Oh, nothing. You just look like someone from my hometown.
16: Really? Poor fellow.
3: Yeah. Is this where the Second Continental Congress is meeting?
16: Well, indeed it is. That's them in there. Come, have a seat, Master.
3: Erwin Springer.
16: Oh.
3: Thanks, but I've been sitting too long already. Besides, I have a message for the Congress from General Washington.
16: Oh, well, we can't keep that waiting, can we? Here, help me up then, and we'll deliver your message.
3: But they're talking.
16: Oh, that's merely Adams and Dickinson. They're always talking. Come on now.
17: Destroying our house in winter and exposing a growing family before we've got another shelter.
18: It is Britain who has already destroyed the shelter. Yeah.
16: President Hancock.
19: Mr. Franklin, we're in debate.
3: Benjamin Franklin?
16: I realize that, sir, and I apologize for the outburst, but this young gentleman has just arrived with a message from General Washington.
19: Oh, well, then, by all means, do read it.
16: All right, go ahead, Master Springer.
3: Oh, wow! Gentlemen of the Congress, I write you at a most delicate time. Our cause faces its most trying days. General Howe has gathered 30,000 troops, ready to strike our position. As usual, we are short on ammunition, rations, and men, but we stand ready to fight, awaiting the outcome of your decision for or against independence.
18: There, what do you think of your precious king now, Mr. Dickinson? A king who has massed 30,000 troops to attack one of his own colonies.
20: A colony that rebelled against him, sir. Discipline where discipline is due.
18: Discipline? Have you forgotten the causes for which we fight? Taxation without representation. The oppression of our citizens.
20: Unlike you, Mr. Adams, I cannot so easily remove myself from the most powerful empire on the earth. We have no hope of winning. Better live Englishmen than dead patriots.
16: There are many, Mr. Dickinson, who would say that to live under English rule is to be dead.
20: Really, Mr. Franklin? And does this cause merit sending our small army to certain defeat against such overwhelming numbers?
3: But it's not certain defeat. We'll win, honest.
19: Master Springer, you are a guest of this assembly. Please remember that.
3: Yes, sir.
16: The cause of freedom merits any price, Mr. Dickinson. And as for myself, this great force only spurs my belief that we must strengthen our unity, not weaken it. We must indeed all hang together. Or most assuredly, we will all hang separately.
20: I think General Washington will not find his opponents so amusing.
18: Of what concern is the size of the enemy? I feel no anxiety at the large army against us. Have we forgotten the remarkable interventions of heaven in our favor? God will not forsake a people engaged in so righteous a cause if we remember his loving kindness.
20: And are we so sure that God is with us?
3: General Washington thinks so.
19: Master Springer.
3: I'm sorry, President Hancock. I know I shouldn't talk, but I haven't finished the message. I firmly believe that God is on our side, as long as we are on his. And so, my only request is that you seek the counsel of Almighty God and humbly implore his providence in this most solemn task. G. Washington.
20: Well, the general's faith does him credit, to be sure. But most military men believe that God is with them. It hardly makes it so. More likely, God doesn't care at all about this conflict.
16: He cares, Mr. Dickinson. I have lived, sir, a long time. And the longer I live, the more convincing proofs I see of this truth, that God governs in the affairs of men. And if a sparrow cannot fall to the ground without his notice, is it probable that an empire can rise without his aid?
20: Speak of empires, Dr. Franklin. But I see no empire here. Only 13 colonies trying to bind together into a commonwealth. And what will happen to that commonwealth in 20 or 30 years, gentlemen? Might not this great union itself become unwieldy and split into separate commonwealths?
3: No, it won't. It'll stay together and grow. What you're doing here today is the beginning of a great nation, the greatest in the whole world. You can't give it up now. You can't.
20: The idle dreams of youth. But what does reality say, gentlemen? Does it not tell us that this union you hold so dear will dissolve, and the many who have been sacrificed on the altar of freedom will have died in vain? I implore you, gentlemen, don't let that happen. Vote against independence!
19: Mr. Adams, have you anything to say?
15: What can I say that hasn't already been hackneyed back and forth 100 times in this room? The issue is plain. Before God, I believe the hour has come. Live or die, survive or perish, I am for the Declaration. It is my living sentiment, and by the blessing of God, it shall be my dying sentiment. Independence now, independence forever.
19: Gentlemen, order, please. It must still be put to the vote.
20: Mr. President, may I say something?
19: Mr. Dickinson?
20: I'm sure that my behavior today will finish off my popularity in this land. But I would rather be unpopular forever than vote away the blood and happiness of my countrymen. It's clear I can't stop you, but I also can't, in good conscience, vote with you. Therefore, I respectfully take my leave.
15: A noble fellow.
16: Indeed.
19: To the vote, gentlemen. Resolved that these United States are and of right ought to be free and independent states, that they are absolved from all allegiance to the British Crown, and that all political connection between them and the state of Great Britain is and ought to be totally dissolved. New Hampshire.
21: Aye.
22: In the course of events, it becomes necessary for one people to dissolve the political band.
19: Rhode Island.
16: All these truths to be self-evident.
19: New Jersey.
16: That all men are created equal.
3: Pennsylvania. Judge. Do declare that these United Colonies are and of right ought to be free and independent states.
0: South Carolina.
3: And for the support of this declaration, with firm reliance on the protection of divine providence, we mutually pledge to each other our lives, our fortunes, and our sacred honor.
19: New York.
4: New York respectfully abstains.
19: That's 12-0 with one abstention. The motion passes.
16: Ride, Erwin Springer. Proclaim the news that these United States

0: Declaration has passed! The United States of America are free! Hooray! Hey! Whoa! Oh boy! Whoa! Ah!
1: Oh, the United States are free. The United States are free.
2: Irwin? Oh. Irwin? Oh, come on now, wake up. Attaboy.
1: Oh, ow, my head. Oh, Mr. Franklin?
2: Franklin? No, it's Mr. Whittaker.
3: Easy now, easy. You took quite a fall.
1: I was in Philadelphia with Benjamin Franklin and John Adams.
3: Oh, it sounds like he's going to be okay. Yeah. Well, I'll go check on the ambulance.
1: What happened?
2: Oh, your chair slipped out from under you. Looks like the book hit you and you hit the floor. You were only out for a couple of seconds, but we'll take you to the hospital just in case. Now, what were you talking about when you woke up?
1: Oh, I had this incredible dream. I was in the Revolution with Nathan Hale, and I prayed with George Washington, and he sent me back to the Continental Congress with a message, and I saw them sign the Declaration of Independence.
2: Oh, wait a minute. Easy now. Sounds like you've had quite an adventure.
1: Oh, I know it was only a dream, but it seemed so real.
2: Dreams are that way sometimes.
1: Yeah, but you know what was really weird, Mr. Whittaker?
2: What?
1: Benjamin Franklin looked and sounded just like you.
2: Really? Poor fellow.
1: Oh, wow!
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5: You know, we often forget or overlook the deep religious faith of our founding fathers, but it's so evident in the letters and articles that they wrote each other. Of course, they weren't perfect people. They had their flaws and blind spots, as we all do. But the Lord brought together an incredible group of intelligent, bright, insightful people to form this great country. And we're still benefiting from the Bible-based wisdom and guidance they put in place 250 years ago. Mm-hmm. I think our Odyssey team did a great job with today's history lesson. Yeah, it was so creative and fun and thought-provoking all at the same time. Our goal with this drama series is to introduce children and families to godly truth and the good news of Jesus Christ. That's at the core of what we do. And that's why we've created a special Adventures in Odyssey Bible for children, packed with more than 1,000 engaging elements and beloved characters from Odyssey who can help bring God's Word alive for young readers. 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
5: 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Wow, 16, that's really good.
4: That's a pretty strong testimony there.
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6: 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I'm Dustin Huffman. Well, the markets closed mostly up in the front month contracts of corn and soybeans. We'll run down those numbers in just a few moments. Across the whole board, we saw a mixture of red and green as the grain trade went on through the day on Thursday. Many traders likely called an early end to their work week Thursday, with volume notably missing from the row crop trade. As a result, futures lack conviction in either direction to close the week. When traders return next week, July weather forecasts will likely be the first indicator checked when deciding positions moving forward, with corn pollination just around the corner. Outside markets were also mixed to close the week, with crude oil futures once again lower and almost directly at pre-war levels from late February. Meanwhile, the June jobs report showed much lower job creation than had been expected, at least temporarily pressuring interest rates as well as the U.S. dollar index to close the week. The cattle trade also saw some early wraps as it closed down triple digit in the front month, but we saw that northern dress deals marked mostly around the 403 level, which was $5 lower than last week. Southern live deals came in at 255, which was $3 lower. Lean hogs were able to close the week slightly higher with a limited amount of buyer interest. We'll take a look at the numbers next.
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6: Again, markets are closed for the 4th of July observance here today. Let's look at how they finished. September corn was up a quarter cent at 423 even. December new crop down three quarters at 441 and a half. August beans were up three at 1136 and a quarter. November new crop down one and a half at 1147 and three quarters. Live cattle closed down $2.60 for August at $239.22. Feeders were down $3.52 at $360.62. Lean hogs were up 50 cents. They came in at $93.85. Pork cutouts unchanged, $1.15 even. Class 3 milk was up 7 cents at $15.55. That's Market Matters. I'm Dustin Huffman.
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11: Hello, my friends. Blessed 4th of July and happy 250th anniversary, America. I came here legally. I love this country. I am so grateful to this country for what it's done for me and what it's done for so many millions of people around the world. This is the most generous country on the face of the earth. It grieves me when I see people come into this country and then they're disloyal. In fact, some are straight out invading this country to change it and take it to the 7th century Arabia. That is the burden of my heart. I want to wake America up on this 250th anniversary. Rise up and be the great nation that the founders envisaged us to be. And that is why I preach this message at one of the most prestigious churches in America, Prestonwood Baptist Church in Dallas, and Pastor Jack Graham. I am so grateful for the opportunity, and I pray to God that He will use it not just to bless you, but to challenge you, that you would pray for the country in a way you have never done before. History repeats itself. History repeats itself. Perhaps there is no place where this statement is more true than in all of our biblical history. History repeats itself is not a cliche. Please listen to me. It's not a cliche. It's a profound historical occurrence. We see this again and again in the scripture. We see it in the repetitive history, in the Word of God. From the Garden of Eden and the man's fall to the 21st century, it's the same thing. Just keep repeating itself. We see how disobedience and compromise of the gospel of Jesus Christ brings about disasters. We see this cyclical history very vividly in the book of Judges. How many times were the people of God abandoned the faith, compromised their faith in Yahweh, and God, as a consequence, pulls His hand of protection, and then they get delivered to the Canaanites and the Amorites and the Moabites and the Mosquito Bites. Then they repent, and God, merciful God, hears them from heaven, and He sends them a deliverer. Again and again, they keep going. But the problem with each cycle, people of God sunk deeper into sin and idolatry and rebellion. And this pattern continued into the 6th century B.C., as you know from the scripture, the Old Testament writers, they're telling us how God basically, here's a Yusuf translation, basically came to the point of saying enough is enough. And He permitted them to go into exile in Babylon. Now the Islamists and the Islamic terrorists are really the equivalent of the Babylonians of that time. Today, the Babylonian terrorists of our day, not taking us into exile in foreign land as they did with Daniel, Shadrach, Meshach, and Abednego and many of the Israelites. No, they are taking us hostage. They're literally taking into exile in our own lands as they invade those lands with vengeance. The Babylonian king, Nebuchadnezzar, demanded tributes from the people of Judah. And today, our

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4: When in the course of human events, it becomes necessary for one people to dissolve the political bands which have connected them with another, and to assume among the powers of the earth the separate and equal station to which the laws of nature and of nature's God entitle them. A decent respect to the opinions of mankind requires that they should declare the causes which impel them to the separation. We hold these truths to be self-evident: that all men are created equal, that they are endowed by their Creator with certain unalienable rights, that among these are life, liberty, and the pursuit of happiness, that to secure these rights, governments are instituted among men, deriving their just powers from the consent of the governed. You recognize those words, of course. I wish every American child had them committed to memory, because they are among the most important words ever committed to writing by the pen of man. This is the opening of the Declaration of Independence of the United States of America. And the thinking behind this document is at the core of the most fundamental liberties of man. And while many of the men who signed this document were slave owners, these same men set in motion the wheels that would bring an end to slavery in the civilized world. They tell us it was, in the main, the words of Thomas Jefferson, but the leadership of all the existing states put their signature on it, and it honestly reflected their values and their beliefs. Perhaps the most stunning idea put forward in this declaration is that men, all men, are created equal, and that they are endowed by their Creator with certain unalienable rights. I say stunning, but that's only in the light of modern politics. To the men who signed this declaration, it was obvious, it was a self-evident fact, that men were created and were endowed with rights by their Creator. In other words, they believed in God, and they considered God to be the guarantor of the liberties of man, including life and liberty in the pursuit of happiness. For these men, to speak of God as Creator was as natural as breathing, for they were all believers. One of the most interesting things about them, though, was that they were not much inclined to sectarian religion. Perhaps there had been too much suffered at the hands of a state church for them to feel comfortable in any way with an established church, or maybe with any particular church at all. But the belief in God, now that was another matter. In the minds of the men, by far and away the majority of them, who signed this declaration, the belief in God was beyond question in their minds. John Adams, who became the second president of the United States, said this. He said, "A patriot without religion, in my estimation, is as great a paradox as an honest man without the fear of God. Is it possible that he, whom no moral obligations bind, can have any real goodwill toward men?" What he is saying simply is that a belief in God A belief in the law of God and the fear of God lies at the root of the moral structure of men. And when they don't have that, they don't have anything to fall back on. Adam saw something that is strangely absent today. He saw religion as the source of man's moral obligations. Our schools now, since they can only advance the ethics approved by the state and not by God, are like, in Adam's word, an honest man without the fear of God. Is that what we really want? I know we want a separation of church and state, but do we really want an educational system that advances only the values that the state approves? We are in grave danger in this country of having the state become a religion in its own right. And since it is the state, it would be an established religion in spite of everything. The only saving grace would be for it. It was not called a religion or called a church. I ask if that is what we really want, because we are the government here, or at least we are so far. I want to pull together for you some remarks of John Adams on the Constitution of the United States. These aren't necessarily all in the order he gave them, but he said these things about the Constitution. He said, and I quote, "We have no government armed with power capable of contending with human passions unbridled by morality and religion. Avarice, ambition, revenge, or gallantry would break the strongest cords of our Constitution like a whale goes through a net. Our Constitution was made only for a moral and religious people. It is wholly inadequate to the government of any other." And as we day by day become a less moral and religious people, our Constitution becomes increasingly inadequate to the task. I don't think many of us remember that it is our Creator that guarantees our rights, not the government, that those rights are granted to us by our Creator, by God, not by the government. And if we forget that Creator, we are a people who will find ourselves unable to govern ourselves and only able to be governed by armed power. Avarice, ambition, revenge, and even gallantry are cutting through our Constitution day by day as we watch. John Adams wrote a letter to Thomas Jefferson. In the letter, he said these things. "Have you ever found in history one single example of a nation thoroughly corrupted that was afterward restored to virtue? And without virtue, there can be no political liberty. Will you tell me how to prevent riches from becoming the effects of temperance and industry? Will you tell me how to prevent luxury from producing effeminacy, intoxication, extravagance, vice, and folly?" Adams was a deeply religious man, and his words ring like a prophet. Not surprising, in a way, in a man who read his Bible regularly. His son, John Quincy Adams, made the point of telling his son, in turn, he reads the Bible every day of his life. He reads all the way through the Bible every year. Now, if you think about Adams' words in the light of history, you will know he was true. He was right. That once a nation has become thoroughly corrupted, they can no longer govern themselves and must, in the natural course of events, lose their liberties. And many people see, looking around our country today, more and more the people of this country are willing to lay down their liberty for ease, for safety, for protection from the government. Another great name in our history is Ben Franklin. Speaking to the assembled Congress in 1787, Ben Franklin had this to say, "I have lived, sir, a long time, and the longer I live, the more convincing proofs I see of this truth, that God governs the affairs of men. And if a sparrow cannot fall to the ground without his notice, is it probable that an empire can rise without his aid? We have been assured, sir, in the sacred writings, that except the Lord build the house, they labor in vain that build it. I firmly believe this, and I also believe that without his concurring aid, we shall succeed in this political building no better than the builders of Babel. We shall be divided by our partial local interests. Our projects will be confounded. We ourselves shall become a reproach and a byword down to future ages. And what is worse, mankind may hereafter, from this unfortunate instance, despair of establishing governments by human wisdom and leave it to chance, war, and conquest. I therefore beg leave to move that henceforth prayers, imploring the assistance of heaven and its blessing on our deliberations, be held in this assembly every morning before we proceed to do business, and that one or more of the clergy of this city be requested to officiate in that service. Here was a man who understood the stakes he was playing for, and he recognized that the freedom of the entire world depended in the end on the freedom of the United States. By some miracle, our Congress still continues this practice of prayer, although we do not allow it in the schools. But Franklin was right, and nothing has changed. Without God's concurring aid, we shall succeed in this political building no better than the builders of Babel. We shall be divided by our partial local interests. Our projects will be confounded. We ourselves will become a reproach and a byword down through future ages. He sounds like a prophet. Well, I'll talk to you more about these prophets among the founding fathers when I come back after this short word.
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4: Is life so dear, or peace so sweet, as to be purchased by the price of chains and slavery? Forbid it, Almighty God! I know not what course others may take, but as for me, give me liberty or give me death. Every schoolboy knows the words of Patrick Henry. He was speaking on March 23rd, 1775, and I wonder how many schoolboys know that he said what I'm about to read to you. Quote, "It cannot be emphasized too strongly or too often that this great nation was founded not by religionists, but by Christians, not on religions, but on the gospel of Jesus Christ. For this very reason, peoples of other faiths have been afforded asylum, prosperity, and freedom of worship here." Think about what he is saying. What Patrick Henry is saying is that nobody else did this. It was Christians. It wasn't religionists. It was people who followed the gospel of Jesus Christ, who believed in the Bible simply. Plainly and simply believed in the Bible and followed the teachings of Jesus. It was out of the teachings of Jesus that freedom sprang. It was because of Christian principles on the gospel of Jesus Christ. It's because of this reason that people who are of other faiths can find asylum, prosperity, and freedom of worship here. The Bible, Patrick Henry said, is worth all the other books that have ever been printed. Bad men, he said, cannot make good citizens. A vitiated state of morals, a corrupted public conscience are incompatible with freedom. It's when people forget God that tyrants forge their chains. End of quotation. Where did Patrick Henry get his ideas? What informed his conscience? Well, the Bible. What else? Now, the man who actually wrote the verbiage of the Declaration of Independence, Thomas Jefferson had an interesting thing to say, sort of along the same lines. Thomas Jefferson said, "Indeed, I tremble for my country when I reflect that God is just and that his justice cannot sleep forever. To the corruptions of Christianity, I am indeed opposed, but not to the genuine precepts of Jesus himself. I am a Christian in the only sense in which he wished anyone to be, sincerely attached to his doctrines in preference to all others." Thomas Jefferson speaking, quote, "I consider the doctrines of Jesus as delivered by himself to contain the outlines of the sublimest system of morality that has ever been taught, but I hold in the most profound detestation and execration the corruptions of it which have been invented." Whew, strong words. A strong rejection of a corrupted Christianity which he saw around him in very many places. And even in his own day, he was very concerned about what a just God might do when he awoke and looked upon his nation. "A more beautiful or precious morsel of ethics I have never seen," said Thomas Jefferson of the Gospel of Jesus. He said, "It is a document in proof that I am a real Christian, that is to say, a disciple of the doctrines of Jesus." This man is the man who wrote that all men are created equal and are endowed by their Creator with certain unalienable rights. The Bible really lay at the roots of the ethical system, the moral system, the general guidance of conscience of many of the men who founded this country. William Penn, who was the founder of Pennsylvania, who turns out to read very much also like a prophet, said this, quote, "If you would rule well, thou must rule for God. And to do that, thou must be ruled by him. Those who will not be governed by God will be ruled by tyrants." End quote. I think William Penn and the others saw this as inevitable, that whenever a man gives up on God, when a man rejects the power and the authority of God, he is left with nothing except the power and the authority of men. And as Lord Acton said, power corrupts, and absolute power corrupts absolutely. And the problem with men is when they have no chains, no limitations, when they have no God, when they have no higher power to whom they owe allegiance only to their own lusts, their own desires, their own wants. George Washington didn't say as much about religion as some of the others did, although he did say it's impossible to rightly govern the world without God and the Bible. But he said something else, something very chilling. He said, and I quote, "Government is not reason. It is not eloquence. It is force. Like fire, it is a dangerous servant and a fearful master." You will never read a more telling commentary about government than those words of the father of our country. Government is not reason. It is not eloquence. It is force. Like fire, it is a dangerous servant and a fearful master. And I get the distinct feeling in the modern world that we have forgotten that. That somehow we think that maybe government is reason, maybe it is eloquence. No, the only thing the government has is force. And when a people are not governed by morals, when people are not governed by God, when they are not self-governed, there is nothing left for the government to use but raw force. Daniel Webster is a name familiar to all of us back from the days of the Founding Fathers. And Daniel Webster said, "Hold on, my friends, to the Constitution and the Republic for which it stands. Miracles do not cluster, and what has happened once in 6,000 years may not happen again." He realized that this document that they were putting together, the Constitution of the United States, the very founding ideas of this country, were no miracle. And it had only happened once in 6,000 years of human history and may not ever happen again. Hold on to the Constitution, he said, for if the American Constitution should fail, there will be anarchy throughout the world. If the American Constitution fails, Daniel Webster said, there will be anarchy throughout the world. What did he see? What was he looking for? Well, he said, if we abide by the principles taught in the Bible, our country will go on prospering and to prosper. But if we and our posterity neglect its instruction and authority, no man can tell how sudden a catastrophe may overwhelm us and bury all our glory in profound obscurity. Let us not forget, he said, the religious character of our origin. Our fathers were brought here by their high veneration for the Christian religion. They journeyed by its light and labored in its hope. They sought to incorporate its principles with the elements of their society and to diffuse its influence through all their institutions, civil, political, or literary. Let's cherish these sentiments and extend this influence still more widely in full conviction that it is the happiest society which partakes in the highest degree of the mild and peaceful spirit of Christianity. God grants liberty only to those who love it and are always ready to guard and defend it. The hand that destroys the Constitution rends our union asunder forever. Thus said Daniel Webster. I'll be back.
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4: Noah Webster has been called the father of public education in America. And it's really interesting to go back and read this man's words in the light of what is going on right now in public education in America. He declared that government was responsible to discipline our youth in early life in sound maxims of moral, political, and religious duties. He declared that education is useless without the Bible. He said the Bible was America's basic textbook in all fields. He said God's word contained in the Bible has furnished all necessary rules to direct our conduct. Further, he said, in my view, the Christian religion is the most important and one of the first things in which all children under a free government ought to be instructed. No truth is more evident to my mind than that the Christian religion must be the basis of any government that is intended to secure the rights and privileges of a free people. In 1832, Noah Webster published his History of the United States, and in this history he wrote this: "The brief exposition of the Constitution of the United States will unfold to young persons the principles of republican government. And it's the sincere desire of the writer that our citizens should early understand that the genuine source of correct republican principles is the Bible, particularly the New Testament or the Christian religion." Continuing to quote now from Noah Webster, the father of public education in this country, quote, "The religion which has introduced civil liberty is the religion of Christ and his apostles, which enjoins humility, piety, and benevolence, which acknowledges in every person a brother or a sister and a citizen with equal rights. This is genuine Christianity, and to this we owe our free constitutions of government. The moral principles and precepts contained in scriptures ought to form the basis of all our civil constitutions and laws, all the miseries and evils which men suffer from vice, crime, ambition, injustice, slavery, and war proceed from their despising or neglecting the precepts contained in the Bible. When you become entitled to exercise the right of voting for public officers, let it be impressed on your mind that God commands you to choose for rulers just men who will rule in the fear of God. The preservation of a republican government depends on the faithful discharge of this duty. End of quotation. It's really striking, all these generations later, looking back on this man to see how prophetic his words are, because he continued to say this, quote, "If the citizens neglect their duty and they place unprincipled men in office, the government will soon be corrupted. Laws will be made not for the public good, so much as for the selfish or local purposes. Corrupt or incompetent men will be appointed to execute the laws. The public revenues will be squandered on unworthy men, and the rights of the citizens will be violated or disregarded. If a Republican government fails to secure public prosperity and happiness, it must be because the citizens neglect the divine commands and elect bad men to make and administer the laws." Corruption of morals is rapid enough in any country without a bounty from government. And the chief magistrate of the United States should be the last man to accelerate its progress. End of quotation from Noah Webster. It's staggering, isn't it, to read what these old wise men who founded our country had to say? They were the Isaiah, Jeremiah, Ezekiel, Hosea, Micah, and Zechariah of their day. When I read their words, I can't help but recall what Thomas Jefferson said. Quote, "Indeed, I tremble for my country when I reflect that God is just and that his justice cannot sleep forever." End quote. And then, when you read John Adams' letter to Thomas Jefferson, where he said, quote, "Have you ever found in history one single example of a nation thoroughly corrupted that was afterward restored to virtue?" End quote. There is hope, but it doesn't lie with us. When I was a child, I knew nothing of Independence Day. I only knew about the 4th of July. It was a holiday with fireworks and hot dogs and watermelon and picnics and games. Later in life, I grew to understand what it means to be free and what a terrible price had been paid to gain our freedom and what a price we must still pay. This Independence Day, spare a thought for what the day really meant to the men who made it happen. They were winners. They were born to win. Until next time, I'm Ronald Dart.
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0: After a long and intense journey through the book of Genesis, the Bible bus is headed to the New Testament. Welcome to Through the Bible. I'm Steve Schwetz. And in our study, we're going to hear Dr. J. Vernon McGee introduce us to the Gospel of Matthew, a book that he felt makes a profound impact on a person's life. Here are a few of his thoughts on that.
1: This is a good place for you to begin going through the Bible with us. It'll be an experience that'll be life-transforming. It will revolutionize your own lifestyle and also your home and maybe your church. That's what's happening in the study of the Word of God. We invite you, first of all, of course, to listen to the program. And the second thing, which actually ought to be number one, is to read the Scripture that we are going to study. Read it beforehand, and it'll make it very meaningful to you. Also, we urge you to get notes and outlines, which we provide.
0: 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Reading letters from listeners is a tradition Dr. McGee began on Through the Bible back a long time ago at the beginning of the ministry, and it's one that we love to continue today. And it's such a joy to see how God uses His Word as we commit to studying it together. And to give you just a taste of what I'm talking about, here are a few notes from our fellow Bible bus passengers. The first, this is an email from a listener in the U.S. who didn't leave their name but shared this. I boarded the Bible bus back in 1996 when I first got saved. I climbed back aboard for this latest trip during the Gospel of John, and I'm excited about this new cycle as well. My 8-year-old son rides along with me, although I'm not always sure how much he understands, but the other day he reminded me about a letter from a listener in Afghanistan who asked to be accepted in the Through the Bible bus family and wants to become a Christian. Apparently my son is paying attention. He and I have been praying for this listener ever since. Thank you for your ministry and all that you do to get God's Word to as many people as possible. Well, we certainly love hearing when Through the Bible becomes a family journey, don't we? Now, here's a note. This is from Sandra. I have been blessed by catching a daily ride on the Bible bus. I have strengthened my faith through Dr. McGee's lessons. He keeps his listeners wanting more insights into God's Word every day. My prayer is that the Word of God is sown in the hearts of all who listen and share how much they are uplifted by His ministry. Peace and love to you all in the Lord. Well, let's join Sandra in that prayer. Heavenly Father, thank you for the way that your word is changing lives across generations, across nations, and across languages. Thank you for families who study together and for faith that's grown stronger each day. As we open the scriptures now, Lord, plant your word deep into our hearts and draw us closer to you. In Jesus' name, amen. Now we're off to the book of Matthew on Through the Bible with Dr. J. Vernon McGee.
1: Now, as we come today to the Gospel of Matthew, I'd like to bridge the gap first between the Old Testament and the New Testament, because in order to appreciate and have a right understanding of the New Testament, it's almost essential to know something about this period of approximately 400 years. You see, after Malachi had spoken, heaven went silent. Station G-O-D went off the air, and there was no broadcasting for 400 years until one day the angel of the Lord broke in upon the time of prayer when there was a priest by the name of Zacharias standing at the altar in Jerusalem. He gave the announcement of the birth of John the Baptist, who's to be the forerunner of the Lord Jesus. And we'll see how important John the Baptist is in this gospel that's before us, which is Matthew, of course. We find that a great deal, though, took place in this interval of 400 years. Though it's silent as far as the scripture is concerned, yet it was during this period that, in one sense, it's the most thrilling and exciting period in the history of these people who have undergone a great deal. But during this period, it was indeed terrific and tragic in many ways. Now, world

closed in this period, which appear in the New Testament. The Old Testament closed with the Medo-Persian Empire being the dominant power. Egypt was still a power to be reckoned with in world politics. And during the interval between the Testaments, both faded from the scene as outstanding nations. World power shifted from the East to the West, from the Orient to the Occident, from Asia to Europe, and from Medo-Persia to Greece. When the New Testament opens, a new power, Rome, is the world ruler. And a consideration, I think, of some of these important dates ought to give us a bird's eye view of this great transition period. Now, I do not want to bore you, but these are things that we need to know and need to have before us. For instance, if you go back to 480 B.C., Xerxes the Persian was victorious against the Greeks at Thermopylae, but he was defeated at the Battle of Salamis. At least a storm defeated him. And this was the last bid of the East for world dominion. And in 333 B.C., out of the West, there came that goat that Daniel records in the 8th chapter, Alexander the Great, the goat with the great horn. And he led the united Greek forces to victory over the Persians at Issus. Then in 332, Alexander the Great visited Jerusalem. He was shown the prophecy of Daniel, which spoke of him. And he spared Jerusalem, which was probably one of the few cities that he ever spared. And then in 323 B.C., Alexander died way over in Persia. Apparently he intended to move the seat of his empire there. And the world empire, both east and west, was divided among his four generals. Now, Judea was the next to Egypt by Ptolemy Soter in 320 B.C., Seleucus, who founded the kingdom of the Seleucidae, which is Syria, he attempted to take Judea over. And that became the battleground between Syria and Egypt. And this little country became a buffer state. It was very much like the old-fashioned rub board that many of you remember your mother used in a number two tub. And up and down and up and down she'd rub the clothes. Well, that's the way that these two nations went up and down the little land of Judea. Antiochus the Great, he took Jerusalem in 203 B.C., and Judea passed under the influence of Syria. And then it was in 170 B.C. that Antiochus, or Antiochus, however you pronounce this, Epimenes, he took Jerusalem and defiled the temple. And he'd been mentioned by Daniel as the little horn in Daniel 8:9. He's been called the Nero of Jewish history. And then in 166 B.C., Mattathias, the priest of Judea, he raised a revolt against Syria. And this is the beginning of the Maccabean period. I do not think that the nation Israel have ever suffered more than during this era. And never were they more heroic than during this interval. And Judas Maccabeus, and that means the hammer, he was the leader who organized the revolt. And then in 63 B.C., Pompey, the Roman, took Jerusalem, and this people passed under the rulership of this new world power, where they were at the time of the birth of the Lord Jesus, and all the way through the New Testament period. 40 B.C., the Roman Senate appointed Herod to be king of Judea, and never has there been a family and a man that's been more wicked than this. You can talk about the Mafia all you want to, or the Cosa Nova, or whatever it is, but this family would exceed them all. 37 B.C., Herod took Jerusalem, and he slew Antigonus, the last of the Maccabean king priests. And then in 31 B.C., Caesar Augustus became emperor of Rome, and 19 B.C. was the rebuilding of the Herodian Temple. Never was completed. It was going on quite a while when our Lord was born. And then in 4 B.C., the Lord Jesus was born in Bethlehem. Now, that more or less dates that period for us, but during that time, there arose among these people
certain parties that you find mentioned in the New

0: New Testament, never even heard of them in the Old Testament. Let me mention several of them. The Pharisees, they were the dominant party. They arose to defend the Jewish way of life against all foreign influences. They were strict legalists. They believed in the Old Testament. And they were nationalists in politics. They wanted to restore the kingdom to the line of David. So that what you have is a religio-political party. They were what we'd call fundamental in the faith, theologically. They were way to the right as far as politics is concerned. And then you have the Sadducees. They were made up of the wealthy and the socially minded who wanted to get rid of tradition. The crumbs still fall from the rich man's table, by the way. And they are willing to give the crumbs, but they don't give their wealth. That is for sure. The Sadducees, they were liberal in their theology. They rejected the supernatural. They were opposed to the Pharisees. And the Sadducees were closely akin to the Greek Epicureans. That is, the Epicureans believed to eat, drink, and be merry, for tomorrow you die. They were the opposite of Stoics, and we have, I think, maybe a wrong idea of them. They were attempting to attain really the good life, and the way to overcome this body of ours was to give it unbridled rein. And a great many people think that's the answer today. They tried it then, didn't work. The third group I'd mention are the scribes. They were a group of professional expounders of the law which stemmed from the days of Ezra. They became hair splitters. They were more concerned with the letter of the law than with the spirit of the law. When old Herod called in the scribes, asked them where Jesus was born, they knew the letter of the law. They knew it was in Bethlehem, but you would have thought they had hitchhiked a ride on the back of the camels and gone down to Bethlehem to see him, but they weren't interested. It was the letter of the law. May I say, I don't think anyone who listens to this program would say that I am opposed to studying the Word of God. But friend, there is a danger of just wanting the information and the knowledge and not translating it into shoe leather and letting it become part of our life. Now, Bible knowledge, and it's limited, as we saw in our guidelines to the study of Scripture, you can only learn certain basic facts. The Spirit of God has to be the teacher. But you can learn these facts and know all about the Antichrist and the beast, and you can know about a great many things about predestination and free will and election. You can know those things theologically without actually these things getting possession of your heart. Now, the scribes come in that category, and personally, I feel like sometime today that the most hard-hearted people I meet are cold-blooded fundamentalists that apparently would be willing to rip you apart just in order to maintain some little point. The important thing is to know the Word of God. That's a laudable attainment. The thing is not to have it for our own benefit, but to pass on to others and to translate it into shoe leather. Now, the fourth group are the Herodians, and they were strictly a party in the days of the Lord Jesus as political opportunists. In other words, they sought to maintain the Herods on the throne. They wanted their party in power, and that's the reason they went after Herod, since he was in power. Now, there was, during this period, a time of great literary activity. The Old Testament was translated into Greek in Alexandria and Egypt during this period, 285 to 247 B.C., and it was made by 6 members from each of the 12 tribes, and that's where it got the name of Septuagint. And this was used. Paul used it, and our Lord apparently quoted from it. The Apocrypha of the Old Testament was written in this era. There are 14 books. They bear no marks of inspiration. I've listed them in my Briefing the Bible. And there are 2 books they feel like should belong to the Old Testament. When I say they, I mean there are many good men feel like they should. That's the book of Enoch and the Psalter of Solomon. But again, these are 2 books that there'd be some real question about. Now, there is a period, therefore, that's marked by the silence of God, and God was preparing the world for the coming of Christ. And the four Gospels are directed to the four major groups in the world of that day. The Gospel of Matthew, it was written to the nation Israel. It was written in Hebrew first, and it was written primarily then for the religious man. The Gospel of Mark, we're going to see, was directed to the Roman. He was the man of action. He believed that government, law and order, was the way you could control the world. And a great many feel that that's the way it should be done today. Well, there must be law and order. But the Romans soon learned you couldn't rule the world like that. And the world needed to hear about one who also believed in law and order, but he also believed in the forgiveness of sins and the grace and the mercy of God. And that was none other than the Gospel of Mark, written about our Lord, presenting him to the Romans. The Gospel of Luke was written to the Greek, to the thinking man. And we'll see that when we get to it. And the Gospel of John, written actually for believers directly, but indirectly for the Orient, where there was the mysterious millions of the Orient, all crying out in that day for a deliverance, and are still crying out, for the world today needs a deliverer. The religious man needs Christ and not religion. The man of power, as the Roman was, he needs a savior who has power to save him. And the thinking man needs one who can meet all of his mental and spiritual needs. And certainly that great Orient with the wretched man, he needs to know about a savior, not only save him, but build him up and bring him to a place where he can live for God. That gives you a bird's eye view of the Gospels, and I felt like it was worthwhile to take all this time for that. Now, I would like to get our foot in the door of the Gospel of Matthew. As we said, the Gospel of Matthew, written by actually a publican, and he was one that the Lord Jesus had put his hand upon in a very definite way. He was his follower, his apostle. This man wrote, apparently in Hebrew. Papias says that. Eusebius confirms it. And other of the apostolic fathers, they all agree that it was written originally by Matthew in Hebrew for the nation Israel, a religious people. And I don't have time to give the background of that. But God had prepared them, this whole nation, for the coming of Christ into the world. And he came of that. Salvation is of the Jews, the Lord Jesus said. And it was a great German historian said that God prepared the Savior to come out of Israel, salvation to come from them, and he prepared the heathen for salvation because they certainly needed it. The world needs it. Now you will find that this is a book that is remarkable. And the reason I consider it such a key book, it swings back in the Old Testament, gathers up more Old Testament prophecies, which you would expect it to do, than any other book. And it moves farther into the New Testament than any other gospel moves. For instance, no other gospel writer, that is Mark, Luke, or John, mention the church by name. But Matthew does. He's the one who gives the word of our Lord, on this rock I will build my church. And we find that even Renan, the French skeptic, he said of this gospel that it's the most important book in Christendom, the most important that's ever been written. That's a remarkable statement coming from him. Now, this converted publican was the choice of the Spirit of God to give this gospel primarily to these people. Now, this gospel presents the program of God. The kingdom of heaven is an expression which is actually peculiar to this gospel. It occurs 32 times, and the word kingdom occurs 50 times. And friends, a proper understanding of the phrase kingdom of heaven is essential to any interpretation of this gospel and of the Bible. And may I make this statement right now, and I do make it categorically and dogmatically, the kingdom and the church are not the same. They're not synonymous. And the church is in the kingdom. But after all, there's all the difference in the world. Los Angeles is in California, but Los Angeles is not California. And if you disagree with that, ask people from San Francisco. And California is not the United States, but it's in the United States. Now, I know the Chamber of Commerce thinks it's the United States, but it's not. It's only 1/50th, by the way. So that the church is in the kingdom, but the kingdom of heaven, simply stated, and we'll see it when we get to it, is the reign of the heavens over the earth. And now, I know the theologians have really clouded the atmosphere, and they certainly have made this a very complicated thing, but poor preachers like I am have to come up with a simple explanation, and that's it. It's the reign of the heavens over the earth. Now, that's the great theme of this gospel here. For the one who is going to establish that kingdom on the earth is the Lord Jesus. That kingdom is all important. And the three major discourses that you have in the Gospel of Matthew all concern the kingdom. You have the Sermon on the Mount, so-called. That's the law of the kingdom. And I think only a partial list of what'll be enforced in that day. Then the mystery parables in Matthew 13 concern the kingdom. In fact, that's what our Lord said. The kingdom of heaven is like a sower and like a mustard seed and so on and so forth. And then you have the great Olivet discourse, and it looks forward to the establishment of the kingdom here upon this earth. This is very important to see. Now, we're not going to talk today about the kingdom of heaven. We don't have time to tell the truth. But you're going to find that in this gospel, I have a different division than this, but you have the person of the king, the preparation of the king, the propaganda of the king, the program of the king, the passion of the king, and the power of the king. It's all in this gospel. I'll follow, however, a little different division, and we'll talk to you about that next time as we get underway in this very marvelous gospel of Matthew. Until then, may God richly bless you, my beloved.
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0: Hello, and welcome to Just in Time Ministries with Pastor Rhonda Penquite. We have more power and authority in Christ than we know, and when we learn to act on it in faith, God guarantees our success. So let's join Rhonda as she teaches us how to walk in victory.
1: And the New Testament says, I can do all things through Christ who strengthens me. So we go after these entities and these things that come upon the earth as David went after Goliath, as David went after the Philistines, as David went after all of his enemies. Remember, we call it Yalek. Though I Yalek through the valley of the shadow of death. We're going to Yalek at these things. Because if we're going to do it with great joy and wow, shouts of praise, because we know we have the victory over them. Because we need to remember that Jesus destroyed death and nullified all of death's effects on life. Every effect of death is nullified. So quit talking about death, thinking about death, thinking death is what everybody has to do, you know. Here's one of the greatest lies. The only certain things in life are death and taxes. No. You don't have to pay taxes. Matter of fact, it keeps coming out that the IRS is illegal and they're illegally taking our money. But do with that what you want. And now we live under the law of the Spirit of life in Christ Jesus. He nullified every effect of death. So that thing's not true. The devil just had that saying so that we get it ingrained in us. Oh, yeah, we have to pay taxes and we got to die. Lie. You don't have to pay taxes. There might be a consequence. Maybe not. I don't know. But we're going to yalek after these things. We need to remove death from our equation. You need to remove death from your equation. We have no fear of death. We live under the law of the Spirit of life, eternal life, immortal life, forever life in Christ Jesus. As he is, so are we in this cosmos. Get that mindset. What do you got to lose? Death. And we're going to focus on heaven and on the heavens, because it's plural, because they are glorious. Psalm 19, verse 1. The celestial realms announce God's glory. The skies testify of his hand's great works. Each day pours out more of their sayings. Each night, more to hear and more to learn. Woo! So we live in a vibrant universe that's full of pulsars, galaxies, black holes that are all releasing frequencies. Have you ever looked at Hubble Space Telescope and the pictures that they've sent back and pictures of space and galaxies with all the lights and the stars and it's just beautiful. It's awe-inspiring. It'll bring it to your knees. It'll bring tears to your eyes. It's just so glorious and beautiful. Woo! And then there's a thing called sonification. Sonification is turning the frequencies from stars. And the Old Testament talks about the morning stars singing. And it used to be they could hear the frequencies of the stars making beautiful music. And then something happened, probably during Noah's flood. The music stopped, and that's when men started making instruments to try to duplicate and replicate those sounds. But the brighter the star, the louder the song, the louder it is in the song. Did you know music is a GPS of space? They use the frequencies of stars to pinpoint a certain location in space. And did you know that space is full of riches? Well, think of all the old movies. I think of Enemy Mine and Star Trek and all these things where they're mining all the riches in space. Well, they've discovered a planet that is 40 million light years away from us, but it's made of one-third. One-third of it is diamond. The entire crust is diamond. Diamonds are so common in space. They've also discovered a meteorite in the belt around our planet that is made of pure gold. Tesla and others have talked about bringing it to Earth. You know, the weight of that one meteor would make everyone on the planet a multi-billionaire. Ooh. So diamonds, gold, silver, minerals, lithium, everything we need is already in the cosmos. We don't have to worry about it running out here on this planet. It's already in the cosmos. And could it be that all the space exploration that's being done right now is really about mining? You think they might have lied to us about what space exploration's been? Well, they've lied about everything else, so should we be surprised? How many movies have there been, really, about mining in space over the years? Are they telling us something? Or is it science fiction? Oh, gee, that's right. There is no science fiction. I always wondered, even as a kid, how did people come up with this stuff? Who thought of this? You know, because it wouldn't enter a human mind. So it had to be the Watchers, the Nephilim, the Titans, and these entities bringing these technologies to Earth. You know, a couple of years ago, they discovered life on planet K2-18b. I remember hearing about that. You remember hearing about that? That there was life on K2-18b. And it's 124 light years away. You know, a light year is traveling the speed of light in a vacuum and how far you would go in a year at that speed in a vacuum. So that's a long ways. But they discovered water vapor, CO2, and methane in its atmosphere, which would indicate there's water on that planet. Indicate an ocean. But there have been congressional hearings on alien life, too. Why? Why suddenly are we having all these congressional hearings? Why is it coming out now? You know, Congress heard that aliens, we talked about this a couple weeks ago, are living in our oceans as well as being in our airspace. Nancy Mace led a hearing where former NASA and military officials gave testimony about UFOs, UAPs, and orbs. And there was testimony about our government being in possession of non-human spacecraft and biologics that are non-human. And she asked several questions, and they were met with, I cannot discuss that in public, but I can tell you in a skiff. So I wonder if she's gone to some skiffs. But something's going on, and we should not fear any of this. Because if we have fear, we have not comprehended the new kind of creation that we are, and that as such, we are limitless in Christ. How long have I been talking about illimitable and taking off the limits? Years and years and years. If we have fear, we have not comprehended the new kind of creation that we are, and we have not comprehended that we are limitless in Christ, in Him. He's limitless, and if we're in Him and He's in us, we are unlimited as well. So if we have fear, we're saying that our Christ, our Jesus, isn't big enough. So let's eliminate fear today. So our government has had a multi-decade program hiding all kinds of technologies. I mean, they did away with Tesla. They found just boxes and boxes and books and journals of Tesla stuff, and they took them and hid them away. And this is a criminal act because they've held back technologies that would have improved the world and life on this planet. But you don't make any money off of being healthy, Big Pharma. Might want to look into zero-point energy technologies. Woo! There's no need for fuel. There's no pollution given off. A craft can go from 0 to 20,000 miles an hour instantly, turn instantly. It's just amazing. And look up Luis Elizondo. He wrote a book called Eminent. And in it, he disclosed things he discovered working for the Pentagon for over 20 years. He gave up his career to go public with this information. He sacrificed his career, and it's because of him that we are now having these congressional hearings, because his book came out in 2024. He has a heart for humanity, and it takes people with a heart for humanity to break with the culture of death, to break with the deep state, and to bring these truths out. And these things go back to World War II, or should I say World War XI? Just kidding. These things go back to World War II. They even go back as far as ancient cultures. Remember how we've talked about that? Why are the buildings so big? Who built the pyramids? You know, why are there all these huge statues of giants and Nephilim and hybrids and all these things. Because in ancient art, there are groups of people flying in crafts. There are hybrid creatures, there are giants. And in the book of Enoch, we have the stories of the Watchers, the Nephilim, the Titans, the giants, and the gods. The Bible talks about all these things. The Bible talks about Nephilim, the fallen angels, the Watchers. The Bible talks about giants in the land. So it's really nothing new, and it's all confirmed. And these things have been in every culture, and it's only been in recent history that we've not heard about these things because the government's been hiding them. And the government shut down the conversation because they wanted the technology. See, the deep state wants the technology so they can control the world. The Tower of Babel was all about technology and getting into the cosmos, and God said, we've got to stop them or they're going to do it. And that's why he scrambled all the languages. And isn't it interesting? Do you remember this? We talked about this back when we had a Bible study in Johnston. We talked about the Tower of Babel and how in the EU, they made their headquarters in the shape of the Tower of Babel, and they've got that statue of the woman riding the beast with her hair flowing back. I mean, you can see all these things online out in front of it. You think that's a coincidence? So they built their building deliberately based on the Tower of Babel's design. You know, Nimrod was going to take corruption into the stellar realm. That's what it was all about. That's kind of like what Satan did. You know, I will, I will, I will, I will, I will. And then Jesus, I'm thrown out of heaven like lightning. He thought he'd take his corruption up there, and he got thrown out. So Nimrod was going to take his up there and not get thrown out? I don't think so. So all these things, wow. All these things. You know, Nimrod and that culture, they were violent, they were evil, they were corrupted, they were arrogant. Just imagine them with gateway technology. And God's not going to let these things going on today. And these people and these entities get this gateway technology either. Guess who's going to get it? We are. So this isn't too far out. If you think this is far out, we haven't even begun to scratch the surface. And we should know these things. We should know about these things if we believe the Bible, because the Bible talks about these things. We need to know what the watchers came down, that they contaminated human DNA, which is what they're still trying to do today. Guard your DNA. How many times have we talked about guard your DNA? Protect your DNA. Do not give your DNA away and thinking they're going to tell you something. I've heard of siblings sending the DNA and getting totally different results. Don't do it. Don't do it. Jesus came to restore all things. We need to know that. And he restored them to how they were before the fall of Adam. It was perfect. All things have been restored. And if you've entangled your DNA with the DNA of Yahweh, now you've got 12 strands of DNA. Everything is restored. And you're in that dance of the Trinity. You know, we didn't start the fall. Adam didn't start the fall. Satan fell from heaven way before Adam. The problem is, we just kind of joined into the fall. The fall happened before we came along. But guess what? We are the solution to the fall. Because Christ in you, the hope of glory, Christ in you is the solution to the fall. Therefore, that makes us the solution to the fall.
2: 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Thank you for joining us today. You are here for just such a time as this, so go forth in the power of His might and possess all that is yours in Christ Jesus.
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2: We're talking about Paul's thorn in the flesh. We started the series on kicking over sacred cows or rightly dividing the Word of truth. And we picked for the first subject, Paul's thorn in the flesh, because it is probably the most misunderstood scripture in the whole Bible. So we're dealing with that. I want us to pick up now where we left off in the other session. We're in the 12th chapter of 2 Corinthians. And we're talking about the fact that the messenger of Satan was assigned to Paul to buffet him, to stir up trouble everywhere he went. We mentioned the fact that Paul said that lest I should be exalted above measure, there was given me a thorn in the flesh, the messenger of Satan, that he might buffet me. Now, lest he should be exalted above measure, I made a reference to that and gave a scripture in the 11th chapter of John. And let's read from verse 47. Then gathered the chief priests, the Pharisees, the council, and said, what do we? For this man doeth many miracles. Now, he's speaking of Jesus. And it says, if we let him alone, all men will believe on him, and the Romans shall come and take away both our place and nation. Now, this is what they said concerning Jesus. Now, this is what I'm speaking in reference to what Paul said here, where he said, lest I should be exalted above measure. See, these people, the religious leaders, said, if we leave Jesus alone, then he's going to be exalted to the point that all men will believe on him or believe what he's preaching. Well, that's what Paul was saying here in 2 Corinthians, the 12th chapter, when he said, lest I should be exalted above measure. Now, there are some that say that the reason Paul had the thorn in the flesh was because he had too much pride. But now, as you study the scriptures out here, as we point out, as we go along, you'll find that that doesn't bear witness with your spirit nor the Word of God. Now, let's read verse 8. For this thing I besought the Lord thrice, that it might depart from me. And he said unto me, my grace is sufficient for thee, for my strength is made perfect in weakness. Now notice what Jesus told Paul. He said, my grace is sufficient. Paul, this thing can be cast out and rid of. Now don't misunderstand me. I'm going to stop and say this, because if I don't, somebody's going to get the wrong idea. I did not say that Paul had a demon. He was not demon-possessed. And see, you have to say these things because somebody will misunderstand you and think, well, now he said that Paul was demon-possessed. No. I said that there was a messenger of Satan, an angel of a devil assigned by Satan himself to Paul to follow him, to go before him, and to stir up trouble every place he preached the gospel, and to keep the gospel from going out and accomplishing what God intended for it to do. But we're going to find out from the scriptures that the demon failed, that Paul took authority over him, and Paul got rid of the thorn in the flesh. Contrary to what most people believe, Paul did get rid of the thorn in the flesh, and he didn't have it all of his life. Now, we'll get into that just a little further on. But here, when he says he besought the Lord thrice, and he said, my grace is sufficient for thee, for my strength is made perfect in weakness. Now Jesus said, my strength is made perfect, Paul, when you realize that you're weak and that you can't do it within yourself. Now that's what he's referring to here. In other words, you're going to have to depend on my grace, Paul. It's not going to be in your natural ability to get rid of this thing, because there are certain things that Paul just could not do. So he said, my strength is made perfect in weakness. Now Paul goes ahead and says this, most gladly therefore will I rather glory in my infirmities, that the power of Christ may rest upon me. Now notice he said, I'm going to glory in my inability to control the situation. Now, this is where people get the idea that Paul was sick, because it says infirmities. You see, today, because of the change of words, we get the wrong idea sometimes about some words in the Scriptures. Because, you see, a hospital today is sometimes called an infirmary, where you put infirm people. But in the Bible day, and the Greek word translated infirmity here, is just simply weakness. It means weakness. It does not mean sickness. So Paul was saying, I'll gladly glory in the fact that I can't do anything about it. In other words, it's not up to me to do it. I'm going to have to wait until the anointing of God comes upon me. And then I'll glory in the fact that I can't do it, so the power of God will come on me so I can do it. Now, I think you can see that if you follow this out through the Scripture. But now let's stop right there for just a little bit. I want to carry you into the Old Testament. Go to Numbers, the 33rd chapter, because I know that some say, well, you know, this thorn in the flesh, I'm just sure it was sickness. I'm just sure it was disease or something, you know. Well, let's go to the 33rd chapter of Numbers. There are several places in the Bible that it refers to thorns in the flesh. And none of these places that I can find refer to sickness at all. It's actually just a figure of speech. You know, today we have figures of speech. You say it all the time. We have to be careful sometimes what we say because of being negative about it. But you've heard people say, well, I'll tell you, that brother so-and-so just a pain in the neck. I'll tell you, well, he's not really a pain in the neck. But you see, we say that, a pain in the neck. Well, figure of speech. That means he gives you trouble. So in the Bible days, in the 33rd chapter of Numbers, verse 55, God is speaking to the children of Israel. And he said, but if you will not drive out the inhabitants of the land from before you, then it shall come to pass that those which you let remain of them shall be pricks in your eyes and thorns in your side, and shall vex you in the land wherein you dwell. Now you notice here he said there'll be pricks in your eyes and thorns in your side. Now you know here he's talking about people. He's not talking about sickness or a sore eyeball or arthritis or something. He's referring to people. The people that you don't cast out of the land, they'll become thorns in your side. Now here again, this is a figure of speech. Now go to Joshua, the 23rd chapter, and we find the same figure of speech again. See, it's good sometimes that we run some of these things down and not just look at it and say, I guess that's just what it was just sickness or disease. But let's see what the Bible actually said about it. Joshua 23 and verse 13. God said, know for a certainty that the Lord your God will no more drive out any of these nations from before you, but they shall be snares and traps unto you, and scourges in your side, and thorns in your eyes, until you perish from off the good land which the Lord God hath given you. In other words, he's telling them, if you don't drive them out, they're going to become thorns in your eyes. Well, now we know that those people were not walking around with people sticking out of their eyes. I mean, that's ridiculous to think of that, because that's a figure of speech. And then, as we look at that, go to Judges, the 2nd chapter. Here again, we have a reference to a thorn. And as I said, in none of these instances is a thorn referred to as sickness or disease. But yet, in religious circles, they tend to call Paul's thorn in the flesh a sickness or something of that nature. Let's read from verse 2 in Judges, the 2nd chapter. Ye shall make no league with the inhabitants of the land. Ye shall throw down their altars, but ye have not obeyed my voice. Why have you done this? Wherefore, I also said, I will not drive them out from before you, but they shall be thorns in your sides, and their gods shall be a snare unto you. So here again, in reference to the people, he said they'll become thorns in your sides. So when we're talking about thorn in the flesh, we can get away from the idea of sickness and disease, because there is no scripture that I know of in the Bible that would even indicate that it was sickness or disease that Paul was referring to as a thorn in the flesh. Now, quite often people say, well, we know that Paul was sick. Well, I remember in one occasion, I believe it's in Galatians, that Paul said, Galatians the 4th chapter, verse 13, he says, when I came and preached to you at first, that I had temptation in the flesh. Now see, he referred to a sickness or to a physical problem as a temptation in the flesh at first, indicating that it didn't continue, that it was not a continual thing that plagued him all of his ministry, like the buffeting of Satan did, or most of his ministry. He did get rid of the buffeting of Satan there before it was all over with. We'll point that out to you in the scripture. But he said, when I came to you at first. So it indicated that it was that way at first, but it was not that way in the end. People say that Paul was sick all of his life, and he could just barely see, and he had all kinds of physical problems. But now, you know, if you study the New Testament, you find out that Paul traveled over the known world at that time twice in his missionary journeys and wrote 2/3 of the New Testament. And you know, if he was sick all of his life, he was really going some. But I don't find in the scriptures where he was sick all of his life. Certainly, he probably did have some physical problems. But that was not the thorn in the flesh, according to the scripture. There's not always going to be somebody around there to help you. There's not going to always be a multitude of people around you like you're surrounded with now to believe the same way you believe. You may be the only one believing the way you believe. So you're going to have to do like Paul did and say, I'll glory in the fact that I can't handle this myself. But you see, thank God we're not in ourselves. We're in Christ.
3: I appreciate you joining us for the Concepts of Faith broadcast. Trust you've been with us all this week. We've been talking about rightly dividing the Word. Now, this is the last day for our book and CD offer number 7154, God's Creative Power Will Work for You. This little mini book, it's 30 pages long. There's over 3 million of these in print. In fact, I think it's more like 4 million now. This little booklet will help you renew your mind to the Word of God. It's confessions based on Scripture. So you can confess it aloud, audibly, hear yourself saying what God said. You know, the Apostle Paul said, the Word is nigh you, it is in your mouth and in your heart. First, it's in your mouth before it gets in your heart. So you speak it there. That's the way you get it there. It's the mini book plus a single CD where I've narrated the book plus the confessions. Now, the confessions start out with, I am the body of Christ. The enemy had no power over me. Overcome evil with good. I am of God and have overcome the wicked one. For greater is he that's in me than he that's in the world. I will fear no evil, for you are with me, Lord. Your word, your spirit, they comfort me. I'm far from oppression. Fear does not come nigh me. Well, someone may say, yeah, but, you know, I have fear, and I'm not far from oppression. That's all the more reason you ought to confess that you have no fear, and you are far from oppression. And from terror, for it shall not come nigh you, especially in the day in which we live. You be in the right place at the right time, you'll be far from where the terror takes place. Get this in your spirit. This is available to you. 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This is for $8 plus $3 postage and handling. 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
6: Fear of the Lord is the beginning of knowledge, but fools despise wisdom and correction. That sets us up for the first lesson in wisdom. Molly, you want to read it?
7: Sure. I says, my son, hear the instruction of your father.
6: Okay, stop there.
7: Yeah.
6: What's the word?
7: Hear.
6: Hear. It brings us right back to the wise person hears.
7: Oh, cool.
6: If the son is going to be wise, he first needs to hear. The very first thing he needs to do is hear.
7: Is the word instruction also correction?
6: Yeah, it's the same word. And that's what people have difficulty with, is being corrected.
8: Mm-hmm.
6: You know? Growing up, we all had trouble with being corrected, right? You don't like being corrected.
7: Yeah.
6: Okay, now, so two main things here. Number one, hear is the word Shema. Hear means to obey. So the son, in order to really get this, to live in the fear of God, you have to really learn what it means to obey. Because if you can't obey man or your dad or your mom, you'll never be able to learn to obey God. That's why this is the very first lesson.
7: That's good.
6: Kids, learn to obey your parents. If you can't obey your parents, you won't obey God. Simple as that, right? You know, Robert Lewis, in his amazing book, Raising a Modern Day Knight, the first three principles of biblical manhood, a will to obey, a work to do, a woman to love. You will never be able to have a woman to love and enjoy that love unless you have a work to do, and you'll never really have a good work to do unless you first have a will to obey. You know, that's so important.
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11: 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My guest is Bill Federer. 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
11: On today's edition of The Plumb Line, I am very excited to have Bill Federer with me. Bill has been with me in a number of conversations in past years prior to the start of The Plumb Line, even in the past work that I did in Christian radio. But it just kind of occurred to me, Bill, not too long ago when the ministry whose umbrella I serve under Reasons for Hope had done some stuff with you. And I'm like, oh my goodness, I kind of had lost you on my radar here and is disappointed to do that. But I'm excited to have you back on. Thanks for coming on the broadcast, Bill.
13: Yeah, thrilled to be with you.
11: Yeah, and we got a big subject to talk about here. It is a fun one. We're talking about America's 250th, and there is a lot of excitement about it, and rightfully so, but we want to have some balance. We want to be excited about our country. We are blessed to live in this country, and I realize, too, that there are people who tune into The Plumb Line all over the world, so if you're not an American, that's okay. I think you can celebrate and enjoy what America has done and meant to the world, even from wherever you're listening to this. But for those of us who are Americans, we celebrate, rejoice over America. At the same time, we want to have the right perspective that this is just a temporary home. We're citizens of a much greater kingdom and place, aren't we?
13: Yeah. Well, one of the things I bring out in my books is how unique America is in world history. And if you like, I can share some of that.
11: Yeah, I would love that, because what I really want to spend, you know, at least a portion of this talking about is just how it is that America has endured 250 years where other, you know, civilizations, other countries have fallen. But it's only by the hand of God that we've made it 250.
13: Yeah, so the first thing to establish is the most common form of government in world history is gangs. And a gang leader with enough weapons, we call a king or a pharaoh or Caesar, Kaiser, Sultan, Tsar. And so one of the projects I did was research every single century of recorded human history back to the beginning of the invention of writing. Sumerian cuneiform on clay tablets in the Mesopotamian Valley. Today, that's Iraq. And you have what? Nimrod, Pharaoh, Caesars, Kaiser, Sultan, Tsars, you know, Genghis Khan, Julius Caesar, Attila the Hun. History is filled full of kings. And as the centuries go on, the kingdoms get bigger, because with the latest military

So America is an experiment of a polarity change in the flow of power. Instead of top-down rule by a king through mandates, it's bottom-up rule by we, the people. And so the next question is, where did America's founders get these ideas? Well, there's relatively few times in world history where people rule themselves without a king. You had a Roman Republic with 600 senators until power concentrated in the hands of Julius Caesar and he flipped it and turned it into an empire. You had an Athenian democracy with 6,000 citizens until Alexander the Great's dad, Philip of Macedon, bribed some of the citizens to betray their own city and Philip of Macedon took over. But the first instance in recorded human history of millions of people who rule themselves without a king is ancient Israel. Around 1400 BC, they come out of Egypt. They're illiterate and they get downloaded on Mount Sinai, the most unique form of government where you have millions of people and no king. And it worked because every single citizen was taught the law and that they were personally accountable to God to keep it. So you have an opportunity to steal, nobody's around, and then you think, God is watching me. He wants me to be fair. He is going to hold me accountable in the future. Maybe I should hesitate stealing. And it creates a tiny thing in your head called a conscience. So instead of you fearful that a king is going to rule through fear, you're ruling yourselves by each person being aware that God is watching them, wants to be fair, and going to hold them accountable. This system worked in ancient Israel for 400 years until the priests went woke. They stopped teaching the law. I mean, here's Eli, the high priest. His own sons are sleeping with women in the very tent where the Ark of the Covenant is. Another Levite with a silver graven image in the house of a guy named Micah, and another Levite with a concubine where the law says the Levite's to marry a virgin of his own tribe, and the poor concubine gets raped to death by a bunch of sodomites. Something about that behavior that appears at the last stages of the people ruling themselves turns into chaos. They all go to Samuel the prophet and they say, we want to be like all the other countries. We want a king. Samuel cries and the Lord tells him, they did not reject you. They rejected me. And so why is this story important? The kings of Europe looked to the Bible for their authority, but they looked to the King Saul and after. And the Pilgrims and Puritans that founded America looked to the before King Saul part of the Bible. So King Saul is the divider between England and America. They're both looking to the Bible. One's looking to the King Saul and after, and the other's looking to the before King Saul. And so the King Saul and after is called the Divine Right of Kings. God chose me. I'm the royal gang leader. I'm God's lieutenant, and you do what I say, or I'm going to cancel you. King Saul killed a bunch of priests because he suspected they were friends with David. But the Pilgrims and Puritans, they looked back to what is called the Hebrew Republic. The Puritan scholars were called Christian Hebraists because they studied this Hebrew Republic so much. Matter of fact, James Madison went to Princeton, graduated in 1771. He went back for an entire year just to study Hebrew. He wanted to read the Old Testament in the original tongue and was fascinated with their political philosophy of how they could rule themselves without a king. And James Madison is called the chief architect of our Constitution. And so they taught Hebrew at Yale and Harvard. Yale has Hebrew characters on its coat of arms to this day. In Harvard, they gave their commencement address in part in the Hebrew tongue throughout the 1600s. They gave part of the graduation address in Greek and Latin and in Hebrew. So America's founders look back to this period where you had millions of people rule themselves without a king, and that became the model for how we wanted to rule ourselves without a king. Everybody is taught the law. Everybody's personally accountable to God to follow it. And so it's like a teeter-totter. The less external restraints requires the people to have more internal moral restraints. If we're going to not have a government that rules exterior with fear, then it has to be interior with morals and virtue. It's like a parent gives the teenager the car keys and says, look, you're a good kid. You have internal morals. You can come home whenever you want. But if you don't follow those internal morals and you drink and drive and party, you're going to be pulled over by the police and put behind bars. So, teenager, you're going to be controlled.
either voluntarily from the inside or forcibly from the outside.

0: same way with the nation. Mm-hmm. We're either going to be voluntarily controlled with internal morals, or we're going to teach the kids there's no right, there's no wrong, there's no God, there's 72 different genders, and it can change every day, however you feel today. And these kids get shoved out on the street, and they said, I feel like I want what you have, and I'm going to kill you for it. And since there's no God, and there's no right and wrong, and I'm just ruled by my feelings, and we're shocked that the students act out what they just got taught in the public schools. Rather than the Ten Commandments, thou shalt not kill. Why? Because there is a God who's watching you, who's going to hold you accountable in the future. And so we end up losing our freedoms, and you could transition back to a king, like Israel transitioned back to a king. So these were the understandings that the founders of America had. Theodore Roosevelt said, in no other place and at no other time has the experiment of government of the people, by the people, for the people, been tried on so vast a scale as here in our own country. So in previous generations, they knew how rare it was to have the people be the rulers. So here we are, we're the ruled and the rulers, right? So a republic has citizens. The word citizen means co-ruler, co-sovereign, co-king. So republics have citizens. Kings have subjects who are subjected to their will. I'm a subject of the king of the will. Subject means that you're subjected to the king's will. And so why is this important? Romans 13, let everyone be subject to the governing authority. Who's the governing authority in a monarchy? The king. Who's the governing authority in a republic? The citizen.
1: Amen.
0: So in a monarchy, you submit to the king. In a republic, you are the king. You know, the Bible addresses every situation in life. And if a man is single, you preach out of the Bible abstinence. But if he gets married, you preach out of the Bible faithfulness to your wife. Well, if a man is living in a monarchy, you preach from the Bible, submit to the king. But if the situation changes and he's living in a republic, you preach from the Bible responsibility. You are the king. And voting is the very least that you do. You are responsible for the whole thing. Get involved. And so the pastor that tells the Christian not to get involved in politics needs to be asked if he knows the difference between a monarchy and a republic. Now, if you're living in a monarchy, sure, yeah, submit to the king, do whatever you're told, you know, all the mandates. If you're living in a republic, no, you preach from the Bible responsibility. The politicians are your servants, public servants. You elect them, you hire them, and you fire them, right? You're the king. You're the ultimate authority, the people. And the politicians, it would be silly for a king to have to obey his servant. Imagine the butler telling the king what to do. Well, in America, the politicians are our servants. They're the public servants. When the people are the king, we tell the politicians what needs to happen. They don't tell us what needs to happen.
1: Yeah, well, and we'll move that direction a little bit more in a moment here. I'm going to go to the break in just a second, but I do want to bring up a couple of quotes. I had to look both of these up. That's what I appreciate about the internet, how quickly you can find things by just putting in a word or two, because I could not remember the entire quote. I'm sure you have both of these memorized, but I'll read two of these from our founding fathers that go exactly with what you are sharing. You've got John Adams saying, "Our Constitution was made only for a moral and religious people. It is wholly inadequate to the government of any other." And then George Washington, I couldn't remember exactly what he had said concerning this, but I found it, "Of all the dispositions and habits which lead to political prosperity, religion and morality are indispensable support." So two kind of similar quotes from America's founding fathers there that really speak to what you're sharing, I think, don't they?
0: Yeah, the founders were brilliant, and they understood how rare it was in history to have people rule themselves. Now, a democracy like in Athens, every citizen had to be at every meeting every day to talk about every issue. Totally time consuming. There's no time for anything else. Right. And if you miss a couple of days and you don't know what they're talking about today and you show up, you say, "Hey, what are we talking about?" You're called an idiotus, an idiot. You didn't know what's going on. A republic is you take care of your family and your farm, and you have someone in your place, a representative that goes to the market every day and talks about politics, right? So you get to do other things. So republics could grow larger. You're still in charge. You're just ruling through these people that you subcontracted out to keep track of the day-to-day stuff. They are your representative, but you're still in charge. So in New England, in the colonial times, some of the colonies did have democracies because every citizen had to show up. But then as we turn into a nation, we turn into a republic, we have representatives go and look after our interests. But it is interesting. It begins with the Pilgrims. So Virginia was founded first in 1607, and it was an Anglican colony with an Anglican minister whose boss was the King of England. The King of England was the head of the Anglican Church. He had to take the oath of supremacy, acknowledging the king as the head of the church. Mm. And so the Pilgrims were headed to Jamestown, but they get blown off course in a storm and they land in Massachusetts. They try sailing south, but almost sink in the storm. And the captain says, it's too dangerous. You're going to have to get off the boat here. And the Pilgrims look at each other and says, well, who's going to be in charge? There's 102 of us on the boat and nobody's been picked by the king to be in charge. We were going to go to Jamestown and submit to the king's government. We can't just be lawless and everybody get off and do whatever they want. They do something unique. They take their little covenant church form of government that's modeled after the Hebrew Republic, and they make it their civil government. So it's called the Mayflower Compact. We, in the presence of God, covenant ourselves together into a civil body politic. Covenant's a Bible word. And the covenant form of government is like a triangle. You get rights from God. You're fair to your neighbor because you're accountable to God. You get blessings from God. You voluntarily share them with your neighbor as charity because you're doing it as unto God. It's not socialism where the government takes away your stuff involuntarily and gives it to somebody you'll never meet and they don't care where it came from. No, it's your stuff and you're moved upon with compassion to give and a relationship is formed and you're doing it because you're doing it as unto God. So it's called a covenant form of government. It's a way to have order in society with no king who rules through fear. And so that was the Pilgrims. And then you have the King of England, Charles I, and he turns up the heat. And he said, I will make them conform or I will harry them out of the land. And that's what he did. And so these Pilgrims and Puritans fled, and it's called the Great Puritan Migration. From 1630 to 1640, you have 20,000 Puritans with their covenant form of government flooding into New England. And so pastors and their covenant churches are founding cities. So Providence, Rhode Island is founded by the First Baptist Church in America. Everybody's involved in church. Everybody's involved in city government because it's the church founding the city. Hartford, Connecticut is founded by the First Congregational Church in America. Everybody's involved in church and everybody's involved in city government because it's the church founding the city. Mm. The word for city is polis, like Indianapolis, and politics is simply the business of the city. And since it's the church founding the city, every church member is involved in politics. Mm. And that's the way it was for a century. Huh. And so they had one building in town called the Meeting House. That's where the pastor would teach the Bible, and that's where they do their city business. The word synagogue means meeting house. That's where the rabbi taught the law, and that's where they do their city business. I mean, why build a separate building just to talk about a different topic? But after a century, it got a little dry. And they taught this covenant plan academically at Yale and Harvard. God is the plan for your life, your marriage, family, church, government. Find out what the plan is, put it into place. And they were so into plans that they said, God in his infinite wisdom already knows who's going to wind up in heaven. So don't even bother preaching the gospel. Mm. Whoever's supposed to get saved, they'll get saved. And they got unevangelistic and they got nicknamed Old Lights. And so David Brainerd got expelled from Yale because he said his professor was as spiritual as a chair. And so in the early 1700s, you had the New Lights. And this is the Great Awakening Revival with John and Charles Wesley over in England and then George Whitefield in the colonies. And George Whitefield said, it's more than a plan. You have to have an experience with Jesus, a relationship. And to some, though, it was so personal, it was only personal. They said, okay, it's just my own personal relationship with Jesus, so I'm not going to care about what kind of country I'm leaving my kids. And this appeared several times in church history. And the devil's attitude is you can't beat them, join them. And so if they can't stop the church, the next best thing is when somebody gets saved, convince them to isolate themselves, to quarantine themselves, to join a monastery, take vows of silence so that you won't even talk to anybody else. Sure. Go ahead and enjoy your own personal relationship with the Lord, but by all means, don't infect anybody else.
1: That's a good place to break, Bill. I'm going to have to break here because we got to get that done. But when we come back, I want to share exactly what you are pointing out. They were lacking this evangelism, and we want to share that gospel message. So we're going to have a super short segment. We come back, and we're going to do only that. So don't go anywhere, especially if this is something that you maybe haven't heard before. The message of the gospel of Jesus Christ. We'll do that in just a moment here on The Plumb Line. Reach out, connect with me. The email is theplumblineradio@gmail.com. Bill Federer, my guest, and we'll be back with more in just a moment.
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1: 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I'm your host, Jay Rudolph, my guest, Bill Federer, and we are talking about America's 250th, talking a little bit of the establishment of a republic form of government, and one of the verses that maybe we'll dive into more deeply on the next segments to come with Bill Federer is the one that says, "Blessed is the nation whose God is the Lord," and I would say, "Blessed is the man whose God is the Lord." The Lord Jesus Christ needs to be your Lord and Savior, and that was being neglected, that message, as Bill was sharing when we went to the break. But Bill, we've got only a couple minutes or so, so can you proclaim to the one tuning in right now who may have never heard, I can't hardly imagine somebody's never heard this message, but there may be some, or there are others who've heard it numerous times but have never acted upon it, right, Bill? Tell them what this gospel message is.
0: Yeah, so God exists for eternity, and he makes everything. And he said, been there, done that. I can make everything. I would really like someone in my image who could love me. Now it gets interesting, because love by definition must be voluntary. So he has to hide himself behind his creation because he's so awesome. If he were to appear to you in all his universe creating power, your response would be involuntary. And so he creates us as beings who can love him back. God loves everything he created, but the question is, could what he created love him back? Galaxies can't love, rocks can't love. You know, you look at the word angel. It appears 289 times in the Bible. Not one time is the word love used to describe an angel's relationship with God. Hmm. They worship God, they praise God, they glorify God, but they're not made in God's image, and Jesus did not die on the cross for angels. They were made for a purpose. What purpose were you made for? We're not very smart, we're not powerful. Right, we can have a relationship with the Lord. We can love him back. And there's a second thing, though. God's just, which means he has to judge every sin. Which means even if he creates us as free will beings, if we step out of line, he has to judge us. Because if he doesn't judge our sin, by default, his silence will be giving consent to the sin. And if God gives consent to one sin one time, he denies his just nature. He denies himself, and he cannot deny himself, so he can never be loved back until he came up with a plan. And the plan was his own son would become a man, and only as a man could God die on a cross to pay for our sin. Charles Wesley wrote to him, "Amazing love, how could it be that thou, my God, shouldst die for me?" So God is just in that he judges every sin, but he's love in that he provided the lamb to take the judgment for the sin. So in mathematical equations, there's constants and variables. In the equation of redemption, the constant is God is just, was, is, and forever will be just. That will never change. The variable is who takes the judgment, you or a substitute. Jesus is our substitute. Abraham and Isaac going to the top of Mount Moriah. Isaac says, "Father, we have the wood for the sacrifice. We have the coals for the sacrifice, but where's the sacrifice?" And Abraham says, "Son, God will provide himself a lamb." And it has a double meaning. I'm trusting God will have a lamb up in the bush, right, a ram. But the other is God will provide himself as the lamb. And that's what happened. Jesus, the second person of the Trinity, the only begotten Son of God, in the plan of redemption, was hidden from ages. It was a hidden plan. It says, if the princes of this world had known, they never would have crucified the Lord of glory. In this hidden plan, Jesus becomes a man, becomes the Lamb of God, and he takes the wrath of an eternal just God upon himself in our place. So the lamb is God's way to love you without having to judge you. It's his way to get around his own just nature. So he can eternally be just, judging every sin, but he's love, and that Jesus took the judgment in our place. So we can approach this eternal just God in Christ through Jesus, and we escape judgment. So he can love us without having to judge us.
1: Wow, I love that explanation of it. It brings to bear upon us the reality of, yeah, that we're sinners in need of a Savior, and our just God, there's got to be a punishment if he is just, and he is indeed just. And that punishment is borne out on his Son, Jesus Christ, the perfect, sinless Savior, the Son of God. And so thank you so much for sharing that, Bill. I'm going to share my email address as we have to wrap up this segment, but we'll have a couple more segments to come in the next edition of The Plumb Line. My email is theplumblineradio@gmail.com. Theplumblineradio@gmail.com, and plumb is P-L-U-M-B. So as you just heard, this message we call the gospel, if it's new to you, or maybe you've heard it many times but have never actually believed in the Lord Jesus Christ, put your faith in him. Reach out, connect with me at that email. We'll get together. We can discuss this more. Love to have this be the day of salvation for you. I'll have more with Bill Federer on the next edition, so we'll see you next time on The Plumb Line. 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

0: Does the thought of telling someone else about Jesus intimidate you? You think, I don't have a theology degree. I don't have a strategic plan. Well, today on Truth for Life, we'll see how one simple request opens a door for an amazing gospel opportunity. Alistair Begg is teaching from John chapter 4.
1: First of all, in fact, I have 3 points. Number one, the encounter. Number two, the impact. And number three, a lesson or two. First of all, the encounter. The encounter between Jesus and this lady. Close your eyes, waggle your head twice, and then listen up. It started out for me the way most days do, just a routine trip to the well. I always go there by myself, not because I want to, but because I have to. I go in the middle of the day when it's hot and sticky and lonely. So you'd understand when I say that I was caught off guard, even by the presence of someone else there, and even more so when the individual proved to be a man, and then when he spoke to me. But he aroused my curiosity because he created the sensation that I was the one in need of the water, although he was the one who was asking for a drink of water. He just pointed to the well and he said, everyone who drinks this water will be thirsty again, but whoever drinks the water I give him will never thirst again. Well, I said, sign me up for that. I like that program because I don't want to have to keep coming back to this well to draw water. And it was then, and right out of the blue, that he says to me, go call your husband and come back. Well, my first reaction was, which husband does he want me to call? But all I could get out was, I have no husband. Well, you know, he didn't try and probe. He didn't try and wring any of the details out of me, any of the messy bits and pieces of my past. In fact, it quickly became clear that he knew it all, that he could see right into me. And I immediately said to him, I can see that you must be a prophet. And indeed, I started with a question about where you would go if you were worshiping God. Should you go where the Samaritans usually go? Or you should go where the Jews go? Is it Gerizim or is it Jerusalem? And he quickly set all that aside. He said that really that wasn't the issue. In fact, the story was that God was seeking us. Well, I said to him, let's just fold this up now. Why don't we wait until the Christ, the Messiah, comes? He'll explain everything. And it was then, without so much batting an eyelid, that he looked at me and he said, that's me, the one speaking to you. I'm the Messiah. Speaking to me? A no-named Samaritan woman? At this point, my life, a broken series of failed beginnings and shattered hopes, speaking to me, the Messiah meeting me, knowing me? Well, just then, all his friends came back, blustering in around the well and asking who had the turkey on rye and all of that kind of stuff. And I realized it was over, so I left my water pot. I left it right back there at the well, and I came back here as fast as I could, and I've come back right here to you, to my friends, and to my community. I've come right back to my town here, and I want to say to you, could this be the Messiah? Why don't you come out? Let you come out and meet him. You come and meet this man. He told me everything I ever did. That's the encounter. Now we go to the impact. Back into the words of John as he recounts it for us. When you consider this woman's history of relationships, for her to reappear in the town shouting, come see a man, is ironic, isn't it? After all, that was the thing she was notorious for in the town. You know? What's she saying today? Well, I just heard her coming through the market. She's going through the market saying, I want you to come and meet a man. Oh, goodness. She said five husbands. She's got a live-in lover, and she wants us to meet a man. What is this, the seventh man, shouts somebody. She's on number seven now. Well, there was a sense in which he was on number seven. But this man was like no other man. This man was someone entirely different. And the impact of the encounter with the man is clearly seen as you look at your text. Verse 28, she issues the invitation. Come see a man who told me everything I ever did. Do you think this might be the Messiah? Verse 30, they came out of the town and made their way towards him. That, you know, when you just read that routinely, you say, oh yeah, okay, so she said, what about this? And everybody started leaving the town. That's remarkable, isn't it? I mean, why would you even listen to her in the first place? What street cred does she have to have people put down their task for the day and to start walking out of the town? Makes you think of hymns like, I know not how the Spirit moves, convincing men of sin, revealing Jesus through the Word, creating faith in Him. You know, when we've dreamt up all of our most strategic plans for evangelism, and when we've conceived of all that needs to be done necessarily, God just comes in and picks up a no-name lady at a well and says, look at this for evangelism. And they all came out of the town, verse 30. And in verse 39, we're told that many of the Samaritans from the town believed in Jesus because of the woman's testimony. And then in verse 41, look at the impact. And because of his words, many more became believers. That is, as a result of Jesus now spending time in the town with the people as per their invitation. And then the grand finale in relationship to impact in verse 42. They said to the woman, we no longer believe just because of what you said. Now we've heard for ourselves and we know that this man really is, notice the phrase, the Savior of the world. This is evangelism. It is not evangelism. It is not the gospel to tell people that there are benefits that attach if they will believe the gospel. It is not the gospel to tell people that there are great tragedies that await them if they reject the gospel. The gospel is to tell people who Jesus is, why he came, what he did, why it matters, and that he is the self-proclaimed Savior of the world. I see people fishing here all the time. As I go home every day, there's a little group there. They might as well be eating donuts for all they're catching. I'm assuming, in fact, I roll the window down every day and say, would you like me to get you some donuts while you're sitting there taking the sun? Because the poles don't move. There's nothing happening. I don't know. I don't really know why they go there. I said, do you catch any? No. How about yesterday? No. Well, what's happening? Well, we influenced a few, you know? Well, so what? Who gives a rip about you influencing a few? Have you led anybody to Jesus? Have you taken the opportunity to encounter somebody with the claims of Christ? Oh, no, no, no, but I influenced a few. I told them about the importance of family life as a Christian. Well, the Hindus know a lot about family life as a Hindu. And I told them a lot about the importance of premarital morality. Well, very good. And so do the Islamic friends in my community. And many of them are doing a lot better with that than the average Christian youth group in the local church. So you see, when we've done all of those things, we still haven't done what the woman did. She says, I want you to come and meet a man. Jesus, the personal evangelist, produces personal evangelists. Those who in the everyday run-of-the-mill events of life, whether as a biochemist or as a bank teller or as a mom or as a carpenter or whatever we might be, are simply living out the gospel in a way that might cause people to ask a reason for the hope that we have. Hence, the impact. And I can only imagine that the 2 days that Jesus spent in this town as a result of the opportunity opened up for him by this woman were days in which he explained to the people all that the prophets had said, in much the same way as he did, as we discover in Luke chapter 24. I wonder, did he turn to Isaiah and let these dear people know that the prophets voiced the word of God when he said, Isaiah 45, 22, "Turn to me and be saved, all you ends of the earth, for I am God and there is no other." And when he said, and what do you think he meant by that? And they said, well, we're not entirely sure. Well, then he led them through to the fulfillment. The time is now fulfilled, he said. And he began to proclaim the kingdom of God. In other words, all that God has purposed to do finds its expression now in this Galilean carpenter Jesus as he makes his way towards the cross. It is, loved ones, the message that we are called to take across the street and around the world, namely that Jesus is the only Savior because Jesus is the only one qualified to save. And one day, at the name of Jesus, every knee will bow and every tongue confess that Jesus Christ is Lord to the glory of God the Father. While the encounter is there, the impact, at least we get a start on it, what shall we say then in terms of lessons learned? Well, it is in light of this that Jesus takes his disciples and uses it characteristically as a teaching moment. My food, he says, verse 34, is to do the will of him who sent me and to finish his work. You can imagine them saying to each other, I wonder what he means, finish his work. I wonder when his work will be finished. I'm going to finish the Father's work. But for now, he says, I don't want you going around saying, that, you know, in 4 months, I think we could have a pretty good harvest. In other words, the gestation period for planting and reaping falls within that kind of time cycle. He says, we understand that in the physical realm. But I want to tell you, if you open your eyes and look at the fields, you'll find they're ripe for harvest. And I've always been intrigued by the idea that, and of course this is conjecture, but the idea that since this is taking place in the context of the woman having gone into the town and calling the people out of the town, that the people coming out of the town, the men dressed in white with their normal headgear on, with the golden band off and around holding it in place, as he says this to his disciples, he may actually be pointing to the great mass exodus that is coming out of the town. And in the distance, the bobbing heads of the people may actually look like grain bobbing in the breeze. And he says, if you'll look right now, you will see. It's ripe for harvest. Look at these people. Look at all those lonely people. Where do they all come from? Look at all those lonely people. Where do they all belong? Do you remember God said of his people, my people have forsaken me, the spring of living water, and they have dug out their own cisterns, broken cisterns, which can hold no water. They have forsaken me, the spring of living water. That's bad enough. But now they've determined to create their own power source. Now they've determined that there is water from another source that may quench their thirsts. And if his own people were doing it, those who knew nothing of him were doing it. And surely it is the story of our generation. To look out on the lives of those longing for love, longing for freedom, and digging out pathetic little watering holes that will dry up faster than they can dig them, and covering their eyes and putting their fingers in their ears to disregard the message of one who provides living water whereby you will never thirst again, gobbling up silly books on the New York Times bestsellers list, fascinated by the cries of the atheists like Dawkins and Hitchens, swallowing up New Age mantras that are frankly ridiculous at their core, hastening to believe not nothing, but to believe everything, while rejecting any notion that in this Jesus that this lady met, there is that spring of living water that will quench the thirst of their souls. Our friends and neighbors are there to be met, there to be loved, there to be spoken to, there to be intrigued. Our congregations need to be marked in their pulpits and in their pews by a sense, if you like, as my friend Tim Keller puts it, a sense of gentle irony, not a sense of bombastic privilege. If you go to certain churches, you will find that from the pulpit, the person speaks as if there is no possibility of there being unbelievers present. So they speak of unbelievers as if they are somehow a breed that are out there. And of course, legitimately in many cases, because an unbeliever hasn't darkened the door of the place for 100 years, it would seem. And so if you do bring an unbeliever, you immediately feel uncomfortable because they're spoken about in the third person as an it, or a something, or a whatever. And the way in which the story comes across sounds presumptuous, may sound bombastic. It doesn't have anything of the gentle, sensitive, initiative-taking Jesus flavor to it. That begins with, excuse me, but do you think you could give me a drink of water out of this well, please? Do you know what a great line it is, both in business and in interpersonal relationships, to begin? Could you help me with something? Now, I'm not going to tell salesmen how to sell, but I've discovered that in the vast majority of places, it is a non-threatening way to begin anything. May I ask you for your help? Could I have a drink of water? Well, of course you may. Now we've made a contact. Now we have an opportunity to go forward. This is different from walking around with a Thompson Chain reference Bible and giving people a good over the back of the head with 7 of your favorite verses. Or suggesting to them that there are all these books that they, if they were a sensible person, they would want immediately to read. Of course they wouldn't want them to read. Do you not realize that the unconverted are unaware of the fact of their blindness until God, by His grace, shows them that they're blind? They're not sitting there going, I'm a blind man, I'm a blind woman, could you please help me? No, they're saying, I see everything perfectly. I'm not a loony like you. I'm not a loony Christian like you that's got this weird take on the world. I can see it perfectly. I can see clearly now. The rain has gone. And so we have to say, Lord, help my son to see that he can't see. And then when he sees that he can't see, then we'll go from there. And the lesson is clear too, isn't it? And with this we must finish. In nature, it's unusual to reap where you haven't sown. Driving up here along 90, all kinds of crops along the way. The farmer sows, and it's his field, and he goes out to reap. He doesn't expect to come along the road and find a combine harvester working his way through his fields. Hey, I sowed that. What are you doing reaping that? That makes perfect sense. But Jesus says in the spiritual realm, it's actually usual that one reaps where another has sown. And I'm not sure just exactly what he has in mind when he says others have done the hard work and you've entered into the fruits of their labors. Is that the work of the prophets before them? I'm not sure. But what he makes the point, it's clear. Let the sower not complain. and let the reaper remain humble. It's all links in a chain. One can plant, another can water, but only God can make things grow. I wonder what happened to this lady. I'm sure you do too, if you have an inquisitive mind. Now, we don't need to know, because if we needed to know, it would be in the Bible, and there's nothing we need to know that's left out, and there's nothing in that we don't need. But I still wonder what happened to her. I wonder, did she show up in Jerusalem on the day the sun turned dark? I wonder, did she stand with other women, brave women, around the cross? I wonder, did she look up and hear the man on the middle cross cry out, "It is finished"? And then I wonder, did she say, "Oh, I get it now. I get it now. He knew everything I'd ever done. And yet his blood has canceled everyone. Oh, Lord, such grace to qualify me as your own." Jesus, the humble servant, the compassionate shepherd, the personal evangelist.
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1: And now, gracious God, we pray that all that is of yourself you will seal in our hearts and minds, that you will draw those who don't believe to see their need of you. And we pray that your compassion and kindness may lead them to repentance. We ask your forgiveness when we are more preoccupied with our sandwiches and our fellowship than we are with those who have yet never heard of Jesus. We don't say that to ourselves so that we can luxuriate in a guilt trip, but in order that it might be a stimulus to us. Hear the silent cries of our hearts, and let our prayers come unto you. For Jesus' sake we ask it. Amen.
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4: That verse I found in Jeremiah chapter 29, verse 7, in regard to humility and submission to authority, it says, wherever you are, work to make the place that you've been called to, where God brings you, work to make them prosperous, and in so doing, you will become prosperous.
5: Mm. Yeah.
4: How many of us get into a situation where we're like, I don't like it here, and you leave with this bitter taste in your mouth, rather than leaving with this a sense of, I am going to make this the best place in my life. That happened to me. I was in a situation as a young man, as a pastor, and for the first 5 years, I did not like submitting to authority. Every Friday, I would have to listen to all the things I did wrong from my superior. He had a page, a list of things that I had to work on that were, and I hated it, until finally, one day, I got it. And it was in this amazing chapter in Numbers. Miriam and Aaron are talking behind the back of Moses and being like really critical of him. Like, who does he think he is being, you know, he's God's leader. And then God strikes Miriam with leprosy. Mm-hmm. Now, that changed my life because at that moment, I had to go back to my superior and say, hey, I repent. I apologize.
5: Wow.
4: I'm so sorry. 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
5: Hi, this is Dave Olson. I'm the senior leader of Heartland Church located in Ankeny, Iowa. 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
10: All right, now into the Word. This morning, my notes disappeared. I couldn't find them. And someone after the first service said, "Well, Pastor, I need to confess, it was probably my fault. I was praying this morning and said, Lord, whatever Pastor Dave needs to say, let it come out of his mouth. And I think maybe God sabotaged your message." I said, "Hey, that's fair. Just warn me next time, okay? If you're going to pray that stuff, tell me." We are in a series on foundations right now. We've been using Hebrews chapter 6 as our text. And in that book, he talks about the foundations of the faith. And we're laying that foundation because we want to make sure in the days to come, I believe there's the greatest of time and the worst of times are on the horizon. I won't elaborate on that. I'm just telling you that's what I really believe. And so my grammar isn't the best, but it's a little better than that. We're going to need a firm foundation for the days to come. And so we want to have that firmly laid. So that's why we're going over this. So we've talked about the three sets of two in Hebrews 6, repentance from acts that lead to death, and faith in God. We've already dealt with that. Then instructions and baptisms and the laying on of hands. We've dealt with that. And now we're in that final two, that final pair, resurrection of the dead and eternal judgment. Is it not just convenient that we're talking about the resurrection of the dead on Easter? God is just brilliant. And so that's what we're looking at. And so what I want to share with you this morning is that the resurrection is not just a one-off happening that God resurrected his son from the grave, okay? The resurrection is a strategy, a template, if you will, that God utilizes again and again and again and again. And it's very important for you and I to understand this because if you're a believer, if you're walking with Jesus anytime at all, he's going to use this resurrection principle in your life. And if you don't understand it, you can get offended. You can get frustrated when you enter into one of those seasons where God is going to use the hidden wisdom of God to take captivity captive and turn things around in your life. So, perhaps one of the greatest passages in Scripture dealing with resurrection deals with this very subject, and that is 1 Corinthians chapter 2. So if you want to turn there, in this passage, one of the reasons it's such a profound passage on resurrection is because what Paul does, under the inspiration of the Holy Spirit, he gets us behind the veil, gets us behind the scenes, so that we can see what's going on in the heart of God, in the mind of God, when he had his son crucified, only to resurrect him again. And so we need to understand that there's a strategy behind this thing. The resurrection fits underneath an overarching principle that I already alluded to called, Paul sums it up in this little phrase, the hidden wisdom of God, or the secret wisdom of God. It's a strategy that God will use in your life. And so he is going to, but there's a pattern, there's a process of this secret wisdom. And that is, he is going to lure the enemy in through the hidden wisdom of God, cause the enemy to believe he's going to win. Now, let's just pause there, because the way he lures them in, he lures them in with bait. There's an interesting little verse. I want to say it's Job chapter 41. And the writer says, "Can Leviathan be hooked with a fisher's hook? Can he be drawn in?" Martin Luther, the great reformer, wrote a commentary on that little verse. And he said, yes, he can. And God has already done it. The hook was the cross, and the bait was Christ. I had a friend that took me fishing one time down in southern Iowa. I wish I could remember where this was, Steve. It was an old rock quarry, yeah. And I would say, so you'd stand on the bank and you'd watch fish 15 feet down, big old bass, and you'd just kind of bump them in the nose with your lure and then they'd bite. I mean, it almost seemed unfair. But we'd just stand there and bump, bump. And so what you would do is you would set the lure right in front of them and you would entice them with this lure and they'd look at that shiny little object and they were hungry, so they'd latch their jaw on it and then you'd snap your rod and the hook was set and you could reel them in. And that's exactly what God did with Christ. The hidden wisdom of God, he bumped the lure in front of the enemy. The enticement was that he had access, finally, to get his hands on God himself. He's going to sink his teeth into him, and he's going to torture God himself. And he did it in such a way because of the hidden

the hidden wisdom of God, of which resurrection, death, burial, resurrection. When we talk about the resurrection, you can't talk about the resurrection without the crucifixion and the burial. And the resurrection also includes the ascension. So that's one theological event, if you will. And so when God is operating in that mode, when he is going to draw the enemy in, he's going to lure him in, he's going to hook his jaw, he's going to reel him in, and he's going to actually take the enemy captive by his own strategy. He's going to turn it around on him. When he does that, that is the hidden wisdom of God's strategy. But here's the danger. If you and I don't understand it, the hidden wisdom of God that lures the enemy can also lure you into offense. Because the wisdom that is hidden from the enemy is also often hidden from us. We don't understand what God's doing. Furthermore, here I really am a good news preacher, but I got some bad news for you. This is good. At Calvary, Jesus was the bait, but here's the bad news. Often in the present day, you are. God will use your life to bump in front of the nose of the enemy. What God wants to do is he wants to extend his kingdom. And how does he do that? He does it through battle. And your life is often the battlefield. And if you surrender to Jesus, we prayed it this morning, Lord, we surrender all. We just lift up our hand. We surrender afresh. Be careful. Realize what you're signing up for. Count the cost. We still need to do that, but get the ledger out and count the cost first, because God will take you up on that. And I'm going to tell you, from experience, I've been serving Jesus 41 years this year. I've been serving 41 years. I've been through some things, and I'm telling you, on the other side, it is always worth it. But in the middle, sometimes you wonder if this is going to be the exception. And so the hidden wisdom of God will use your life to lure the enemy in, and he'll bump you into the nose of the enemy until he tries to swallow you. And in that interim time, when you're going down into the belly of the whale like Jonah, you're really wondering, you know, did Jason really have to lead us in that song Sunday? And did I really have to sing it so enthusiastically? But it really is the way that God takes fresh ground in the kingdom. He's going to take it through your surrendered life. He's going to pick a fight with the enemy. There's a beautiful passage in Scripture that captures this so well, and that is when Jonathan, the son of Saul, remember he takes his armor bearer? All the rest of the army's hanging out under a tree. They're sleeping. And Jonathan says to his armor bearer, hey, let's go pick a fight. And they go and pick a fight with an entire outpost of the enemy. And the picture is this. The son of the king is always looking to pick a fight, and he's going to use your life as a bait. And that's how God gets victory on the earth. So we need to realize this. And if we don't realize this, we can end up offended. And there are a lot of believers who at best back off, and they no longer sing those songs with gusto. They say, God, I'm into this thing for heaven, for my eternal home, but I'm not really interested in you using my life to expand your kingdom anymore. And then there's others who walk away from God altogether. And so we need to understand this principle. So let's look at 1 Corinthians chapter 2. 1 Corinthians chapter 2. So again, God uses this pattern again and again. Look with me into chapter 1, verse 30, because this kind of sets us up for where Paul's going in chapter 2. And because of him, you are in Christ Jesus, who became to us wisdom from God, righteousness and sanctification and redemption. And so Jesus is literally the wisdom of God to us. John says he is the Word, and the Word became flesh. That Word, what are words? Words are thoughts wrapped in sounds so that you can transfer it from one mind to another. And Jesus is the transfer of God's thoughts to you and I. But he didn't just speak through Jesus, he spoke by Jesus. Jesus, his entire life was God speaking. He has become to us wisdom. So now we get into the second chapter, 1 Corinthians chapter 2. And when I came to you, brothers, I did not come proclaiming to you the testimony of God with lofty speech or wisdom. For I decided to know nothing among you except Jesus Christ and him crucified.

0: And I was with you in weakness and in fear and in much trembling. And my speech and my message were not in plausible words of wisdom, but in demonstration of the Spirit and of power. Why? So that your faith might not rest in the wisdom of men, but in the power of God. If your faith rests in the wisdom of man, then all it takes is a wiser man to talk you out of what you believed in. So Paul said, I'm going to come with signs and wonders, and I'm going to see the power of God released so that your faith is in that power and not in my wisdom. And many scholars believe the reason that Paul is writing this was because, if you look in the book of Acts, he went to Mars Hill, tried to engage the philosophers, didn't see a lot of perceivable fruit in that passage. In the next place, he went to Corinth. And he changed his strategy because he said, here, I didn't come with man's wisdom. I came in demonstration of power. And then he writes them and reminds them, remember how I showed up? That's how I'm going to live. I've decided not to know anything but Christ and Him crucified, which is foolishness to the Greeks, a stumbling block to the Jews, but to them that believe, it is the power of God. Part of the hidden wisdom of God, part of God's strategy is this. He always wraps His power in a way that it looks unwise to the human mind. That is the very way he draws the enemy in. I don't believe the enemy thinks that he can outpower God. I think he knows that he can't outpower the Lord. He's not stupid. But he does believe he can outsmart Him. Because he looks at the heart of God. He believes he can overcome the mind of God because he believes the heart of God creates a vulnerability and a weakness. That God's love for us created a vulnerability that he could then leverage God's law against God. Any of you have ever read The Lion and the Witch in the Wardrobe? The Lion, the Witch and the Wardrobe by C.S. Lewis. It's a great picture of this thought where the witch, the Wicked Witch of the West, or the Witch of Winter, or whatever her name was. I'm going into the Wizard of Oz. Okay, the witch. The White Witch, that's what she was. The White Witch, she represented the enemy, of course. And there was the humans that went through the wardrobe, and all of a sudden they're in Narnia. And it's a picture of the cosmic battle between good and evil. And man is the bait, man is in the center of this battle. Man is the prize for which both are fighting for. And so this Wicked Witch, and it's such a poetic picture that C.S. Lewis draws. He says, in Narnia, because it was under the spell of the Wicked Witch, the White Witch, it was always winter but never Christmas. It was always frozen. No, nothing new was growing. Always winter but nothing to look forward to because it was never Christmas. But Aslan was on the move again. He was the lion that represented Christ. And if you remember, a little boy named Edmund ate the Turkish delight. He ate the forbidden Turkish delight. I'm not even going to try that stuff. It doesn't sound good to me, Turkish delight. It doesn't sound like a dessert. But after that story, I don't want anything to do with it. But little Edmund eats. He gets lured in by the witch. He eats the Turkish delight, and now she has him as the captive. And so there's the scene in the movie. And by the way, the movie that was made a few years ago, it's a good movie, but it is utterly tragic the way they underplayed the resurrection. I'm telling you, if I was a billionaire, I would buy the rights to that movie, and I would reshoot that scene, and it would be glorious. They would fall on their faces in awe of Aslan being resurrected. But I digress. Okay. So in the movie, what happens is Aslan goes to the Wicked Witch and he barters for Edmund's soul. And she reminds him, she says, the writing on the stone tablet. She's referring to the law of God, the Creator's law. And he says to her, don't tell me about the law. I was there when it was written. I mean, that's like, ooh, set the book down and just soak in that for a minute. Pick it back up. And she says, the law, you remember that, she calls it the deep magic. Remember, the deep magic says that essentially the soul that sins shall surely die. The one that eats the Turkish delight is in a heap of trouble. And he's now I own him, and I have the right of his blood. And Aslan said, this is true, I will not argue it. And then you see the scene where they kill. So he goes into the tent. He barters for Edmund's life. He comes out and he said, Edmund, you are free. And the kids are like, yeah. But what happened? He doesn't want to talk about it. So that night, some of the kids follow him into the woods. And there's the horde of all these weird-looking creatures. And they descend on Aslan. He surrenders to them. And one of the first things they do is they shave off his mane. And in the movie, he looks so vulnerable and small now that his glorious mane. And he doesn't fight. He willingly gives his life. He's on the stone table. And they torture him and they ridicule him and they humiliate him. And then the white witch stabs the dagger into his heart and his life is gone. And the kids are stunned as they watch this scene from afar. They're devastated. They don't know what to do. All hope is lost. And 3 days later, they're out by the stone tablet and they don't know what to do. It might be the next morning in the book. I don't remember. But anyways, they're turning and they're walking away, and they hear this massive crack. And it was as if a giant dropped a giant plate, and they turned around to see what it was. And the stone tablet the altar on which he was killed, was broken in half, and there was no Aslan. And they're like, what is this? Is this more magic? And all of a sudden, a deep voice said, yes, it is. And they turned around, it was Aslan. But now I did the wrong side. That was very undramatic. Yes, it is. Yeah. Boy, could we just edit the video, you know? Yes, it is. And they're stunned. And it said, I love this. It says, he shook his mane, for it had grown back. His glory was back, and he was bigger than before. And this is what he said to them. He said, listen, kids, she was right. There was a deep magic that demanded that Edmund surrender his life. And I brokered my life for his. But she didn't understand there was a deeper magic still that said if you take an innocent life that was not guilty of treachery, death will begin to turn around on itself. Man, I'm telling you, there is so much in that. We need to understand that resurrection actually is that principle of reversal, where judgment is unleashed back on itself and it begins to undo the fall. Literally, the resurrection of Christ, it wasn't an isolated event. It emanates and it continues to emanate. And that power for those who enter in through repentance, it will turn the fall back on itself. And the addict is unaddicted. The person who's in bondage to depression is no longer depressed. It begins to emanate out and it undoes the effects of the fall. Not just legally in heaven, but actually on earth. It's an amazing thing. But it's also a strategy that God will use again and again and again. So let's look here in 1 Corinthians chapter 2. Look at verse 6. Look at verse 5. So that your faith might not rest in the wisdom of men, but in the power of God. Yet among the mature we do impart wisdom, although it is not the wisdom of this age or of the rulers of this age who are doomed to pass away. I love that. They're doomed. Who's he talking about? And what's he talking about, this wisdom? You see, he says, I came with weakness, fear, much trembling, not speaking of the wisdom of men. But he said, wait a minute, don't think that God is foolish and has no wisdom. That's part of the lure. That's part of the strategy of the hidden wisdom, that it actually is hidden. And it looks so simple and naive, and it looks so easy to take advantage of. It's not sophisticated. But there is a deeper wisdom. That's what C.S. Lewis referred to as a deeper magic. There's a deeper wisdom that only the mature can handle. Only the mature can receive it. James chapter 4. We've talked about this recently. I don't know where, but I know I've preached on it. James chapter 4, it says, the wisdom that comes from heaven is first of all pure. In other words, the prerequisite to enter into God's wisdom, the wisdom that comes from heaven. He says, it's not the wisdom of this age. There's a wisdom that breaks in from the age to come. And that's where the deeper wisdom comes from. It's a wisdom that overthrows the wisdom of this world. And in fact, it entices the enemy with its simplicity, and he thinks he can take advantage of this, when in actuality, God uses it to overthrow the enemy. And I'm telling you, God has done this in your life again and again, and you may not even have known it. When you go through a trial, the enemy is enticed by your vulnerability. But if you will stay true and you will, even when you don't understand his ways, if you will trust his heart, God will walk you through that thing and you'll come out the other side in a better situation after your trial than you were before. And you'll find you're ruling over more ground in your life. And that has many, many different applications. But if we're not careful, the lure, the very thing that lured the enemy in, he thought, I can utilize this, I can leverage this, I can win this thing. And if you're not careful, if you demand to understand before you surrender, you will be trapped by the same trap. Because when you get in it, you will believe the very thing the enemy's believing. The enemy's going to win. And in the midst of it, you'll give up. And at best, you'll get offended. And at worst, you'll walk away from God. And so God's calling us to a higher wisdom. And that higher wisdom understands, God, your ways are so far above mine. I don't understand why you allowed this. I don't understand what you're doing with my life, but I know this. You're good. You're wise. You're better than me. And so I'm going to trust you through this. Like I said, I believe the enemy, he knows he can't outpower God. He thinks he can outsmart him because he thinks God's love makes him vulnerable because of his love and affection towards us. When in reality, the nexus of the kingdom is the love of God. The very center of this thing is God's love. The very secret to this thing. And if you will hold to that and get a revelation of that, when you enter into those seasons, I'm telling you, you hold to that, you may not know God's wisdom, because often God will hide his wisdom from you as well. One of the reasons I'm convinced is that I would tell everybody. And the enemy would hear me and think, whoa, I've got to change this. I got a big mouth. And so the Lord hides it from us, and he's doing a work in us. But if we will hold to the very thing that the enemy thinks is God's greatest vulnerability, which in actually is our greatest strength, the love of God, we can hold through this thing and we'll come out the other side in a better place. But we've got to understand there's a pattern, a strategy, a template to this thing that that God will use again and again, and the enemy will try to take advantage of. So there's a wisdom, but it's not of this age or of the rulers of this age who are doomed to pass away. Who are these rulers of this age? We'll talk about that in a moment. Verse 7, but we impart a secret and hidden wisdom. There it is. The secret and hidden wisdom of God, which God decreed before the ages for our glory. So it was a wisdom that went way back before creation. It's the same thing that C.S. Lewis was toying with when he said, no, there's a deeper magic that was before the white witch was ever created. There's a deep. See, Scripture put it this way. This is amazing to me. I hope I can communicate this. I feel like I got to pray again. Listen, what God did to Adam and Eve, he said to them, guys, listen, I've created paradise for you. I've got plans for you. This is going to be great. You know that little spot on planet Earth called paradise? We're going to extend that to the universe, and you're going to help me cultivate it, and you're going to live in a whole planet named paradise if you just obey me. But don't eat of the fruit, because if you do, and he introduces this horrifying concept. He says, you will die. And there's no way that they could have fully comprehended this concept, but they understood enough to think, oh, not good. God warned them. He was warning them of a consequence of their sin.
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0: Hello, and welcome to Just in Time Ministries with Pastor Rhonda Penquite. We have more power and authority in Christ than we know, and when we learn to act on it in faith, God guarantees our success. So let's join Rhonda as she teaches us how to walk in victory.
1: And the New Testament says, I can do all things through Christ who strengthens me. So we go after these entities and these things that come upon the earth as David went after Goliath. As David went after the Philistines, as David went after all of his enemies. Remember, we call it Yalek. Though I Yalek through the valley of the shadow of death. We're going to Yalek at these things. Because if we're going to do it with great joy and wow, shouts of praise, because we know we have the victory over them. Because we need to remember that Jesus destroyed death and nullified all of death's effects on life. Every effect of death is nullified. So quit talking about death, thinking about death, thinking death is what everybody has to do, you know. Here's one of the greatest lies. The only certain things in life are death and taxes. No. You don't have to pay taxes. Matter of fact, it keeps coming out that the IRS is illegal and they're illegally taking our money. But do with that what you want. And now we live under the law of the Spirit of life in Christ Jesus. He nullified every effect of death. So that thing's not true. The devil just had that saying so that we get it ingrained in us. Oh, yeah, we have to pay taxes and we got to die. Lie. You don't have to pay taxes. There might be a consequence. Maybe not. I don't know. But we're going to yalek after these things. We need to remove death from our equation. You need to remove death from your equation. We have no fear of death. We live under the law of the Spirit of life, eternal life, immortal life, forever life in Christ Jesus. As he is, so are we in this cosmos. Get that mindset. What do you got to lose? Death. And we're going to focus on heaven and on the heavens, because it's plural. Because they are glorious. Psalm 19, verse 1. The celestial realms announce God's glory. The skies testify of his hand's great works. Each day pours out more of their sayings. Each night, more to hear and more to learn. Woo! So we live in a vibrant universe that's full of pulsars, galaxies, black holes that are all releasing frequencies. Have you ever looked at Hubble Space Telescope and the pictures that it sent back and pictures of space and galaxies with all the lights and the stars and the, oh, it's just beautiful. It's awe-inspiring. It'll bring it to your knees. It'll bring tears to your eyes. It's just so glorious and beautiful. Woo. And then there's a thing called sonification. Sonification is turning the frequencies from stars. And the Old Testament talks about the morning stars singing. And it used to be they could hear the frequencies of the stars making beautiful music. And then something happened, probably during Noah's flood. The music stopped, and that's when men started making instruments to try to duplicate and replicate those sounds. But the brighter the star, the louder the song, the louder it is in the song. Did you know music is a GPS of space? They use the frequencies of stars to pinpoint a certain location in space. And did you know that space is full of riches? Well, think of all the old movies. I think of Enemy Mine and Star Trek and all these things where they're mining all the riches in space. Well, they've discovered a planet that is 40 million light years away from us, but it's made of one-third. One-third of it is diamond. The entire crust is diamond. Diamonds are so common in space. They've also discovered a meteorite in the belt around our planet that is made of pure gold. Tesla and others have talked about bringing it to Earth. You know, the weight of that one meteor would make everyone on the planet a multi-billionaire. Ooh. So diamonds, gold, silver, minerals, lithium, everything we need is already in the cosmos. We don't have to worry about it running out here on this planet. It's already in the cosmos. And could it be that all the space exploration that's being done right now is really about mining? You think they might have lied to us about what space exploration's been? Well, they've lied about everything else, so should we be surprised? How many movies have there been, really, about mining in space over the years? Are they telling us something? Or is it science fiction? Oh, gee, that's right. There is no science fiction. I always wondered, even as a kid, how did people come up with this stuff? Who thought of this? You know, because it wouldn't enter a human mind. So it had to be the Watchers, the Nephilim, the Titans, and these entities bringing these technologies to Earth. You know, a couple of years ago, they discovered life on planet K2-18b. I remember hearing about that. You remember hearing about that? That there was life on K2-18b. And it's 124 light years away. You know, a light year is traveling the speed of light in a vacuum and how far you would go in a year at that speed in a vacuum. So that's a long ways. But they discovered water vapor, CO2, and methane in its atmosphere, which would indicate there's water on that planet. Indicate an ocean. But there have been congressional hearings on alien life, too. Why? Why suddenly are we having all these congressional hearings? Why is it coming out now? You know, Congress heard that aliens, we talked about this a couple weeks ago, are living in our oceans as well as being in our airspace. Nancy Mace led a hearing where former NASA and military officials gave testimony about UFOs, UAPs, and orbs. And there was testimony about our government being in possession of non-human spacecraft and biologics that are non-human. And she asked several questions, and they were met with, "I cannot discuss that in public, but I can tell you in a skiff." So I wonder if she's gone to some skiffs. But something's going on, and we should not fear any of this. Because if we have fear, we have not comprehended the new kind of creation that we are, and that as such, we are limitless in Christ. How long have I been talking about illimitable and taking off the limits? Years and years and years. If we have fear, we have not comprehended the new kind of creation that we are, and we have not comprehended that we are limitless in Christ, in Him. He's limitless, and if we're in Him and He's in us, we are unlimited as well. So if we have fear, we're saying that our Christ, our Jesus, isn't big enough. So let's eliminate fear today. See, our government has had a multi-decade program hiding all kinds of technologies. I mean, they did away with Tesla. They found just boxes and boxes and books and journals of Tesla stuff, and they took them and hid them away. And this is a criminal act because they've held back technologies that would have improved the world and life on this planet. But you don't make any money off of being healthy, Big Pharma. Might want to look into zero-point energy technologies. Woo! There's no need for fuel. There's no pollution given off. A craft can go from 0 to 20,000 miles an hour instantly, turn instantly. It's just amazing. And look up Luis Elizondo. He wrote a book called Eminent. And in it, he disclosed things he discovered working for the Pentagon for over 20 years. He gave up his career to go public with this information. He sacrificed his career. And it's because of him that we are now having these congressional hearings, because his book came out in 2024. He has a heart for humanity. And it takes people with a heart for humanity to break with the culture of death, to break with the deep state, and to bring these truths out. And these things go back to World War II, or should I say World War XI? Just kidding. These things go back to World War II. They even go back as far as ancient cultures. Remember how we've talked about that? Why are the buildings so big? Who built the pyramids? You know, why are there all these huge statues of giants and Nephilim and hybrids and all these things. Because in ancient art, there are groups of people flying in crafts. There are hybrid creatures, there are giants. And in the book of Enoch, we have the stories of the Watchers, the Nephilim, the Titans, the giants, and the gods. The Bible talks about all these things. The Bible talks about Nephilim, the fallen angels, the Watchers. The Bible talks about giants in the land. So it's really nothing new, and it's all confirmed. And these things have been in every culture, and it's only been in recent history that we've not heard about these things because the government's been hiding them. And the government shut down the conversation because they wanted the technology. See, the deep state wants the technology so they can control the world. The Tower of Babel was all about technology and getting into the cosmos, and God said, we've got to stop them or they're going to do it. And that's why he scrambled all the languages. And isn't it interesting? Do you remember this? We talked about this back when we had a Bible study in Johnston. We talked about the Tower of Babel and how in the EU, they made their headquarters in the shape of the Tower of Babel, and they've got that statue of the woman riding the beast with her hair flowing back. I mean, you can see all these things online out in front of it. You think that's a coincidence? So they built their building deliberately based on the Tower of Babel's design. You know, Nimrod was going to take corruption into the stellar realm. That's what it was all about. That's kind of like what Satan did. You know, I will, I will, I will, I will, I will. And then Jesus saw him thrown out of heaven like lightning. He thought he'd take his corruption up there, and he got thrown out. So Nimrod was going to take his up there and not get thrown out? I don't think so. So all these things, wow. All these things. You know, Nimrod and that culture, they were violent, they were evil, they were corrupted, they were arrogant. Just imagine them with gateway technology. And God's not going to let these things going on today. And these people and these entities get this gateway technology either. Guess who's going to get it? We are. So this isn't too far out. If you think this is far out, we haven't even begun to scratch the surface. And we should know these things. We should know about these things if we believe the Bible, because the Bible talks about these things. We need to know what the watchers came down, that they contaminated human DNA, which is what they're still trying to do today. Guard your DNA. How many times have we talked about guard your DNA? Protect your DNA. Do not give your DNA away and thinking they're going to tell you something. I've heard of siblings sending the DNA and getting totally different results. Don't do it. Don't do it. Jesus came to restore all things. We need to know that. And he restored them to how they were before the fall of Adam. It was perfect. All things have been restored. And if you've entangled your DNA with the DNA of Yahweh, now you've got 12 strands of DNA. Everything is restored. And you're in that dance of the Trinity. You know, we didn't start the fall. Adam didn't start the fall. Satan fell from heaven way before Adam. The problem is, we just kind of joined into the fall. The fall happened before we came along. But guess what? We are the solution to the fall. Because Christ in you, the hope of glory, Christ in you is the solution to the fall. Therefore, that makes us the solution to the fall.
2: 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Thank you for joining us today. You are here for just such a time as this, so go forth in the power of His might and possess all that is yours in Christ Jesus.
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0: The previous broadcast of Just in Time with Rhonda Penquite was sponsored by Just in Time Ministries on Iowa's Hope 940. 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
2: We're talking about Paul's thorn in the flesh. We started the series on kicking over sacred cows or rightly dividing the Word of Truth. And we picked for the first subject, Paul's thorn in the flesh, because it is probably the most misunderstood scripture in the whole Bible. So we're dealing with that. I want us to pick up now where we left off in the other session. We're in the 12th chapter of 2 Corinthians. And we're talking about the fact that the messenger of Satan was assigned to Paul to buffet him, to stir up trouble everywhere he went. We mentioned the fact that Paul said that lest I should be exalted above measure, there was given me a thorn in the flesh, the messenger of Satan, that he might buffet me. Now, lest he should be exalted above measure, I made a reference to that and gave a scripture in the 11th chapter of John. And let's read from verse 47. Then gathered the chief priests, the Pharisees, the council, and said, what do we? For this man doeth many miracles. Now, he's speaking of Jesus. And it says, if we let him alone, all men will believe on him, and the Romans shall come and take away both our place and nation. Now, this is what they said concerning Jesus. Now, this is what I'm speaking in reference to what Paul said here, where he said, lest I should be exalted above measure. See, these people, the religious leaders, said, if we leave Jesus alone, then he's going to be exalted to the point that all men will believe on him or believe what he's preaching. Well, that's what Paul was saying here in 2 Corinthians, the 12th chapter, when he said, lest I should be exalted above measure. Now, there are some that say that the reason Paul had the thorn in the flesh was because he had too much pride. But now, as you study the scriptures out here, as we point out, as we go along, you'll find that that doesn't bear witness with your spirit nor the Word of God. Now, let's read verse 8. For this thing I besought the Lord thrice, that it might depart from me. And he said unto me, my grace is sufficient for thee, for my strength is made perfect in weakness. Now notice what Jesus told Paul. He said, my grace is sufficient. Paul, this thing can be cast out and rid of. Now don't misunderstand me. I'm going to stop and say this, because if I don't, somebody's going to get the wrong idea. I did not say that Paul had a demon. He was not demon-possessed. And see, you have to say these things because somebody will misunderstand you and think, well, now he said that Paul was demon-possessed. No. I said that there was a messenger of Satan, an angel of a devil assigned by Satan himself to Paul to follow him, to go before him, and to stir up trouble every place he preached the gospel, and to keep the gospel from going out and accomplishing what God intended for it to do. But we're going to find out from the scriptures that the demon failed, that Paul took authority over him, and Paul got rid of the thorn in the flesh. Contrary to what most people believe, Paul did get rid of the thorn in the flesh, and he didn't have it all of his life. Now, we'll get into that just a little further on. But here, when he says he besought the Lord thrice, and he said, my grace is sufficient for thee, for my strength is made perfect in weakness. Now Jesus said, my strength is made perfect, Paul, when you realize that you're weak and that you can't do it within yourself. Now that's what he's referring to here. In other words, you're going to have to depend on my grace, Paul. It's not going to be in your natural ability to get rid of this thing, because there's certain things that Paul just could not do. So he said, my strength is made perfect in weakness. Now Paul goes ahead and says this, most gladly therefore will I rather glory in my infirmities, that the power of Christ may rest upon me. Now notice he said, I'm going to glory in my inability to control the situation. Now, this is where people get the idea that Paul was sick, because it says infirmities. You see, today, because of the change of words, we get the wrong idea sometimes about some words in the Scriptures. Because, you see, a hospital today is sometimes called an infirmary, where you put infirm people. But in the Bible day, and the Greek word translated infirmity here is just simply weakness. It means weakness, does not mean sickness. So Paul was saying, I'll gladly glory in the fact that I can't do anything about it. In other words, it's not up to me to do it. I'm going to have to wait until the anointing of God comes upon me, and then I'll glory in the fact that I can't do it, so the power of God will come on me so I can do it. Now, I think you can see that if you follow this out through the Scripture. But now let's stop right there for just a little bit. I want to carry you into the Old Testament. Go to Numbers, the 33rd chapter, because I know that some say, well, you know, this thorn in the flesh, I'm just sure it was sickness. I'm just sure it was disease or something, you know. Well, let's go to the 33rd chapter of Numbers. There are several places in the Bible that it refers to thorns in the flesh. And none of these places that I can find refer to sickness at all. It's actually just a figure of speech. You know, today we have figures of speech. You say it all the time. We have to be careful sometimes what we say because of being negative about it. But you've heard people say, well, I'll tell you, that brother so-and-so just a pain in the neck. I'll tell you, well, he's not really a pain in the neck. But you see, we say that, a pain in the neck. Well, figure of speech. That means he gives you trouble. So in the Bible days, in the 33rd chapter of Numbers, verse 55, God is speaking to the children of Israel, and he said, but if you will not drive out the inhabitants of the land from before you, then it shall come to pass that those which you let remain of them shall be pricks in your eyes and thorns in your side, and shall vex you in the land wherein you dwell. Now you notice here he said there'll be pricks in your eyes and thorns in your side. Now you know here he's talking about people. He's not talking about sickness or a sore eyeball or arthritis or something. He's referring to people. The people that you don't cast out of the land, they'll become thorns in your side. Now here again, this is a figure of speech. Now go to Joshua, the 23rd chapter, and we find the same figure of speech again. See, it's good sometimes that we run some of these things down and not just look at it and say, I guess that's just what it was just sickness or disease. But let's see what the Bible actually said about it. Joshua 23 and verse 13. God said, know for a certainty that the Lord your God will no more drive out any of these nations from before you, but they shall be snares and traps unto you, and scourges in your side, and thorns in your eyes, until you perish from off the good land which the Lord God hath given you. In other words, he's telling them, if you don't drive them out, they're going to become thorns in your eyes. Well, now we know that those people were not walking around with people sticking out of their eyes. I mean, that's ridiculous to think of that because that's a figure of speech. And then, as we look at that, go to Judges, the 2nd chapter. Here again, we have a reference to a thorn. And as I said, in none of these instances is a thorn referred to as sickness or disease. But yet, in religious circles, they tend to call Paul's thorn in the flesh a sickness or something of that nature. Let's read from verse 2 in Judges, the 2nd chapter. Ye shall make no league with the inhabitants of the land. Ye shall throw down their altars, but ye have not obeyed my voice. Why have ye done this? Wherefore, I also said, I will not drive them out from before you, but they shall be thorns in your sides, and their gods shall be a snare unto you. So here again, in reference to the people, he said they'll become thorns in your sides. So when we're talking about thorn in the flesh, we can get away from the idea of sickness and disease because there is no scripture that I know of in the Bible that would even indicate that it was sickness or disease that Paul was referring to as a thorn in the flesh. Now, quite often people say, well, we know that Paul was sick. Well, I remember in one occasion, I believe it's in Galatians, that Paul said, Galatians the 4th chapter, verse 13, he says, when I came and preached to you at first, that I had temptation in the flesh. Now see, he referred to a sickness or to a physical problem as a temptation in the flesh at first, indicating that it didn't continue, that it was not a continual thing that plagued him all of his ministry, like the buffeting of Satan did, or most of his ministry. He did get rid of the buffeting of Satan there before it was all over with. We'll point that out to you in the scripture. But he said, when I came to you at first. So it indicated that it was that way at first, but it was not that way in the end. People say that Paul was sick all of his life, and he could just barely see, and he had all kinds of physical problems. But now, you know, if you study the New Testament, you find out that Paul traveled over the known world at that time twice in his missionary journeys and wrote 2/3 of the New Testament. And you know, if he was sick all of his life, he was really going some. But I don't find in the scriptures where he was sick all of his life. Certainly, he probably did have some physical problems. But that was not the thorn in the flesh, according to the scripture. There's not always going to be somebody around there to help you. There's not going to always be a multitude of people around you like you're surrounded with now to believe the same way you believe. You may be the only one believing the way you believe. So you're going to have to do like Paul did and say, I'll glory in the fact that I can't handle this myself. But you see, thank God we're not in ourselves. We're in Christ.
3: I appreciate you joining us for the Concepts of Faith broadcast. Trust you've been with us all this week. We've been talking about rightly dividing the Word. Now, this is the last day for our book and CD offer number 7154, God's Creative Power Will Work for You. This little mini book, it's 30 pages long. There's over 3 million of these in print. In fact, I think it's more like 4 million now. This little booklet will help you renew your mind to the Word of God. It's confessions based on Scripture. So you can confess it aloud, audibly, hear yourself saying what God said. You know, the Apostle Paul said, the Word is nigh you, it is in your mouth and in your heart. First, it's in your mouth before it gets in your heart. So you speak it there. That's the way you get it there. It's the mini book plus a single CD where I've narrated the book plus the confessions. Now, the confessions start out with, I am the body of Christ. The enemy had no power over me. Overcome evil with good. I am of God and have overcome the wicked one. For greater is he that's in me than he that's in the world. I will fear no evil, for you are with me, Lord. Your word, your spirit, they comfort me. I'm far from oppression. Fear does not come nigh me. Well, someone may say, yeah, but, you know, I have fear, and I'm not far from oppression. That's all the more reason you ought to confess that you have no fear, and you are far from oppression. And from terror, for it shall not come nigh you, especially in the day in which we live. You be in the right place at the right time, you'll be far from where the terror takes place. Get this in your spirit. This is available to you. It's the book, the mini book, plus it has been narrated on an audio CD with the confessions, where you can confess them with me as I confess the Word of God. This is for $8 plus $3 postage and handling. 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
1: Hello and welcome to this Independence Day weekend edition of New Life Live. I'm your host, Brian Perez, here in the studio with Dr. Alice Benton. She's a clinical psychologist and author of a new book that you can find on Amazon. It's called 100 Days of Biblical Family Engagement. Alice, good to have you here in the studio. Also here is Mark Cameron. He's a licensed marriage and family therapist and author as well. Understanding Your Attachment Style is the name of his book. And Mark, what's on your mind, by the way? Sorry about that whole thing that happened 250 years ago, you know, and all that.
2: What's on my mind today? Have you ever noticed that no matter what your spouse does, you might find something wrong with it, or vice versa? They find something wrong with something that you're doing. Maybe one of you is unloading the dishwasher, and instead of appreciating the effort, the other person notices the ones that weren't put away correctly. Or one of you plans a date night, and instead of enjoying it, the other one thinks about the things that weren't thought about. Now, when this becomes our default way of seeing our spouse, relationship researcher Dr. John Gottman calls this negative sentiment override. Now, negative sentiment override happens when relational hurt becomes so dominant that it just starts to color all of our interactions with our spouse. And this usually happens due to a lack of relational repair, because when conflict goes unresolved, the hurt from the last conflict just reinforces all the hurt in the next conflict. And what happens with negative sentiment override is that instead of assuming the best about your spouse, you just start to assume the worst. Even neutral actions are then interpreted negatively. Kind gestures are then dismissed, and even sincere apologies or efforts at repair can be overlooked. Now, every couple who is stuck has a core conflict pattern, meaning that their conflict plays out in a very predictable way, and that's due to our attachment styles. Avoiders dismiss or flee, pleasers and victims freeze or appease, and controllers and vacillators, they either pursue or they fight. And if you put any two of these combinations together, that creates the core pattern, because each of them react in that certain way, and conflict will follow that style. Now, rather than recognizing it's the pattern that's damaging the relationship, partners often assume it's the other person who's the problem. And the turning point comes in a couple's relationship when couples stop blaming one another and they start seeing the cycle as the real problem. So instead of blaming one another, you could start saying something like, we're caught in our core pattern again. This is stealing our time from connecting with one another. Now, that simple shift will change everything, because it positions you to be standing side by side against the core pattern instead of opposing one another and fighting one another. Now, Dr. Gottman's research also found out something else that's pretty remarkable, and that was that healthy, thriving couples maintain about a 5-to-1 ratio of positive to negative interactions, even during conflict. In other words, every criticism, complaint, or negative moment gets outweighed by multiple expressions of kindness, appreciation, validation, empathy, or just even emotional presence. So if you think about this ratio, that means if you make at least one negative comment a day, which most people do, or a lot of people do, you need to balance that with 35 positive comments each week. And that reminds me of the heart of God. Romans 2:4 tells us that it's God's kindness that is intended to lead us to repentance. So one thing I often encourage couples to do is just to pray every night. Even if that prayer is just, Lord, help us see one another through each other's eyes and give us grace for one another. Because you can learn to pray together and still be on the same team even when you disagree. And I often tell people, set an alarm, because that will ensure you won't forget. My wife and my alarm is 9:30 p.m. every night.
1: Just make sure the prayer isn't, Dear God, thank you for my spouse. I forgive them for that thing that they did earlier when blah, blah, blah, blah, blah. And then it just turns into another conflict disguised as a prayer. But if that happened, you can call us here at New Life Live. 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
1: 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We've got a special show where Dr. Lee Warren will be joining us. He's a neurosurgeon, Iraq War veteran, and author of the book, The Life-Changing Art

0: let's go to the phones now, and we'll begin with Esther in Los Angeles, who is watching us on YouTube. Hey there, Esther. Welcome to New Life Live.
1: Hello, people of God. How are you guys doing today?
0: Doing well, thanks. How are you?
1: Doing good. Praise the Lord. I did have a question, if you guys don't mind.
2: Please. Go
0: ahead. That's why we're here.
1: Oh, okay. All right. So this is what I was thinking about today. So as I was doing my stuff, because I'm going to say something, I do run my business from my house.
0: Okay.
1: So that being said, being a woman entrepreneur and having the privilege and honor to serve others in the community and in the larger, well, it, actually, since it's an online business in the U.S., I've never had any outside the U.S., so it's not international, any orders yet. But my question is this, as being a female entrepreneur, and my dad also owned a business growing up, so maybe it comes in my genes. But that being said, how can I represent Christ in my business? And what does that look like for a woman like Lydia in the Bible, a seller of purple in Acts 16? Like me and Lydia, we're like the same, kind of the same anointing. But at the same time, I got to represent Christ, honor my dad's legacy in already being an immigrant, running a first generation business in this country. So you could see the what he did in his life, even though his business wasn't kingdom-minded. You know, I could tell you what it was. But at the same time, we got to think about those things later. But at the same time, we always have to remember, or in my business, I always put, like, evangelism tool in each order so that they could get the gospel. And that's step 10 of anybody that wants to work for me. Step 10 is evangelize the customer. So that's very important. We put a track in every order, and it's a clothing business. So that being said, like, I do believe I have competition in this field of clothing, because look at Giorgio Armani. Look at all these people. These are male designers, you know, and being a female designer, it's very, like, interesting to see what God wants to do in the fashion industry, because I don't know what God wants to do in the fashion industry, because I didn't know I was called into fashion until I ran a clothing store from my house.
2: And Esther, have you encountered situations where perhaps you had to choose between your ethics and doing business, or what is it that brought this question up?
1: Well, this question, like, why God called me into business and fashion for such a time as this, is a very good question, because that's what I'm asking. Like, I don't know why the Lord called me into fashion. Is it because I live in LA? Is it because God wanted me to show widows and orphans to have beautiful clothes and fund my ministry and whatever God wants to do to promote the gospel of Jesus Christ through clothing? Like, but how does that, I can't see everything that God is doing in my life, because I would be like sitting here all day thanking him for everything that he's doing. Each breath belongs to him. But at the same time, these people don't know Christ in the fashion world. You know, like, they have, they're wearing clothes that is like super revealing, super causing men to fall, maybe women to fall. Like, that's not the Lord.
2: So Esther, it sounds like you think about God frequently, and you try to make sure you live out your spirituality in all areas of life. What makes you doubt that you're representing him well as a female entrepreneur?
1: You know what? I'm going to say it, but, like, I did have over maybe 40 closet partners and business partners, and one of the girls, she was like, I'm going to need my bag back. And I'm like, did she follow me on IG and saw, like, every post was about Jesus? And she was like, I don't want to work with a Christian. But then again, I was following her on IG, and what I found out is that she's a mom. So I'm like, obviously, since she's a mom, she has some sort of idea of who God is, you know? So at the same time, I don't want to judge anyone and make partnerships from the enemy just for a $5,000, $10,000, $20,000, $2 million business.
2: You don't want to make yourself, you don't want to allow yourself to be vulnerable to choose wealth and success and fame over Christ. I've got to tell you, I already think you're analyzing yourself very well, so I don't have a lot more to add to what you're already doing. But I would say some of the best advice I got as I opened up my own business

0: was to make God the CEO of my business, to turn it over to him and say, Lord, you do with this whatever you will, whether you bless me, whether you close my business, and even to ask on a daily basis, okay, I get to be in charge of my time. I don't have another boss, but God, I'm going to let you be my boss. What do you want me to do today? And God, I give you permission, adjust, change, delete my schedule, whatever you want to place on my schedule. I'm going to try to trust you in that and give this over to you. And it already sounds like you have that mindset. So I would just check that you're letting him be the boss instead of you being the boss.
1: Mark?
2: Yeah, I'm going to take a mental health lens to this, Esther. It sounds like you have a lot of anxiety. You have a lot of worry about different things. I mean, of course, running a business, there's a lot of things up in the air about how successful that can be. But I'm also hearing a lot of anxiety and worry about, you know, would your dad be proud of you? What other people are thinking about you? Where do you think that comes from? If you consider your history, where do you think that anxiousness comes from for you?
3: I do understand what you mean, and I do appreciate your comments and your caring concern, and I will answer that question, yes. So I do believe that this anxieties of life, you know, I don't want them to choke the word in my life, because the Bible says don't let the anxieties of this life choke the word that is growing in you. Just be the good soil. But at the same time, yes, I do see that due to my cultural upbringing, I do believe that my grandma wanted me to be a doctor. My dad wanted me to be a doctor. Everybody wanted me to be a doctor. And that being said, yes, this fashion industry, why am I, like, that's why I'm like, I still, my heart is for healing. My heart is still nursing. My heart is still taking care of children. That's my heart. So why the Lord called me to the fashion industry at such a time as this could be opening my eyes to see how the, like, I know this sounds like, but God is in everything, so I'm going to say it. So if you guys, like, have any opinions, please do tell me. But how is fashion related to the medical field? Like, anybody? Or how is fashion related
2: to here's what I would guide Esther. I think there's a lot of anxiety underneath, and I think that's really worth exploring, because I can hear this tension between what you want to do and what others expected of you. And we have a network of counselors. Let us put you in touch with someone, because I don't think this is going to be an easy answer question for you. I think this is going to be an exploration that probably takes place over several months for you. And so let us put you in touch with a counselor who specializes in anxiety. And if you're willing, I think that would be a really good growth journey for you.
0: And Esther, maybe you've heard the story of a businessman who made fabulous pizza, but his heart was from the mission field. And so he had other people put in charge of his business, and he went off to Africa to serve. He was no good at it at all. And he wondered, Lord, here I am. I'm willing. I even have the money to be able to do this. And as he struggled with God and what he should be doing with his time, he realized, I'm actually supposed to go back and make really great pizza and fund other people who are good at being missionaries, because I'm not good at being a missionary, apparently. I don't know what God has in store for you, but please be encouraged that if you keep submitting your will and your life to him, he will lead you in the right direction. So maybe it's volunteering with children. Maybe it's volunteering with learning some skills to be able to serve your neighborhood. And you do that because the fashion business funds your work to be able to give more time to people in your community.
4: Love that. Esther, thank you for calling us today here on New Life Live. And now let's go to Carson in Chattanooga. Carson listens to us on Sirius XM channel 131. Welcome, Carson, to New Life Live. You're on with Dr. Alice Benton and Mark Cameron.
5: Hi guys, thanks for having me. I have three daughters. The youngest one is almost 17 years. She lives with the mother. I'm divorced from the mother. And yesterday she sent me an email and told me she believes that she's non-binary. Mm. So I need advice how to respond to her in love and truth. So to affirm that God created her a female, but not feeling her rejected or ignored what she is going through. Mm-hmm.
4: So you got this.
5: She already gave me her new name that she wants to be called going forward. So that's the first step. Do I acknowledge this new name? I tend to say yes, because that name is not given by God, but by people. So I think that is acceptable. But the other details, how do I respond to speak the truth, but keep the dialogue open?
4: Mm-hmm. So you got this email yesterday and you haven't responded. You're just kind of waiting.
5: No, I needed some advice first.
4: Yeah, yeah, that's good.
5: I have my thoughts, but wanted to hear something from you guys.
4: For sure. Mark?
2: Yeah, I'm glad you called in, Carson, before you responded so that you can make sure that you're doing this in a very thoughtful way. I appreciate that. Now, 17 years old, around that age, kids are still figuring out their identities. And so of course, this is a concern for you, but I don't think it's necessarily that this is going to stick forever. But I do appreciate that you don't want to affirm her in that she's non-binary. I think what I would do is I would invite her to have a conversation and sit down with her face to face. And then I would just have her do most of the sharing. I would ask thoughtful questions about what she means when she says that she's non-binary and what made her come to this decision and what does that mean for her? And how does she think that that may impact her relationship with you? And how will that change things with you? And so I would start there. That gives you space to be able to hear where some of these influences are coming from, and gives you also an opportunity to be able to formulate your opinion with her. It sounds like she knows that you are a Christian. Is that correct?
5: Absolutely, and I was with her when she was baptized, mm-hmm, as a 9-year-old. Mm-hmm. So she has definitely a strong foundation, but because of the whole divorce and separation, mm-hmm, situation, she's definitely messed up. I need to add, because of a heavy case of parental alienation, the only way I can be in touch with her is through email. So I cannot do something superficial. When I respond, it has to be substantial.
2: She's 17 right now. So in less than a year, she's going to be able to make a decision to be able to speak directly with you, because she will be legally an adult. So I think you can still have this dialogue. While it will be a little bit more complicated and while it will be a little bit more delayed, I don't think you necessarily need to throw all of your opinions into one email. And I would hesitate about against doing that. I would open a dialogue and see if you can get emails going back and forth where you start to ask these questions. And of course, you can tell her your opinion as a Christian and affirm her in her womanhood. But I don't think that stops you loving her any differently. And I think if you can remain that consistent figure in her life and get to the point where you can meet with her face to face, I think that probably would be the best way to go about it.
4: Carson, don't send that email yet, because we still have to hear from Dr. Alice Benton. We'll do that when we come back from the break. Thank you so much for calling in. And yeah, if you're in a similar situation where you're about to respond to someone and this kind of a thing, yeah, maybe call us first. We'll be right back.
0: We know that so many women are affected by betrayal, and yet they suffer in silence. And so we wanted to create a first step for women who have not yet begun the healing process. Maybe are kind of curious about, what does this have to do with me? After all, he's the one that did it, and why do I have to do anything? It's a great
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4: We are back on New Life Live. We were speaking to Carson just a moment ago, and Tom, we'll get to you in just a moment, so don't hang up. But Dr. Alice, what other advice would you give to Carson?
0: Carson, I wonder how your heart is doing, and I think you're probably pretty afraid. And you probably have been worried for quite some time, as your ex-wife has perhaps been alienating the kids from you. And so, of course, you want to quickly share your faith with your daughter to save her from perhaps unnecessary suffering. Pouncing and correcting out of fear is the normal parental response, but it will likely shut your daughter down if you take that tact. And so I agree with Mark, that having a posture of prolonged curiosity and a lot longer than you're going to be comfortable with. Everyone I've had the honor to speak with who questions their sexual identity, at first I can think, what are you doing? How could you be choosing this? And if I wait and listen long enough, I have always gotten to the point of being able to say, No wonder that you have found this to be the safest way to show up in your world. That's not always the case for everyone, I know, but there is a story of pain because of which your daughter is trying to figure out how to survive that pain. And in my experience, experimenting with sexual identity and gender identity is usually wrapped up in trying to figure out how to survive pain. So I hope you'll listen long enough to get to the, oh, no wonder this is what you're choosing right now. I hope you'll be open and even bring up, hey, how you doing about the divorce? I know it's been so hard on you. You don't hear from me as much. We don't have much contact. How are you doing with that? Keep some of the focus on your part in what has transpired within this family. I'd be really cautious not to point fingers at your ex-wife, even though you'd probably be justified in doing so, but making sure you either don't speak of her or speak well of her if humanly possible. This kind of situation, you really have to take a long-term approach. And so I want you to focus on building up your relationship with her. And I'm going to praise something about what you've apparently already done. She felt safe enough to tell you. That means there is some foundation there. Now, sometimes kids do tell us and they use it as a weapon. And so it might feel like she's just jabbing at you with this information. But I think she might feel safe enough to tell you. That new name, the people in that community hold that new name as very sacred, and deciding with whom they will share it, they're usually very choosy because they are so likely to suffer rejection. I think there are situations when it might be good not to call someone by their new chosen name, but whenever I have gotten the opportunity to be close with someone who's trying to figure themselves out like this, I've prayed about it, I've asked God what to do, and I have found that using their new name allows me to be in relationship with them, even if I hold a separate opinion, a contrary opinion to how they're choosing to live their life. And then what I do is I pray and wait to figure out, God, when do you want me to share my contrary opinion? And it is usually a lot later than I would have wanted to wait, out of my own fear and my concern for them. I hope that advice is helpful to you.
4: Mark, anything else?
2: Yeah, I think that's really good. I mean, oftentimes we want to just do a belief data dump, and we just want to tell them, like, this is wrong, this is what we believe. And then every follow-up conversation comes about pointing back to the belief data dump. And no one has ever, I don't believe, been successfully lectured into doing something willingly. And as you're saying, validating somebody's feelings and reasons and even calling them by a new chosen name doesn't necessarily mean that you are agreeing with them. And it doesn't mean that you're reinforcing what they're doing. It just means that you're becoming safe to that person, because you want to remain an influence in their life, especially as a parent, so that when you have that time, you can share your opinion and they will receive it. And again, it's something that's going to be done over a longer period of time too. It doesn't mean, again, that you just wait a long time and then you do the belief data dump. It just means that as you're having these conversations, you insert different things. And I find the best way to do that is through asking questions. We listen more to ourselves than we do to anyone else. You know, if we convince ourselves of something, even if there's evidence contrary to it, we're going to go with what we've convinced ourselves of. And so if we can ask thoughtful questions, especially to our kids, and get them to think about things in a different way, and challenge their beliefs through having them essentially challenge their beliefs by asking these questions, that I think has a far likelier is a far likelier method of getting somebody to see something differently.
0: And it's important that the questions are very gentle and non-accusatory, because we can really weaponize a question. There was one other thing I wanted to say, and now it slipped my mind. Carson, if you want to send me your email before you send it to your daughter, I would be glad to give you feedback about that.
4: Wow. Okay, very good. So leave your email address with our call screener, and we will give that to Alice. But thank you so much for calling in today, Carson, here on New Life Live. There's also a couple of articles that I want to let you know about at newlife.com. One is called How to Talk to Teens. Another one, Loving Your Teen Even When It's Hard. You can find those at newlife.com. We'll put links to them in the show notes there if you're watching us online. We will be right back. Got to take a quick break here on New Life Live. In fact, Tom, you will be up next. Let me lock in Tom now so that we don't lose him. Tom, you there? I think he's there. Maybe it's just the music that's overpowering. I don't know. But Tom, stay on the button. There you are.
0: Hi, there he is.
4: All right, Tom, going to take a quick break and then we'll come right back to you. All right, man?
5: Yes.
4: All right. This is New Life Live. I'm Brian Perez here with Dr. Alice Benton and Mark Cameron, and we want to talk to you too. So we hope you can call in here at New Life Live.
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4: 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Hey there, Tom. 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Roughly.
18: It's about 45 minutes from Philadelphia.
4: Oh, okay. Got it. 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
18: I'd like to know what I should do. I've been in prayer some time. I've been seeing this lady that we're both saved. She's been saved longer than me, and she lost her husband years ago, about 7 years ago. And I met her at my church, and we really get along really, really well. And we go to Bible study together, and we spend a lot of nice time together. And she has a son that has some illness, and he lives with her, and she's providing for him. And I'd like to be married to her, but it seems like the problem she has is she's caring for him, and she said we just can be friends and just leave things as they are. Mm. And I just want to know what I should do, because it's breaking my heart.
2: Mm. What's breaking your heart, Tom? Her taking care of her son or her not wanting to be with you?
18: No, I'm all for that. I'm all for that. It's just that I'm just worried that that I'm going to lose her.
2: Hmm. In what way? That she'll find...
18: In every way. I mean, I think if it comes, push comes to shove, she's going to take him over me because that's her son and I'm only her friend. Mm-hmm. And if that's the case, I've been praying to God every day to give me guidance. And it's what I should do. I don't want to forsake her and start seeing someone else because of how much love I have for her.
0: Mm-hmm. And do you think you could not tolerate just being friends? It's either a romantic relationship moving to marriage or
18: we don't have any romance at all. I have to ask for a hug because she's so standoffish because a friend of hers told her that we shouldn't hug or we shouldn't kiss or anything like that. Mm. It's not what Jesus wants. Mm. So she's abiding by that, and that hurt my feelings too. I wasn't doing anything wrong that I thought was wrong in God's eyes. Maybe it was that we kissed, but it was like a friendly kiss. It wasn't anything romantic, that's for sure.
0: And because she does not want it to turn into a romantic relationship, which you want, do you think you cannot and should not just be friends with her?
18: I don't know what to do. I sometimes I think I should just let God decide, because he put us together and we enjoy each other's company so much. She's so uninhibited. Mm. She's always poking fun at me. Mm. We play simple things, simple games and stuff, but she's always touching me and poking at me and saying funny things. And we just get along so well, and we match up so perfectly in so many things. It's just incredible. I think he put me in her life at this time for me, for her and I to be together. I really do. I guess we should stay the course. I don't know what to do.
2: That does sound confusing, Tom, because it sounds like she's giving certain signals to you by spending time and touching your arm and laughing with you and things like that. It sounds like it's a little bit beyond friends. There's some flirting going on here. I think God, in this situation, I think God allows us to decide. He gives us free will. God allows He allows us to choose, you know, who we want to marry. He doesn't impose that upon us. Now, it is a little bit of a confusing relationship. How old are you guys? Can I ask that?
18: Yes, I'm in my early 70s, and she's a year older than me.
2: Okay. And I do know this, that when people get into about their 70s and their 80s, relationships become heavily about companionship. And so it sounds like she's a good life companion for you. But you're looking for something a little bit more than that.
18: Yes, I am. I love being married. I was married for a long time. And I had an issue with my wife. She betrayed me, but that's another story. But I stayed with her. I didn't throw her away. Mm-hmm. And she did suffer for it. And that's damaged me, too.
2: Mm-hmm. Yeah, and I wonder if you have a fear of abandonment or a fear of rejection, which is...
18: I think I do. I think I do.
2: Where do you think that comes from? Is that from your previous relationship, or does it go beyond that? Is it the deeper history behind that?
18: This is from the previous relationship. It hurt me so deeply, and Jesus did tell me prior to going forward with her that she wasn't what I thought she was, and we knew each other from when we were young, and I didn't listen to God, and he gave me three signs, and I should have listened to them, and I went against what other people told me not to do. And I paid a terrible price for it. I'm still paying.
2: I'm sorry to hear that. I think one of the best things that we can do is to learn to do our own growth work. It sounds like there's a lot to unpack with that previous relationship. And I wonder, as you start to unpack that with a wise counselor, if there'll be roots to your history from your childhood for how, you know, expectations and emotional triggers and wounds that you took into that marriage too with you. And I think if you learn to heal those places inside of yourself, then it will be easier to let go of this relationship if she doesn't want to move forward with you, because you'll be able to heal some of that fear of abandonment and fear of rejection.
18: One thing she did tell me after we were together for 4.5 months, we were at a place and some lady said, you two are so cute together, holding hands and stuff. She said in front of that lady that I love him, and I just wanted to be friends. I never expected that, and she said it twice. Then when I confronted her with that, she denied it vehemently and said, we're only going to be friends, and wrote me a letter. So I don't know what's going on with her. So, I mean, not really. I was happy just being friends, and then it changed everything and threw it on its head. So now I don't know what's going on with her. I don't know what to do.
2: It's very confusing. But what you may have to do here, Tom, and this is the hard part, is you may have to distance from her, because if you have expectations of greater levels of intimacy, and she doesn't want to do that, but then she's giving mixed signals, it's hard to spend It's hard to spend time with somebody and not bond with them, and especially if you've got great attraction to them, to not then want to long for them.
18: Yeah, that's what she does with me. I mean, she's always calling me and say, "What are you doing? Why don't we get together and do this or that?" So I think she is invested in it quite deeply for her. And I think I am too. So I'm just going to let God take its course and see what he figures out for us, because I'm just not ready to pursue anybody else. And I don't think she is either. So I guess I'm just going to see what he guides me to and gives me the wisdom to make my decision.
0: Tom, I hear some patterns in her behavior. I think that she struggles with avoidance, denial, and possibly outright lying. And I'm a liar in recovery myself, so I can relate to her in that. And if she is not even willing to admit that she said, "I love him," in front of you, you were there, and she's denying it. Character issues on her part that I don't understand either. That's mysterious. I wonder why she did that. I usually lie in order to people please. I don't want anybody to be bothered with me.
18: You don't want to hurt somebody.
0: Exactly. Yes. And perhaps she does love you, but she's realized she's too caught up with her son. She doesn't feel like she can bring a romantic relationship into that relationship for caring with her son, which is also confusing to me.
18: That's confusing too, but she gives her whole life to her family all the time and always tugging at her. And I know my friends have said, you know, you're so giving and you're so good to everybody and you put everybody first. And they said, so we can see that, you know, that she's, you know, that she... We don't think she loves you as much as you do, but we're not going to go against that because we can see that how she is with you sometimes. So I don't know. I'm just going to see what God has.
0: Tom, the love she's able to give you is limited, and it's confusing to say I love him, to hold your hand and to touch you a lot, that all speaks to me as much more than friendship. So she's confused herself and she's sending off signals that are adding to your confusion. So I'd have you think about this. Can your heart tolerate friendship? You sound like you're in turmoil and maybe even a little agony. I don't know if that's too strong of a word. But if you continue in this level of questioning and wondering and rolling it over in your head, then I would say your heart may not be able to tolerate the level of love that she's able to give you. So having a really direct conversation with her at some point about what is it that we want out of this? Are you solid on we can only be friends and that's it and nothing else ever? And I might even have a therapy session so that a counselor could help draw out of both of you what it is that you want, pointing out these confusions and helping you to come to a conclusion. But she has told you, and I think you should take her at her word right now, I only want friendship with you. So you get to decide, Tom, can you tolerate that?
18: Yeah, so I had an opportunity to see another lady, but I stopped because I felt so guilty about it. So that's gone. That's not going to come back. I know that for sure.
2: And that's okay. Where, Tom, I think doing some of this deep personal growth work can help you grow in that area to be able to let go of this friendship or expectations for a greater relationship if it's not going to happen, because you're just going to be stuck in longing and you'll be in this turmoil, as Alice is saying, and that's not healthy for you.
18: No, it's not, because I've had so much sorrow in this relationship that it just gives me such pain. But thank you. I appreciate it.
2: Thanks for calling.
4: Yeah, all right. Everybody watching and listening, pray for Tom that he will have wisdom and how to continue pursuing this relationship, and maybe that this his friend will soften her heart and that she'll stop lying and everything else. And, we'll be back.
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4: 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Thank you so much for whatever it is that you can do to support us financially. We've got a webinar coming up too. Dr. Alice Benton is hosting it. It's on grief. Why don't you tell us a little bit about that, Alice?
0: Of course, grief touches everyone's life eventually. But if you enter into what's called prolonged or complicated grief, you can feel imbalanced, paralyzed, and even frozen in the grief process. And the timing of grief is individual. Everyone's life can be turned upside down through the initial period of grief. But what we are concerned about is when you feel like you cannot process through the grief and still continue to live your life. And so what we'll be teaching in the seminar are things like how to allow yourself to be angry, to be upset, to let tears fall. It's actually a skill to be able to do that. And it's countercultural. We're supposed to be strong and tough and just get through it. When people ask how you are, the correct answer is I'm fine. And so our culture is set up to actually stop the grieving process, to short circuit it. And what you'll learn in the seminar is how to move through it in a way that helps you to access grief, to access grace, to get to acceptance, to find a new meaning in your life through whatever loss you have been through, and to reestablish a new purpose. And that's the desire that God has for us. It's kind of like in our phone call with Tom just now. There are ways that we can get to a healthy detachment from the losses that help us to know they're there. We don't deny them. We're able to process that sorrow and anger I mentioned before, but we're also able to continue on with our life while accessing some serenity and some joy. Much easier said than done, but we will help you get closer to it.
4: That's happening on July 16th, so text the word webinar to 28950, and we'll text you back a registration link as well as a tip sheet on grief. So again, that's two text messages to send us today. One is webinar, the other one is NLM. Webinar is to find out more information about the webinar happening July 16th, and then NLM is to send us a financial donation. And the number to text to is 28950. So thanks again, and we'll see you there on the 16th. But going back to our previous call with Tom and how grief and everything else is that underlying, he may not even notice it, but what would you say about that?
2: Grief is so complex because of these varying different stages. Thankfully, they've been identified as denial, bargaining, sadness, anger, before we eventually get to acceptance. And so I think Tom was in a bargaining stage of grief. He was wanting to continue on for the hope of maybe she will be there for him, maybe she'll change her mind, when she was giving him this clear message of, I just want to be friends. Well, I say clear message, even though it sounds like there was a lot of mixed signals going on, but she was saying, I just want to be friends. I don't want to go any further. And grief, this is why grief is so hard, because when we're in grief, we just want to get out of it. And when we share grief with other people, it's hard for them to come into our grief with us. Mm-hmm. And they often just want to move us out of it very, very quickly. But we have to go through the stages of grief to really be able to get to the other side. You can't just jump out of it. You have to move through them. And so if somebody in your life is going through grief, I encourage you to try and sit in that discomfort with them. It's really difficult when somebody is in one of these stages, especially a sad stage. And what really they need from you is just presence most of the time. Just comfort, just presence, some empathy with what's happening. And typically, if you do that long enough with somebody, they'll reach the other side. But oftentimes we do need, and that's why grief groups are so helpful, because you are in a community, a mini community with other people who are growing through some of the same things. And so they can validate what's happening with you. They can sit with you. They can tolerate the pain and the longing and the sadness and the anger because they're going through it themselves.
0: I hit a pocket of unexpected grief over this weekend, and I don't cry very frequently or easily, but I was talking with my husband about a big disappointment where I thought God was going to show up in my life in a particular way, and he didn't. And as I was talking, I said to my husband, oh, I think I'm going to cry about this, because I have learned that rather than when I have that crying sensation, I used to try to shut it down. Mm-hmm. I don't want to cry. I don't want to lose control. I don't want the puffy eyes and the runny nose. I want to just be tough and move on. But I value my tears, especially because they don't come frequently. I know it's a stress relief. And if I warn the people around me, I'm going to cry, would you just listen? Would you just be here with me? And please don't try to change my mind too quickly. Mm. Because our loved ones want to say, it's okay. You don't have to be disappointed about that anymore. Remember all the good things that God did. That is true. And there's a time for that. But when the grief is actually coming up, the most helpful thing is tell me more. Wow, that must be tough. I can see your tears. You can keep crying with me, because that helps us to release what was locked inside. And through that grief process, we can get back to a point of serenity again. But it's by allowing the grief, not short-circuiting it.
4: Grief is like being on a freeway and you're with a friend who knows the area and says, hey, we're stuck in traffic here. Why don't you just get off here and we'll, you know, because they think that they know a better, quicker, faster way to get to the place where, you know, we're not sitting in traffic anymore. So it's kind of the same thing with grief, would you say?
0: Don't get off that highway too quickly.
4: Yeah, just stay with it. Stay with it. So sign up for this webinar by texting the word webinar to 28950. And something else that we offer here at New Life, we can help you find a life recovery group. 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That is no exaggeration. 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And they offer Christ-centered 12-step community to help you break free and grow. 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But God bless you guys. Thank you so much for joining us today on New Life Live. Have a great weekend, 4th of July weekend. We'll see you at church on Sunday, and then we'll talk to you again here on Monday. For Dr. Alice Benton and Mark Cameron, I'm Brian Perez. God bless you guys, and we'll talk to you next time here on New Life Live.
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15: In his second letter to the Corinthians, the Apostle Paul wrote, "Where the Spirit of the Lord is, there is freedom." Well, freedom and liberty were pressing needs felt by the leaders of the 13 American colonies 250 years ago. They had a deep faith in God and decided to take a stand against the mightiest empire in the world when they signed the Declaration of Independence. We'll hear more today on Focus on the Family with Jim Daly. I'm John Fuller, and Jim, many people are obviously planning time together as family and friends as we celebrate the 250th. I wonder, though, how many Americans really understand the significant events that led up to this very special holiday.
14: Well, I'm hopeful that many of us do, but we're so blessed to be living at this time in history where we can celebrate and enjoy the freedoms that we have. And I really do hope every one of us will take time this weekend to have fun with your family and express your love for each other. Those are important things to do, but it's also important to reflect on the great price that was paid for our freedom, because back in 1776, the founding fathers of this nation were literally putting their lives on the line. To the British, the Declaration of Independence was an act of treason, and the original signers kept their name secret because otherwise they would have been killed. Those were the stakes at the time, and today we want to help you get a sense of the courage and sacrifice and profound faith that many of our founding fathers had. That's why we have a dramatic episode from our Adventures in Odyssey team that we'd love to share with you today, and I think you're really going to enjoy it.
15: You know, Adventures in Odyssey, of course, the audio drama series that we've been producing since 1987. It provides wonderful creative stories that feature faith and life lessons for children and for many adults as well. And we have more than 1,000 Adventures in Odyssey episodes, and we have a big new thing coming up in early 2027, a brand new animated film called Adventures in Odyssey, the movie. It's our hope that millions of new families will be introduced to the world of Odyssey and ultimately to the good news message of Jesus Christ.
14: That's our goal, and we're counting on the prayers and financial support of friends like you to help us achieve this. But we'll tell you more about that later in the program. What we need to do right now is set the stage for today's drama titled The Day Independence Came. And it all starts in an old-fashioned ice cream shop called Wit's Inn, run by Mr. Whitaker, or Wit, as we call him. Wit and his friend Tom are discussing trivia with a young history buff named Irwin Springer.
16: Okay, here's one for you. Who commanded the British forces during the Revolution?
17: That's easy. General Charles Cornwallis.
18: Oh, boy, he sure got that. How do you know all that stuff, Irwin?
17: Oh, I love the Revolutionary War. There were so many great heroes, like Washington and Adams and Nathan Hale. It's my favorite period in history.
16: Oh, speaking of Franklin, that reminds me. I have a book about him for you, Irwin. It's a big, thick one, too. I found it in a sale downtown.
17: Really? Where is it?
16: It's on one of the shelves in the Bible room. I didn't want any of the kids to handle it before you got to it.
17: Great!
18: Look at him go. You'd think he was looking for buried treasure or something.
16: Well, what makes you think he isn't?
17: Great, there's nobody here. I'll be able to read it right now. Let's see. There it is on the top shelf. Now, where's the stepladder? Well, here's a chair. Mr. Whitaker doesn't like us to climb on chairs. I'll just do it real quick and nobody will ever know. There we go. Still pretty high. I think I can stretch up and get it, though. Got it! Whoa! Ah! My head. Ouch. Oh, my head. The book must have hit it when I fell down. Hey, where is my book? Come to think of it, where's Wit's End? This looks like the old dirt road up to Trickle Lake, except it isn't.
20: Boy, you, boy,
17: Who, me?
19: Yes. Follow me if you value your hide.
17: Excuse me, but I was taught never to go with strangers. Oh, right behind you!
20: Hey now, hold up, rebels! Hold on!
17: Did he say rebels?
19: Yes. We have to get out of this clearing. Over there! Get behind those bushes!
20: Where are they? I don't know. They run like rabbits. Now they've got to be about here somewhere.
21: Well, let's take a breather for a moment, shall we, Alfie?
20: Right.
17: They look like redcoats.
19: Yes, they are redcoats, and deadly ones, too. We have to think of some way out of this. We could fight, but unfortunately I have no more shot left. Still, there must be some way.
17: Hey, look up there, above the soldiers.
19: What?
17: You see it? That big white-looking thing.
19: Yes, so?
17: It's a wasp's nest.
19: So it is. How's your aim?
17: Not too good.
19: All right. Looks like it's up to me, then. Hand me that rock over there.
17: Okay.
19: Now, we'll only have one shot, so it has to count. Are you ready?
17: Yep, ready.
19: Hey, lobsterbacks! How about some company?
20: Look out!
17: Yeah, look at them go.
19: Oh, we fixed them for fair, eh?

0: don't struggle. Don't struggle. I've got you, boy. I have you. Now, that's it. Just move your arms and legs. Yeah, that's good. Oh, this way. That's it now. Up under the shore. Oh, well, we've had quite an adventure. And I don't even know your name or where you're from.
1: I'm Erwin Springer from Odyssey.
0: Well, Erwin Springer from Odyssey, I thank you for saving my life.
1: Likewise, I'm sure. And you are?
0: My name is Hale. Nathan Hale.
1: Nathan Hale? The Nathan Hale?
0: Huh? You've heard of me?
1: Who hasn't heard of you?
0: Well, I don't know. Everyone, I would imagine.
1: Wait a minute. If you're Nathan Hale, then this must be... What year is this?
0: 1776. July, to be precise. We're just outside of the township of New York.
1: New York? Oh, wow! Oh, wow!
0: Mr. Springer, are you all right?
1: Yeah, I just can't... You're really Nathan Hale?
0: Yes. I think I better get you back to camp. You seem a bit delirious. Can you walk?
1: What? Oh, yeah, sure.
0: Are you sure? It's a good stretch of the legs.
1: No, I'm okay, really. Let's go.
0: Good fellow. All right, this way then.
1: Wait a minute. What camp?
0: The camp of the Continental Army, of course.
1: Oh, wow. Oh, wow.
2: Halt, who goes there?
0: Nathan Hale and Master Erwin Springer from the Township of Odyssey.
2: Nathan? Well, thank God you're all right. You're long overdue.
0: If it hadn't been for this young man, I might not have made it at all.
2: Well, you're to report to headquarters right away.
0: Yes, I do have information that won't wait. Master Springer, follow me.
1: Oh, wow. Oh, wow. I can't believe this. I'm in the middle of the Colonial Army.
0: Well, we don't have much, but we call it home.
1: This is everything I've ever dreamed about come to life.
0: I'm glad it meets with your approval. Ah, here we are, the headquarters tent. Wait here, there's someone I want you to meet.
1: This is incredible! Incredible! The kids at Wits End are never gonna believe this. I'm not even sure I believe it. Maybe I should pinch myself to see if I'm awake. No, if I am dreaming, I don't want to wake up. This is great!
3: Master Springer, come in.
1: What next?
4: So this is the young man who saved my captain's life.
0: Yes, sir. This is Master Erwin Springer of Odyssey.
4: I'm pleased to make your acquaintance, Master Springer. I'm George Washington.
1: Oh, wow! Oh, wow!
4: Oh, wow? Is that some sort of Indian greeting?
0: I don't know, sir. He does seem to say it often, though.
4: Well, in the interest of maintaining good relations with the people of Odyssey, I say, oh, wow to you, Master Springer.
1: Thank you, sir.
4: In saving Captain Hale, you have done me a great service. I am in your debt.
1: You in my debt? Oh, no, sir. I just pointed out where the wasps were. It was Captain Hale who did all the work.
4: And modest, too. Master Erwin, we were just about to retire for prayers. Will you join us?
1: Prayers?
4: Unless, of course, you don't pray.
1: Oh, no, I do pray. Every day. I'm a Christian.
4: A patriot and a Christian, too. There's no better combination. Let's to it, then. My tent's this way. Oh, most glorious God, I acknowledge and confess my faults in the weak and imperfect performance of the duties of this day. Direct my thoughts, words, and work. Daily frame me more and more into the likeness of thy Son, Jesus Christ. In his name, amen.
0: Amen. Amen.
4: Master Erwin, you seem perplexed.
1: I just can't believe that I'm praying with General Washington. I never knew you were so... I mean, I've always read that you were religious, but I didn't realize how much Jesus really meant to you.
4: And what of you, Erwin Springer? Do you hold those truths in your heart?
1: Well, I guess I never thought about it before. I mean, I've read about it and everything, but until now I never realized how God really does rule countries, and he is in control of what happens to them. So, I guess the answer to your question is, yes, sir, I do hold these truths in my heart.
4: Then Captain Hale was correct. You are the right man for the job.

0: job? What job?
1: Listen carefully. Even as we speak, the Second Continental Congress is preparing a statement of independence from England. But I fear that some in that assembly do not feel, as you and I do, that God must be first in our country. And so I have written a message to them, urging them to remember the ruler of nations as they ready the document. I wish you, Erwin Springer, to deliver this message.
0: Me?
1: I know the journey will be tiring, and there is little time. But will you do this for me?
0: Oh, yes, sir.
1: Excellent. Your horse is waiting outside.
0: Horse?
2: Yes. You do ride, don't you?
0: Well, there's no time like the present to learn. Are you coming with me, Captain Hale?
2: No, I'm afraid I must travel a different path. Back to New York.
0: But you'll be caught. I mean, if you're caught, won't you be...
2: Hanged? Yes, in all probability. But if that is the Lord's will, then who am I to stand in the way? I only regret that I have but one life to lose for my country. Now, up you go.
1: Godspeed, Erwin Springer. You carry our best hope. Onward to liberty.
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0: Whoa, whoa, whoa, whoa, whoa, whoa, whoa, whoa. Oh, why did I ever think riding a horse was fun? But this is it, the Pennsylvania State House. I'm sorry, Mr. Whitaker?
5: Who?
0: Oh, nothing. You just look like someone from my hometown.
5: Really? Poor fellow.
0: Yeah. Is this where the Second Continental Congress is meeting?
5: Well, indeed it is. That's them in there. Come, have a seat, Master...
0: Erwin Springer.
5: Oh.
0: Thanks, but I've been sitting too long already. Besides, I have a message for the Congress from General Washington.
5: Oh, well, we can't keep that waiting, can we? Here, help me up then, and we'll deliver your message.
0: But they're talking.
5: Oh, that's merely Adams and Dickinson. They're always talking. Come on now.
6: Destroying our house in winter and exposing a growing family before we've got another shelter.
7: It is Britain who has already destroyed the shelter.
5: President Hancock.
8: Mr. Franklin, we're in debate.
0: Benjamin Franklin?
5: I realize that, sir, and I apologize for the outburst, but this young gentleman has just arrived with a message from General Washington.
8: Oh, well, then, by all means, do read it.
5: All right, go ahead, Master Springer.
0: Oh, wow! Gentlemen of the Congress, I write you at a most delicate time. Our cause faces its most trying days. General Howe has gathered 30,000 troops, ready to strike our position. As usual, we are short on ammunition, rations, and men. But we stand ready to fight, awaiting the outcome of your decision for or against independence.
7: There. What do you think of your precious king now, Mr. Dickinson? A king who has massed 30,000 troops to attack one of his own colonies.
9: A colony that rebelled against him, sir. Discipline where discipline is due.
7: Discipline? Have you forgotten the causes for which we fight? Taxation without representation, the oppression of our citizens.
9: Unlike you, Mr. Adams, I cannot so easily remove myself from the most powerful empire on the earth. We have no hope of winning. Better live Englishmen than dead patriots.
5: There are many, Mr. Dickinson, who would say that to live under English rule is to be dead.
9: Really, Mr. Franklin? And does this cause merit sending our small army to certain defeat against such overwhelming numbers?
0: But it's not certain defeat. We'll win, honest.
8: Master Springer, You are a guest of this assembly. Please remember that.
0: Yes, sir.
5: The cause of freedom merits any price, Mr. Dickinson. And as for myself, this great force only spurs my belief that we must strengthen our unity, not weaken it. We must indeed all hang together. Or most assuredly, we will all hang separately.
9: I think General Washington will not find his opponents so amusing.
7: Of what concern is the size of the enemy? I feel no anxiety at the large army against us. Have we forgotten the remarkable interventions of heaven in our favor? God will not forsake a people engaged in so righteous a cause if we remember his loving kindness.
9: And are we so sure that God is with us?
0: General Washington thinks so.
8: Master Springer.
0: I'm sorry, President Hancock. I know I shouldn't talk, but I haven't finished the message. I firmly believe that God is on our side, as long as we are on his. And so, my only request is that you seek the counsel of Almighty God and humbly implore his providence in this most solemn task. G. Washington.
9: Well, the general's faith does him credit, to be sure. But most military men believe that God is with them. It hardly makes it so. More likely, God doesn't care at all about this conflict.
5: He cares, Mr. Dickinson. I have lived, sir, a long time. And the longer I live, the more convincing proofs I see of this truth, that God governs in the affairs of men. And if a sparrow cannot fall to the ground without his notice, is it probable that an empire can rise without his aid?
9: Speak of empires, Dr. Franklin. But I see no empire here. Only 13 colonies trying to bind together into a commonwealth. And what will happen to that commonwealth in 20 or 30 years, gentlemen? Might not this great union itself become unwieldy and split into separate commonwealths?
0: No, it won't. It'll stay together and grow. What you're doing here today is the beginning of a great nation, the greatest in the whole world. You can't give it up now. You can't.
9: The idle dreams of youth. But what does reality say, gentlemen? Does it not tell us that this union you hold so dear will dissolve, and the many who have been sacrificed on the altar of freedom will have died in vain? I implore you, gentlemen, don't let that happen. Vote against independence!
8: Mr. Adams, have you anything to say?
3: What can I say that hasn't already been hackneyed back and forth 100 times in this room? The issue is plain. Before God, I believe the hour has come. Live or die, survive or perish, I am for the Declaration. It is my living sentiment, and by the blessing of God, it shall be my dying sentiment. Independence now, independence forever.
8: Gentlemen, order, please. It must still be put to the vote.
9: Mr. President, may I say something?
8: Mr. Dickinson?
9: I'm sure that my behavior today will finish off my popularity in this land. But I would rather be unpopular forever than vote away the blood and happiness of my countrymen. It's clear I can't stop you, but I also can't, in good conscience, vote with you. Therefore, I respectfully take my leave.
3: A noble fellow.
5: Indeed.
8: To the vote, gentlemen. Resolved that these United States are and of right ought to be free and independent states, that they are absolved from all allegiance to the British Crown, and that all political connection between them and the state of Great Britain is and ought to be totally dissolved. New Hampshire.
10: Aye.
11: In the course of human events, it becomes necessary for one people to dissolve the political band.
8: Rhode Island.
5: All these truths to be self-evident.
8: New Jersey.
5: That all men are created equal.
0: Pennsylvania.
8: Judge.
0: Aye.
8: Aye.
0: D. do declare that Virginia. These United Colonies Aye. Are Carolina. And of right ought to be free and independent states.
10: South Carolina.
0: And for the support Aye. Of this declaration, with firm Delaware. Reliance on the protection Aye. Of the divine providence, Maryland. We mutually pledge Aye. To each other our lives,
10: Georgia.
0: Our fortunes, Aye. And our sacred honor.
8: New York.
12: New York respectfully abstains.
8: That's 12-0 with one abstention. The motion passes.
5: Ride, Irwin Springer. Proclaim the news that these United States...

0: passed! The United States of America are free! Hooray! Hey! Whoa! Oh boy! Whoa! Ah!
1: Oh, the United States are free. The United States are free.
2: Irwin? Oh. Irwin? Oh, come on now, wake up. Attaboy.
1: Oh, ow, my head. Oh, Mr. Franklin?
2: Franklin? No, it's Mr. Whittaker.
3: Easy now, easy. You took quite a fall.
1: I was in Philadelphia with Benjamin Franklin and John Adams.
3: Oh, it sounds like he's going to be okay. Yeah. Well, I'll go check on the ambulance.
1: What happened?
2: Oh, your chair slipped out from under you. Looks like the book hit you and you hit the floor. You were only out for a couple of seconds, but we'll take you to the hospital just in case. Now, what were you talking about when you woke up?
1: Oh, I had this incredible dream. I was in the Revolution with Nathan Hale, and I prayed with George Washington, and he sent me back to the Continental Congress with a message, and I saw them sign the Declaration of Independence.
2: Oh, wait a minute. Easy now. Sounds like you've had quite an adventure.
1: Oh, I know it was only a dream, but it seemed so real.
2: Dreams are that way sometimes.
1: Yeah, but you know what was really weird, Mr. Whittaker?
2: What?
1: Benjamin Franklin looked and sounded just like you.
2: Really? Poor fellow.
1: Oh, wow!
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5: You know, we often forget or overlook the deep religious faith of our founding fathers, but it's so evident in the letters and articles that they wrote each other. Of course, they weren't perfect people. They had their flaws and blind spots, as we all do. But the Lord brought together an incredible group of intelligent, bright, insightful people to form this great country. And we're still benefiting from the Bible-based wisdom and guidance they put in place 250 years ago. Mm-hmm. I think our Odyssey team did a great job with today's history lesson. Yeah, it was so creative and fun and thought-provoking all at the same time. Our goal with this drama series is to introduce children and families to godly truth and the good news of Jesus Christ. That's at the core of what we do. And that's why we've created a special Adventures in Odyssey Bible for children, packed with more than 1,000 engaging elements and beloved characters from Odyssey who can help bring God's Word alive for young readers. 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
5: 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He said, "Thank you so much for producing Adventures in Odyssey, which led me to accept Christ when I was 8 or 9 years old. I'm 16 now, and I'm walking with God still. 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Wow, 16, that's really good.
4: That's a pretty strong testimony there.
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4: 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I'm John Fuller, inviting you back as we once again help you and your family thrive in Christ.

0: This has been the Focus on the Family broadcast with Jim Daly and John Fuller, sponsored by Focus on the Family. 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
1: The famous UCLA basketball coach John Wooden had a simple philosophy to encourage his players. 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

0: Hello, and welcome to Just in Time Ministries with Pastor Rhonda Penquite. We have more power and authority in Christ than we know, and when we learn to act on it in faith, God guarantees our success. So let's join Rhonda as she teaches us how to walk in victory.
1: And the New Testament says, I can do all things through Christ who strengthens me. So we go after these entities and these things that come upon the earth as David went after Goliath, as David went after the Philistines, as David went after all of his enemies. Remember, we call it Yalik. Though I Yalik through the valley of the shadow of death. We're going to Yalik at these things. Because if we're going to do it with great joy and wow, shouts of praise, because we know we have the victory over them. Because we need to remember that Jesus destroyed death and nullified all of death's effects on life. Every effect of death is nullified. So quit talking about death, thinking about death, thinking death is what everybody has to do, you know. Here's one of the greatest lies. There are certain things in life are death and taxes. No. You don't have to pay taxes. Matter of fact, it keeps coming out that the IRS is illegal and they're illegally taking our money. But do with that what you want. And now we live under the law of the Spirit of life in Christ Jesus. He nullified every effect of death. So that thing's not true. The devil just had that saying so that we get it ingrained in us. Oh yeah, we have to pay taxes and we got to die. Lie, lie, lie, lie, lie. You don't have to pay taxes. There might be a consequence, maybe not. I don't know. But we're going to yalik after these things. We need to remove death from our equation. You need to remove death from your equation. We have no fear of death. We live under the law of the Spirit of life, eternal life, immortal life, forever life in Christ Jesus. As he is, so are we in this cosmos. Get that mindset. What do you got to lose? Death. And we're going to focus on heaven and on the heavens, because it's plural. Because they are glorious. Psalm 19, verse 1. The celestial realms announce God's glory. The skies testify of his hand's great works. Each day pours out more of their sayings. Each night, more to hear and more to learn. Woo! So we live in a vibrant universe that's full of pulsars, galaxies, black holes that are all releasing frequencies. Have you ever looked at Hubble Space Telescope and the pictures that it sent back and pictures of space and galaxies with all the lights and the stars and it's just beautiful. It's awe-inspiring. It'll bring you to your knees. It'll bring tears to your eyes. It's just so glorious and beautiful. Woo! And then there's a thing called sonification. Sonification is turning the frequencies from stars. And the Old Testament talks about the morning stars singing. And it used to be they could hear the frequencies of the stars making beautiful music. And then something happened, probably during Noah's flood. The music stopped, and that's when men started making instruments to try to duplicate and replicate those sounds. But the brighter the star, the louder the song, the louder it is in the song. Did you know music is a GPS of space? They use the frequencies of stars to pinpoint a certain location in space. And did you know that space is full of riches? Well, think of all the old movies. I think of Enemy Mine and Star Trek and all these things where they're mining all the riches in space. Well, they've discovered a planet that is 40 million light years away from us, but it's made of one-third. One-third of it is diamond. The entire crust is diamond. Diamonds are so common in space. They've also discovered a meteorite in the belt around our planet that is made of pure gold. Tesla and others have talked about bringing it to Earth. You know, the weight of that one meteor would make everyone on the planet a multi-billionaire. Ooh. So diamonds, gold, silver, minerals, lithium, everything we need is already in the cosmos. We don't have to worry about it running out here on this planet. It's already in the cosmos. And could it be that all the space exploration that's being done right now is really about mining? You think they might have lied to us about what space exploration's been? Well, they've lied about everything else, so should we be surprised? How many movies have there been, really, about mining in space over the years? Are they telling us something? Or is it science fiction? Oh, gee, that's right. There is no science fiction. I always wondered, even as a kid, how did people come up with this stuff? Who thought of this? You know, because it wouldn't enter a human mind. So it had to be the Watchers, the Nephilim, the Titans, and these entities bringing these technologies to Earth. You know, a couple of years ago, they discovered life on planet K2-18b. I remember hearing about that. You remember hearing about that? That there was life on K2-18b. And it's 124 light years away. You know, a light year is traveling the speed of light in a vacuum and how far you would go in a year at that speed in a vacuum. So that's a long ways. But they discovered water vapor, CO2, and methane in its atmosphere, which would indicate there's water on that planet. Indicate an ocean. But there have been congressional hearings on alien life, too. Why? Why suddenly are we having all these congressional hearings? Why is it coming out now? You know, Congress heard that aliens, we talked about this a couple weeks ago, are living in our oceans as well as being in our airspace. Nancy Mace led a hearing where former NASA and military officials gave testimony about UFOs, UAPs, and orbs. And there was testimony about our government being in possession of non-human spacecraft and biologics that are non-human. And she asked several questions, and they were met with, I cannot discuss that in public, but I can tell you in a skiff. So I wonder if she's gone to some skiffs. But something's going on, and we should not fear any of this. Because if we have fear, we have not comprehended the new kind of creation that we are, and that as such, we are limitless in Christ. How long have I been talking about illimitable and taking off the limits? Years and years and years. If we have fear, we have not comprehended the new kind of creation that we are. And we have not comprehended that we are limitless in Christ, in Him. He's limitless, and if we're in Him and He's in us, we are unlimited as well. So if we have fear, we're saying that our Christ, our Jesus, isn't big enough. So let's eliminate fear today. So our government has had a multi-decade program hiding all kinds of technologies. I mean, they did away with Tesla. They found just boxes and boxes and books and journals of Tesla stuff, and they took them and hid them away. And this is a criminal act because they've held back technologies that would have improved the world and life on this planet. But you don't make any money off of being healthy, Big Pharma. Might want to look into zero-point energy technologies. Woo! There's no need for fuel. There's no pollution given off. A craft can go from 0 to 20,000 miles an hour instantly, turn instantly. It's just amazing. And look up Luis Elizondo. He wrote a book called Eminent. And in it, he disclosed things he discovered working for the Pentagon for over 20 years. He gave up his career to go public with this information. He sacrificed his career, and it's because of him that we are now having these congressional hearings, because his book came out in 2024. He has a heart for humanity, and it takes people with a heart for humanity to break with the culture of death, to break with the deep state, and to bring these truths out. And these things go back to World War II, or should I say World War XI. Just kidding. These things go back to World War II. They even go back as far as ancient cultures. Remember how we've talked about that? Why are the buildings so big? Who built the pyramids? You know, why are there all these huge statues of giants and Nephilim and hybrids and all these things. Because in ancient art, there are groups of people flying in crafts. There are hybrid creatures, there are giants. And in the book of Enoch, we have the stories of the Watchers, the Nephilim, the Titans, the giants, and the gods. The Bible talks about all these things. The Bible talks about Nephilim, the fallen angels, the Watchers. The Bible talks about giants in the land. So it's really nothing new, and it's all confirmed. And these things have been in every culture, and it's only been in recent history that we've not heard about these things because the government's been hiding them. And the government shut down the conversation because they wanted the technology. See, the deep state wants the technology so they can control the world. The Tower of Babel was all about technology and getting into the cosmos, and God said, we've got to stop them or they're going to do it. And that's why he scrambled all the languages. And isn't it interesting? Do you remember this? We talked about this back when we had a Bible study in Johnston. We talked about the Tower of Babel and how in the EU, they made their headquarters in the shape of the Tower of Babel, and they've got that statue of the woman riding the beast with her hair flowing back. I mean, you can see all these things online out in front of it. You think that's a coincidence? So they built their building deliberately based on the Tower of Babel's design. You know, Nimrod was going to take corruption into the stellar realm. That's what it was all about. That's kind of like what Satan did. You know, I will. And then Jesus, I'm thrown out of heaven like lightning. He thought he'd take his corruption up there, and he got thrown out. So Nimrod was going to take his up there and not get thrown out? I don't think so. So all these things, wow. All these things. You know, Nimrod and that culture, they were violent, they were evil, they were corrupted, they were arrogant. Just imagine them with gateway technology. And God's not going to let these things going on today and these people and these entities get this gateway technology either. Guess who's going to get it? We are. So this isn't too far out. If you think this is far out, we haven't even begun to scratch the surface. And we should know these things. We should know about these things if we believe the Bible, because the Bible talks about these things. We need to know what the watchers came down, that they contaminated human DNA, which is what they're still trying to do today. Guard your DNA. How many times have we talked about guard your DNA? Protect your DNA. Do not give your DNA away and thinking they're going to tell you something. I've heard of siblings sending the DNA and getting totally different results. Don't do it. Don't do it. Jesus came to restore all things. We need to know that. And he restored them to how they were before the fall of Adam. It was perfect. All things have been restored. And if you've entangled your DNA with the DNA of Yahweh, now you've got 12 strands of DNA. Everything is restored. And you're in that dance of the Trinity. Ooh. You know, we didn't start the fall. Adam didn't start the fall. Satan fell from heaven way before Adam. The problem is, we just kind of joined into the fall. The fall happened before we came along. But guess what? We are the solution to the fall. Because Christ in you, the hope of glory, Christ in you is the solution to the fall. Therefore, that makes us the solution to the fall.
2: 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Thank you for joining us today. You are here for just such a time as this, so go forth in the power of His might and possess all that is yours in Christ Jesus.
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2: We're talking about Paul's thorn in the flesh. We started the series on kicking over sacred cows or rightly dividing the Word of Truth. And we picked for the first subject, Paul's thorn in the flesh, because it is probably the most misunderstood scripture in the whole Bible. So we're dealing with that. I want us to pick up now where we left off in the other session. We're in the 12th chapter of 2 Corinthians. And we're talking about the fact that the messenger of Satan was assigned to Paul to buffet him, to stir up trouble everywhere he went. We mentioned the fact that Paul said that lest I should be exalted above measure, there was given me a thorn in the flesh, the messenger of Satan, that he might buffet me. Now, lest he should be exalted above measure, I made a reference to that and gave a scripture in the 11th chapter of John. And let's read from verse 47. Then gathered the chief priests, the Pharisees, the council, and said, what do we? For this man doeth many miracles. Now, he's speaking of Jesus. And it says, if we let him alone, all men will believe on him, and the Romans shall come and take away both our place and nation. Now, this is what they said concerning Jesus. Now, this is what I'm speaking in reference to what Paul said here, where he said, lest I should be exalted above measure. See, these people, the religious leaders, said, if we leave Jesus alone, then he's going to be exalted to the point that all men will believe on him or believe what he's preaching. Well, that's what Paul was saying here in 2 Corinthians, the 12th chapter, when he said, lest I should be exalted above measure. Now, there are some that say that the reason Paul had the thorn in the flesh was because he had too much pride. But now, as you study the scriptures out here, as we point out, as we go along, you'll find that that doesn't bear witness with your spirit nor the Word of God. Now, let's read verse 8. For this thing I besought the Lord thrice, that it might depart from me. And he said unto me, my grace is sufficient for thee, for my strength is made perfect in weakness. Now notice what Jesus told Paul. He said, my grace is sufficient. Paul, this thing can be cast out and rid of. Now don't misunderstand me. I'm going to stop and say this, because if I don't, somebody's going to get the wrong idea. I did not say that Paul had a demon. He was not demon-possessed. And see, you have to say these things because somebody will misunderstand you and think, well, now he said that Paul was demon-possessed. No. I said that there was a messenger of Satan, an angel of a devil assigned by Satan himself to Paul to follow him, to go before him, and to stir up trouble every place he preached the gospel, and to keep the gospel from going out and accomplishing what God intended for it to do. But we're going to find out from the scriptures that the demon failed, that Paul took authority over him, and Paul got rid of the thorn in the flesh. Contrary to what most people believe, Paul did get rid of the thorn in the flesh, and he didn't have it all of his life. Now, we'll get into that just a little further on. But here, when he says he besought the Lord thrice, and he said, my grace is sufficient for thee, for my strength is made perfect in weakness. Now, Jesus said, my strength is made perfect, Paul, when you realize that you're weak and that you can't do it within yourself. Now, that's what he's referring to here. In other words, you're going to have to depend on my grace, Paul. It's not going to be in your natural ability to get rid of this thing, because there's certain things that Paul just could not do. So he said, my strength is made perfect in weakness. Now Paul goes ahead and says this, most gladly therefore will I rather glory in my infirmities, that the power of Christ may rest upon me. Now notice he said, I'm going to glory in my inability to control the situation. Now, this is where people get the idea that Paul was sick, because it says infirmities. You see, today, because of the change of words, we get the wrong idea sometimes about some words in the Scriptures. Because, you see, a hospital today is sometimes called an infirmary, where you put infirm people. But in the Bible day, and the Greek word translated infirmity here, is just simply weakness. It means weakness. It does not mean sickness. So Paul was saying, I'll gladly glory in the fact that I can't do anything about it. In other words, it's not up to me to do it. I'm going to have to wait until the anointing of God comes upon me. And then I'll glory in the fact that I can't do it, so the power of God will come on me so I can do it. Now, I think you can see that if you follow this out through the Scripture. But now let's stop right there for just a little bit. I want to carry you into the Old Testament. Go to Numbers, the 33rd chapter, because I know that some say, well, you know, this thorn in the flesh, I'm just sure it was sickness. I'm just sure it was disease or something, you know. Well, let's go to the 33rd chapter of Numbers. There are several places in the Bible that it refers to thorns in the flesh. And none of these places that I can find refer to sickness at all. It's actually just a figure of speech. You know, today we have figures of speech. You say it all the time. We have to be careful sometimes what we say because of being negative about it. But you've heard people say, well, I'll tell you, that brother so-and-so just a pain in the neck. I'll tell you, well, he's not really a pain in the neck. But you see, we say that, a pain in the neck. Well, figure of speech. That means he gives you trouble. So in the Bible days, in the 33rd chapter of Numbers, verse 55, God is speaking to the children of Israel. And he said, but if you will not drive out the inhabitants of the land from before you, then it shall come to pass that those which you let remain of them shall be pricks in your eyes and thorns in your side, and shall vex you in the land wherein you dwell. Now you notice here he said there'll be pricks in your eyes and thorns in your side. Now you know here he's talking about people. He's not talking about sickness or a sore eyeball or arthritis or something. He's referring to people. The people that you don't cast out of the land, they'll become thorns in your side. Now here again, this is a figure of speech. Now go to Joshua, the 23rd chapter, and we find the same figure of speech again. See, it's good sometimes that we run some of these things down and not just look at it and say, I guess that's just what it was just sickness or disease. But let's see what the Bible actually said about it. Joshua 23 and verse 13. God said, know for a certainty that the Lord your God will no more drive out any of these nations from before you, but they shall be snares and traps unto you, and scourges in your side, and thorns in your eyes, until you perish from off the good land which the Lord God hath given you. In other words, he's telling them, if you don't drive them out, they're going to become thorns in your eyes. Well, now we know that those people were not walking around with people sticking out of their eyes. I mean, that's ridiculous to think of that, because that's a figure of speech. And then, as we look at that, go to Judges, the 2nd chapter. Here again, we have a reference to a thorn. And as I said, in none of these instances is a thorn referred to as sickness or disease. But yet, in religious circles, they tend to call Paul's thorn in the flesh a sickness or something of that nature. Let's read from verse 2 in Judges, the 2nd chapter. Ye shall make no league with the inhabitants of the land. Ye shall throw down their altars, but ye have not obeyed my voice. Why have you done this? Wherefore, I also said, I will not drive them out from before you, but they shall be thorns in your sides, and their gods shall be a snare unto you. So here again, in reference to the people, he said they'll become thorns in your sides. So when we're talking about thorn in the flesh, we can get away from the idea of sickness and disease, because there is no scripture that I know of in the Bible that would even indicate that it was sickness or disease that Paul was referring to as a thorn in the flesh. Now, quite often people say, well, we know that Paul was sick. Well, I remember in one occasion, I believe it's in Galatians, that Paul said, Galatians the 4th chapter, verse 13, he says, when I came and preached to you at first, that I had temptation in the flesh. Now see, he referred to a sickness or to a physical problem as a temptation in the flesh at first, indicating that it didn't continue, that it was not a continual thing that plagued him all of his ministry, like the buffeting of Satan did, or most of his ministry. He did get rid of the buffeting of Satan there before it was all over with. We'll point that out to you in the scripture. But he said, when I came to you at first. So it indicated that it was that way at first, but it was not that way in the end. People say that Paul was sick all of his life, and he could just barely see, and he had all kinds of physical problems. But now, you know, if you study the New Testament, you find out that Paul traveled over the known world at that time twice in his missionary journeys and wrote 2/3 of the New Testament. And you know, if he was sick all of his life, he was really going some. But I don't find in the scriptures where he was sick all of his life. Certainly, he probably did have some physical problems. But that was not the thorn in the flesh, according to the scripture. There's not always going to be somebody around there to help you. There's not going to always be a multitude of people around you like you're surrounded with now to believe the same way you believe. You may be the only one believing the way you believe. So you're going to have to do like Paul did and say, I'll glory in the fact that I can't handle this myself. But you see, thank God we're not in ourselves. We're in Christ.
3: I appreciate you joining us for the Concepts of Faith broadcast. Trust you've been with us all this week. We've been talking about rightly dividing the Word. Now, this is the last day for our book and CD offer number 7154, God's Creative Power Will Work for You. This little mini book, it's 30 pages long. There's over 3 million of these in print. In fact, I think it's more like 4 million now. This little booklet will help you renew your mind to the Word of God. It's confessions based on Scripture. So you can confess it aloud, audibly, hear yourself saying what God said. You know, the Apostle Paul said, the Word is nigh you, it is in your mouth and in your heart. First, it's in your mouth before it gets in your heart. So you speak it there. That's the way you get it there. It's the mini book plus a single CD where I've narrated the book plus the confessions. Now, the confessions start out with, I am the body of Christ. The enemy had no power over me. Overcome evil with good. I am of God and have overcome the wicked one. For greater is he that's in me than he that's in the world. I will fear no evil, for you are with me, Lord. Your word, your spirit, they comfort me. I'm far from oppression. Fear does not come nigh me. Well, someone may say, yeah, but, you know, I have fear, and I'm not far from oppression. That's all the more reason you ought to confess that you have no fear, and you are far from oppression. And from terror, for it shall not come nigh you, especially in the day in which we live. You be in the right place at the right time, you'll be far from where the terror takes place. Get this in your spirit. This is available to you. 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

0: 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My name is Steve Gregg, and we're live for another half hour taking your calls. If you have questions about the Bible or the Christian faith, maybe you disagree with the host, feel free to give me a call. The number is 844-484-5737. That's 844-484-5737. Our next caller is from Tyler in Dallas, Texas. Hi, Tyler. Welcome.
1: Hey, Steve. Well, I wanted to ask first for your debate tonight. Is that being live streamed or is it a pre-recording that we'll have to watch later?
0: As I understand it, it's going to be live streamed. However, I'm sure it'll be posted at the Standing for Truth website, I think it's called, podcast. So I think it'll probably be online for the rest of eternity, but it is streaming live tonight.
1: Okay. Well, my other question was, I wanted to get your take and really just to understand what is like the laying on of hands really mean? Because like I've been baptized and such, but I mean, I'm not sure if I had, hands laid on me in the way that it's maybe meaning in the Bible.
0: Uh-huh.
1: When it talks about that, and they have their hands on me when they baptize me. Is that what it's meaning, or is it something separate?
0: It is something separate, and I'll give you the short answer and tell you where to find the long answer. I'll tell you the second thing first. If you want my long answer, like a whole lecture on the subject of the laying on of hands, considering every instance in the Bible and analyzing its use and so forth, there is a lecture called The Laying On of Hands at our website at thenarrowpath.com under topical lectures. It's in the series called Foundations. Foundations deals with the six things mentioned in Hebrews 6 verses 1 through 3 that are said to be the foundations of the faith. And The Laying On of Hands is one of those. So if you go to thenarrowpath.com, click the tab that says Topical Lectures, find the series called Foundations, and then find the lecture called The Laying On of Hands, and you'll get a very long and thorough answer. The short answer is it does not appear to be absolutely necessary, but it was normative, and it was separate from water baptism because we know, for example, in Acts chapter 19, when Paul evangelized some people in Ephesus, 12 men there he met, it says he baptized them in water, in the name of Jesus, and then it says, and then he laid his hands on them, and they were filled with the Holy Spirit. So baptism in water, of course, involves touching them with your hands, but the laying on of hands, generally speaking, laying the hands on the head, is something that was done separately for the receiving of the baptism of the Holy Spirit. Now, can a person be baptized in the Holy Spirit without the laying on of hands? I'm sure they can. There have been instances in the Bible, but they're unusual. In Acts chapter 2, in the upper room, all the 120 that were in the upper room received the baptism of the Spirit without anyone laying hands on them. Of course, that was a unique case. It was the initial case, and, we might say, well, can't expect norms to be established from that unique case. There's also another rather unique case, we could say, and that's in Acts chapter 10, when Peter was preaching in the household of Cornelius, and they all were filled with the Spirit and started speaking in tongues and stuff like that. And no one laid hands on them there. And then they were baptized physically after that in water. But that, too, was a very unusual case. It was the first time Gentiles were admitted into the church formally. And I won't go into that in detail now. I'll do more in my lectures. So a person can be baptized in the Spirit without the laying out of hands. And I've known people who have. But the norm was to lay hands on people to be baptized in the Spirit. And not only for that, they laid hands on the sick to recover also, and they laid hands on missionaries as they were sending them out, or even as church officials when they were, assigning them to ministries in the church, as, for example, the seven in Acts chapter 6 who were assigned to distribute food. Their hands were laid upon them. The laying on of hands, whatever else it may mean, certainly suggests partnership. It's as if the person laying hands on another is saying, "You by my hands, resting upon you, I'm transforming you into an extension of my own hands. What you do, I'm authorizing to be done. And that's why Paul told Timothy, don't lay hands suddenly or prematurely on anyone, neither be participant in others' sins. Because if you ordain somebody to do something and they go out and do it under your authorization, and then they sin because of, you know, something you authorize them to do, they get into trouble, then that falls on you, you know, because you're authorizing them as sort of a symbolically an extension of yourself. And that's what I think laying on of hands is. Now, more than that, I mean, that would have to do with, of course, ordaining missionaries and send them out. And maybe even with the baptism of the Holy Spirit, since it's the official welcoming of somebody into the church. Now, I do believe people may be in the church today who've not been baptized in the Spirit, but that wouldn't have been the case in biblical times. In biblical times, they baptized in water, then they laid hands on them right away. That was part of what was expected to take place on the day of your conversion. That's why when the people said to Peter in Acts 2:38, what must we do, or 2:37, what must we do, the people who wanted to become Christians, he said, well, repent and be baptized, every one of you, in the name of Jesus Christ for the remission of sins, and you shall receive the gift of the Holy Spirit. Now, all that was supposed to happen at once. That was expected to happen at once. That's because the early church practiced that faithfully and regularly. They didn't consider it normative at all to have someone say a sinner's prayer and they didn't get baptized in water. And they didn't consider it normative for a person to be baptized in water and not have hands laid upon them to be filled with the Spirit. But modern churches have neglected some of those things. And God still does business personally with individuals. Though I think it'd be far better if the church practiced biblical church practices. We can't assume there was no advantage in doing it their way, or nothing to be superior about it. But in an age where the church is basically compromised, has more traditions guiding it than apostolic practices and so forth, we can't expect God just to leave the sinner alone who turns to him just because the church is negligent. And I do believe that people do get saved. They do get healed sometimes. They do get baptized in the Holy Spirit without some of these things happening, only because there's no church practicing it around them to do it to them. But I do believe that when things like healing is done through the laying on of hands. And Jesus, of course, did it that way too in some cases, though not always. The apostles also did in some cases, but not always. I believe it's simply a way of saying that this is Jesus touching you. This is a member of his body, of his flesh and his bones. The laying on of hands by a true Christian who's praying for you is the hand of Jesus. We are his hands and his feet. We're his flesh and his bones. And therefore, by receiving such benefits through the laying on of hands of Christian people, even if we believe and that Jesus could do that for me without any people doing that, Jesus could just directly give me that healing or whatever, or the baptism of the Holy Spirit, without anyone laying hands on me. I believe that's possible, but there's a reason they did it the way they did. And I think it is because it was to affirm in their own minds and hearts the understanding that what is done in Christ's name by one of his agents, he is doing. He's the one doing it. And it's you're in a sense affirming his presence in the church and his authorization of the church to do such things in his name. And this is something I think the apostles felt was the right thing to do, and I can't disagree with them. But if you've never had hands laid on you, the real issue is not, do you have to have hands laid on you? The real question would be, has the Holy Spirit come upon you in power or not? If he did when you were converted or when you were baptized, then, like the household of Cornelius, I don't suppose you need to seek hands laid upon you. But if that hasn't happened, if the Holy Spirit hasn't come upon you in power, then maybe that's what's missing. And, to find Christians who practice that. I believe you'll find such practices in almost all Pentecostal or charismatic churches. And I won't say that everything about those churches is something I can recommend. But if you say, well, the church I go to doesn't believe in that stuff, well, I'll tell you, Pentecostal churches and charismatic churches, at least to their credit, do believe in that stuff. But just because someone lays hands on you doesn't mean you have to join their denomination. But, yeah, listen to my lecture, The Laying Out of Hands. Go to thenarrowpath.com, click the tab that says Topical Lectures, find the series called Foundations, and you'll find that lecture in that series. Thanks, Tyler. Good talking to you. Wayne in Chesapeake, Virginia, welcome. Hey, Wayne.
2: Hey, Steve. I should talk with you. Thank you for taking my call.
0: Uh-huh.
2: Chuck Smith passed away years ago, and yet you still have, there's still many Calvary chapels that continuously exist for, seems like, for the purpose of pushing the rapture. I know I probably sound like it's frustrated in my voice, but how can they continue to preach the rapture when...
0: Well, let me just say this. They preach it because they believe it's what the Bible teaches. Now, I think you were probably about to say, when Chuck Smith predicted it would come by 1981, and it didn't, how can they still preach it? Well, there were people preaching the pre-trib rapture before Chuck Smith was born, and before anyone made any predictions about dates when it had to happen. Obviously, people who set dates are making a big mistake. First of all, Christ has not given us any of the data necessary to calculate what date it will be. So, and there's certainly no sense in getting people hyped up to think it's going to be on a certain date when we have no idea whether that's true or not. I know how he calculated because I know what he thought about this generation shall not pass and what he thinks about 1948 and so forth. I believe Chuck Smith was a godly man, a humble man, a loving man. I think he had all the traits in his character that a good leader would have. But he also had, as almost all Christians do, some strong beliefs that, you know, others would not agree with. And I'm one of those who doesn't agree with that view. I don't agree with the pre-trib rapture. And, of course, when somebody who does believe in it makes a firm prediction and it doesn't come true, it just, you know, they got egg on their face. It makes them look silly. It seems to debunk their view. Now, I don't believe that the pre-trib rapture is a biblical doctrine. I used to teach it, but then I studied the Bible and realized there's nothing in the Bible that teaches it. So, you know, I don't believe it's a biblical doctrine. I disagree with Chuck on that. Of course, he's now in heaven, so he knows what's true. We'll find out when we go. But, his people, his followers, believe in it. And that's why Calvary Chapels have continued. It would have been a strange thing, by the way, when there were like 1,400 Calvary Chapels already operating around the world before Chuck Smith died. It'd be a strange thing if he died and they all disbanded. To do that, they would have to have concluded that they were some kind of a cult or a heresy or something like that, if they concluded that about themselves, then lots of the largest denominations in the world would have to say that about themselves. So the Assemblies of God are dispensationalists and believe in a pre-trib rapture. It's one of the biggest, it's the biggest Pentecostal denomination in the country or in the world. Southern Baptist churches, a lot of them are dispensationalists and pre-trib. That's the biggest denomination in the country. Obviously, I disagree with Chuck and the Calvary Chapels on this rapture doctrine. That also puts me in disagreement with the Assemblies of God and Southern Baptists and a whole bunch of other groups. Many Christian Missionary Alliance churches, Evangelical Free churches, even some Wesleyan churches and so forth have held to dispensational views. And I'd have to say I disagree with them all on those points. But I don't see any reason why one of them needs to be more ashamed than the others. Except, of course, I mean, Chuck did make a huge error in setting a date. This he did, I think, honestly, out of a an understanding that he and most dispensationalists of his time believed. They believed that the date of Israel becoming a nation in 1948 signaled the beginning of the last generation. And they believed a generation in Scripture is 40 years, so they thought Jesus has to come back by 1988. And since they believe the rapture will happen 7 years before that, they thought the rapture has to happen by 1981. Now, looking back, we can laugh at that and say how silly that looked, and as well as everybody else throughout history who set dates. Everyone who set dates has something in common with everyone else who has. They've all been wrong. And I don't know why anyone doesn't learn the lesson from that, especially when Jesus said it's not for you to know the times or the seasons that the Father has put in his own authority. So I just think it's a big mistake. That may have been the biggest mistake of Chuck's career. I don't know. But because he made that mistake, it doesn't mean that the whole church's the denomination he founded suddenly has to disband, because that poor prediction on his part does not define everything about his ministry. I mean, he taught through the Bible verse by verse on every doctrine and things like that. It's true he placed a much bigger emphasis than I think the Bible does on eschatology and Israel and things like that, but it wasn't all he was about. So, yeah, I don't agree with Calvary Chapels, and they don't agree with me. But they're not alone. Lots of Christians hold the same view. And, yeah, Chuck did something that he probably should have been wiser than to do. I still highly respect him for other things, because he was a great Christian man in most respects. He wasn't some kind of a cult leader, I don't believe. Anyway, those are my thoughts on your question. Yeah, go ahead.
2: It just seems like to me that, after he passed away, it would be like, okay, it's time to rethink the rapture and all that.
0: Well, no, not him. Not when he fell. When the rapture didn't happen by 1981, that was the time they probably should have really rethought things. Just like the Jehovah's Witnesses have made several predictions about dates in the 20th century that Jesus would return. And every time those dates didn't come true, the Jehovah's Witnesses should have rethought that. They should have, well, maybe we don't know what we're talking about when we talk about that. And Calvary Chapel definitely, as a movement, should have rethought that. Not when Chuck died, certainly, because the death of Chuck Smith doesn't invalidate anything he said. He never said he wouldn't die. But, of course, if he said, well, by my way of looking at it, the rapture has to come before 1981, and it didn't, that would be the reasonable time for him and others to rethink the doctrine. And I don't know to what degree he did. Maybe he did more than I think. But they remain convinced of the doctrine based on the way they understand certain scriptures. I think they are not understanding those scriptures in their context very well at all. But it is an honest mistake that many of them are making, in my opinion. And Chuck's death or being alive wouldn't necessarily signal a reason for them to break the whole movement up. It might, I mean, again, the failure of the rapture to come in 1981 probably signaled a good reason for that movement to rethink their eschatology, or at least to rethink their whole emphasis that Jesus is coming soon, because they clearly don't know how to tell that or not. All right, let's talk next to Corrine in New York, New York. Hi, Corrine. Welcome. Thanks for calling.
3: Hi, Steve. I have a question, and this is something that I've been struggling with, and I'm hoping that you could help me. I'm looking for guidance. I was told that I was called to be an evangelist. This was like in the pandemic. But then again, after visiting that church, the pastor asked me, like, what happened to your ministry? And I said, well, I was told to wait. And he asked me, like, who told you that? I said, some other pastor told me, to wait. So I begin to ask him, like, okay, how does it go about this evangelist? He said, yes, you're called to this office, but just wait until God is, finished dealing with you. So what I want to know is whether God is still preparing me, or am I holding back myself? And how do you know if you're holding back yourself? Because there were times when I feel like I would go on the Facebook and minister, on the TikTok, and just minister to people. I would go on the street, but all of a sudden I find myself pulled back from all that.
0: Well,
3: you could give me the answer after here.
0: Okay, but let me get this clear. You're saying that God has called you to be an evangelist, but you haven't started yet because there was a pastor who told you to wait until a better time that God has in mind? Is that what you're telling me?
3: Oh, the pastor told me that I was called. God has called me to be an evangelist.
0: That's he told you. Gotcha. I got you.
3: Yeah,
0: okay.
3: And I decided to go to the seminar school in 24 to, like, you know, let me go see what this evangelist is all about.
0: Okay, well, let me jump in here because we're going to run out of time otherwise. Yeah, I would not assume that I'm called to any particular ministry because some pastor told me so. I would assume it to be so if it proved to be true, if that was my gift, and if that's the way God was using me. You know, sometimes pastors will get it in their head that somebody's called to be this or that and tell them so, and then the person who's never done that thing thinks, oh, man, I better learn how to do this because that's what I'm called to be. Listen, pastors are very fallible. We were just talking to our previous caller about a very important pastor, one who believed in prophecy and the gifts of the Spirit, but who was mistaken significantly in a theological point. Pastors make mistakes. And I'm not saying you shouldn't hear it if your pastor is like, you know, I think you've got an evangelistic gift. But he probably wouldn't say that legitimately unless you'd been out there doing evangelism and people were getting saved. That would be the only grounds I know of for a pastor to tell you seem to have an evangelistic gift. If, on the other hand, he just wants to see more people out there doing evangelism, so he's telling people randomly, I think you have an evangelistic gift, you should take a seminar on it, then his words are, anything a pastor says needs to be tested with reality, with Scripture and with reality. The Bible says God has given some evangelists, not all. It says some. He said he gave some apostles, some prophets, some evangelists, some pastors and teachers, but not everyone's an apostle or prophet or evangelist or a pastor or a teacher. Those are just some of the gifts. There's others. Now, you know, the pastor, therefore, can't really tell you unless he's got a word from God that you're going to be used as an evangelist. He might be expressing wishful thinking on his part. He might be using natural thought as thinking your personality would lend itself well. But the way you'll know if you're an evangelist is actually if that's how God is using you. Not if someone told you and you have to go out and go to school for it. In the early church, people didn't go to school to exercise their gifts. They had them. They had them or they didn't have them. And if they had them, that's what they were. If they didn't have them, that's not what they were. So, you know, you want to go online and you want to do some ministry to people, evangelize people, feel free to do it. I mean, that's how you'll find out if you have a gift of evangelism or not. You'll either see that people are responding and people getting saved and you're being effective, or you'll find you're not. And if you are, that probably would indicate that's your gift. So you know your gift not because someone told you that's your gift, unless they've seen it in operation. You just never noticed it yourself, but they noticed it before you did. And say, hey, you really seem to have a powerful evangelistic anointing here because people are getting saved. Well, then it's possible a person would tell you before you know. But I would think that when they tell you, you'd be able to look at your own life and say, well, yeah, that really does seem to be true. Look how many people have gotten saved through my witnessing to them. Maybe I do have an evangelistic gift. Anyway, don't put too much weight on what pastors say about you personally. I mean, if they critique you morally or something like that, then listen to them because they might see something. If they see something going on in your life that they can summarize for you, which you haven't put it together before, that may be good too. But whatever a pastor says about that kind of thing, just take it with a grain of salt and just see if that's how the Holy Spirit is, in fact, gifting and using you. And don't feel that if he isn't, that you have to become that because the pastor said so. Yeah, you really just can't. No, that could put you under bondage. Just walk with Jesus, walk in the Spirit, ask God to use you, and see how he does. If he uses you in evangelism, then probably you're an evangelist. If he uses you in teaching or encouragement or showing mercy or helps or giving or, you know, exhortation, those are gifts too. There's other things he might use you in. And then when you see how he's using you, then you can, you know, recognize what the gift is, because the gift will be in the area that God is using you. Thanks for your call. I'm just about out of time here. We got some people waiting, and yet a lot of times I'll put somebody on and we've got 1 or 2 minutes left, and then, you know, they hardly get their question asked before the music's playing. So I'm going to not put on a caller right now because we will be off the air in about 2 minutes here. So those of you who are waiting, I apologize. Feel free to call Monday, and we'll try to get to you, you know, in the order that you call in. So let me just say, I want to remind you that about 2 hours from now, I'll be engaged in an online debate with somebody whose position is once saved, always saved. He's a free grace advocate. If you don't know what that is, you can find out by watching. This is going to be online on the Standing for Truth podcast. And if you don't know where to find that, go to our website, thenarrowpath.com. Look under the tab that says Announcements. Scroll on down to today's date, and you'll see there a link to link you right to that page. And that's at 5 o'clock p.m. Pacific time, 2 hours from now, or, of course, 8 o'clock Eastern time. And all the in the flyover country, there's different times of time zones. Just do the math and join us if you'd like. That's in a couple hours on the Standing for Truth podcast. And then I'd also like to let people know, I was hearing today ministries complaining, as they often do in the summertime, saying, summertime is when our giving is down. Please dig deep and give more. I'm not going to tell you that. I don't think our giving is down. I've never noticed that God fails to provide during the summertime more than other times. God provides. And so we're never going to beg you and say, please send money, please send money. But we would like you to know that we are on the air because some people do send money, and that money goes entirely to the purchase of airtime. We have nothing else in our budget. Just buy an airtime. 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
5: And good morning, ladies and gentlemen. I'm Captain Abrams for the flight deck. We're currently cruising above Cedar Rapids at an altitude of 33,000 feet.
6: And we've got... Excuse me, Captain. First Officer Zucker here, but that's not Cedar Rapids we're flying over. 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
5: 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No. I know that's Cedar Rapids.
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19: 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My guest is Bill Federer. We'll talk about America's 250th anniversary on this edition of The Plumb Line. 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
19: On today's edition of The Plumb Line, I am very excited to have Bill Federer with me. Bill has been with me in a number of conversations in past years prior to the start of The Plumb Line, even in the past work that I did in Christian radio. But it just kind of occurred to me, Bill, not too long ago when the ministry whose umbrella I serve under Reasons for Hope had done some stuff with you. And I'm like, oh my goodness, I kind of had lost you on my radar here and is disappointed to do that. But I'm excited to have you back on. Thanks for coming on the broadcast, Bill.
21: Yeah, thrilled to be with you.
19: Yeah, and we got a big subject to talk about here. It is a fun one. We're talking about America's 250th, and there is a lot of excitement about it, and rightfully so, but we want to have some balance. We want to be excited about our country. We are blessed to live in this country, and I realize, too, that there are people who tune into The Plumb Line all over the world, so if you're not an American, that's okay. I think you can celebrate and enjoy what America has done and meant to the world, even from wherever you're listening to this. But for those of us who are Americans, we celebrate, rejoice over America. At the same time, we want to have the right perspective that this is just a temporary home. We're citizens of a much greater kingdom and place, aren't we?
21: Yeah. Well, one of the things I bring out in my books is how unique America is in world history. And if you like, I can share some of that.
19: Yeah, I would love that, because what I really want to spend, you know, at least a portion of this talking about is just how it is that America has endured 250 years where other, you know, civilizations, other countries have fallen. But it's only by the hand of God that we've made it 250.
21: Yeah, so the first thing to establish is the most common form of government in world history is gangs. And a gang leader with enough weapons, we call a king or a pharaoh or Caesar, Kaiser, Sultan, Tsar. And so one of the projects I did was research every single century of recorded human history back to the beginning of the invention of writing. Sumerian, cuneiform on clay tablets, the Mesopotamian Valley, today that's Iraq. And you have what? Nimrod, pharaoh, Caesars, Kaiser, Sultan, Tsars, you know, Genghis Khan, Julius Caesar, Attila the Hun. History is filled full of kings. And as the centuries go on, the kingdoms get bigger because with the latest military advancements, they can kill more people. Until finally, the King of England had the biggest empire the planet had ever seen. The King of England was a globalist. He was a one world government guy with him at the top. The sun never set on the British Empire. And America's founders broke away and flipped it and made the people the king. So America is an experiment of a polarity change in the flow of power. Instead of top-down rule by a king through mandates, it's bottom-up rule by we, the people. And so the next question is, where did America's founders get these ideas? Well, there's relatively few times in world history where people rule themselves without a king. You had a Roman Republic with 600 senators until power concentrated in the hands of Julius Caesar, and he flipped it and turned it into an empire. You had an Athenian democracy with 6,000 citizens until Alexander the Great's dad, Philip of Macedon, bribed some of the citizens to betray their own city, and Philip of Macedon took over. But the first instance in recorded human history of millions of people who ruled themselves without a king is ancient Israel. Around 1400 BC, they come out of Egypt. They're illiterate. And they get downloaded on Mount Sinai, the most unique form of government, where you have millions of people and no king. And it worked because every single citizen was taught the law and that they were personally accountable to God to keep it. So you have an opportunity to steal, nobody's around, and then you think, God is watching me. He wants me to be fair. He is going to hold me accountable in the future. Maybe I should hesitate stealing. And it creates a tiny thing in your head called a conscience. So instead of you fearful that a king is going to rule through fear, you're ruling yourselves by each person being aware that God is watching them, wants to be fair, and going to hold them accountable. This system worked in ancient Israel for 400 years until the priests went woke. They stopped teaching the law. I mean, here's Eli, the high priest. His own sons are sleeping with women in the very tent where the Ark of the Covenant is. Another Levite with a silver graven image in the house of a guy named Micah. And another Levite with a concubine where the law says the Levite's to marry a virgin of his own tribe. And the poor concubine gets raped to death by a bunch of sodomites. Something about that behavior that appears at the last stages of the people ruling themselves turns into chaos. They all go to Samuel the prophet and they say, we want to be like all the other countries. We want a king. Samuel cries, and the Lord tells him, they did not reject you, they rejected me. And so, why is this story important? The kings of Europe looked to the Bible for their authority, but they looked to the King Saul and after. And the Pilgrims and Puritans that founded America looked to the before King Saul part of the Bible. So King Saul is the divider between England and America. They're both looking to the Bible. One's looking to the King Saul and after, and the other's looking to the before King Saul. And so the King Saul and after is called the Divine Right of Kings. God chose me. I'm the royal gang leader. I'm God's lieutenant. And you do what I say, or I'm going to cancel you. King Saul killed a bunch of priests because he suspected they were friends with David. But the Pilgrims and Puritans, they looked back to what is called the Hebrew Republic. The Puritan scholars were called Christian Hebraists because they studied this Hebrew Republic so much. Matter of fact, James Madison went to Princeton, graduated in 1771. He went back for an entire year just to study Hebrew. He wanted to read the Old Testament in the original tongue and was fascinated with their political philosophy of how they could rule themselves without a king. And James Madison is called the chief architect of our Constitution. Mm. And so they taught Hebrew at Yale and Harvard. Yale has Hebrew characters on its coat of arms to this day. In Harvard, they gave their commencement address in part in the Hebrew tongue throughout the 1600s. They gave part of the graduation address in Greek and Latin and in Hebrew. So America's founders look back to this period where you had millions of people rule themselves without a king, and that became the model for how we wanted to rule ourselves without a king. Everybody is taught the law. Everybody's personally accountable to God to follow it. And so it's like a teeter-totter. The less external restraints require

0: voluntarily from the inside or forcibly from the outside. It's the same way with a nation. We're either going to be voluntarily controlled with internal morals, or we're going to teach the kids there's no right, there's no wrong, there's no God, there's 72 different genders, and it can change every day, however you feel today. And these kids get shoved out on the street, and they said, hey, I feel like I want what you have, and I'm going to kill you for it. And since there's no God, and there's no right and wrong, and I'm just ruled by my feelings, and we're shocked that the students act out what they just got taught in the public schools. Rather than the Ten Commandments, thou shalt not kill. Why? Because there is a God who's watching you, who's going to hold you accountable in the future. And so we end up losing our freedoms, and you could transition back to a king, like Israel transitioned back to a king. So these were the understandings that the founders of America had. Theodore Roosevelt said, in no other place and at no other time has the experiment of government of the people, by the people, for the people, been tried on so vast a scale as here in our own country. So in previous generations, they knew how rare it was to have the people be the rulers. So here we are. We're the ruled and the rulers, right? So a republic has citizens. The word citizen means co-ruler, co-sovereign, co-king. So republics have citizens. Kings have subjects who are subjected to their will. I'm a subject of the king of the will. Subject means that you're subjected to the king's will. And so why is this important? Romans 13, let everyone be subject to the governing authority. Who's the governing authority in a monarchy? The king. Who's the governing authority in a republic? The citizen.
1: Amen.
0: So in a monarchy, you submit to the king. In a republic, you are the king. You know, the Bible addresses every situation in life. And if a man is single, you preach out of the Bible abstinence. But if he gets married, you preach out of the Bible faithfulness to your wife. Well, if a man is living in a monarchy, you preach from the Bible, submit to the king. But if the situation changes and he's living in a republic, you preach from the Bible responsibility. You are the king. And voting is the very least that you do. You are responsible for the whole thing. Get involved. And so the pastor that tells the Christian not to get involved in politics needs to be asked if he knows the difference between a monarchy and a republic. Now, if you're living in a monarchy, sure, yeah, submit to the king, do whatever you're told, you know, all the mandates. If you're living in a republic, no, you preach from the Bible responsibility. The politicians are your servants, public servants. You elect them, you hire them, and you fire them, right? You're the king. You're the ultimate authority, the people. And the politicians, it would be silly for a king to have to obey his servant. Imagine the butler telling the king what to do. Well, in America, the politicians are our servants. They're the public servants. When the people are the king, we tell the politicians what needs to happen. They don't tell us what needs to happen.
1: Yeah, well, and we'll move that direction a little bit more in a moment here. I'm going to go to the break in just a second, but I do want to bring up a couple of quotes. I had to look both of these up. That's what I appreciate about the internet, how quickly you can find things by just putting in a word or two, because I could not remember the entire quote. I'm sure you have both of these memorized, but I'll read two of these from our founding fathers that go exactly with what you are sharing. You've got John Adams saying, "Our Constitution was made only for a moral and religious people. It is wholly inadequate to the government of any other." And then George Washington, I couldn't remember exactly what he had said concerning this, but I found it, "Of all the dispositions and habits which lead to political prosperity, religion and morality are indispensable support." So two kind of similar quotes from America's founding fathers there that really speak to what you're sharing, I think, don't they?
0: Yeah, the founders were brilliant, and they understood how rare it was in history to have people rule themselves. Now, a democracy like in Athens, every citizen had to be at every meeting every day to talk about every issue. Totally time consuming. There's no time for anything else. Right. And if you miss a couple of days and you don't know what they're talking about today and you show up, you say, "Hey, what are we talking about?" You're called an idiotus, an idiot. You didn't know what's going on. A republic is you take care of your family and your farm, and you have someone in your place, a representative that goes to the market every day and talks about politics, right? So you get to do other things. So republics could grow larger. You're still in charge. You're just ruling through these people that you subcontracted out to keep track of the day-to-day stuff. They are your representative, but you're still in charge. So in New England, in the colonial times, some of the colonies did have democracies because every citizen had to show up. But then as

0: We turn into a nation. We turn into a republic. We have representatives go and look after our interests. But it is interesting. It begins with the Pilgrims. So Virginia was founded first in 1607, and it was an Anglican colony with an Anglican minister whose boss was the King of England. The King of England was the head of the Anglican Church. He had to take the oath of supremacy, acknowledging the king as the head of the church. Mm. And so the Pilgrims were headed to Jamestown, but they get blown off course in a storm and they land in Massachusetts. They try sailing south, but almost sink in the storm. And the captain says, it's too dangerous. You're going to have to get off the boat here. And the Pilgrims look at each other and says, well, who's going to be in charge? There's 102 of us on the boat and nobody's been picked by the king to be in charge. We were going to go to Jamestown and submit to the king's government. We can't just be lawless and everybody get off and do whatever they want. They do something unique. They take their little covenant church form of government that's modeled after the Hebrew Republic, and they make it their civil government. So it's called the Mayflower Compact. We, in the presence of God, covenant ourselves together into a civil body politic. Covenant's a Bible word. And the covenant form of government is like a triangle. You get rights from God. You're fair to your neighbor because you're accountable to God. You get blessings from God. You voluntarily share them with your neighbor as charity because you're doing it as unto God. It's not socialism where the government takes away your stuff involuntarily and gives it to somebody you'll never meet and they don't care where it came from. No, it's your stuff and you're moved upon with compassion to give and a relationship is formed and you're doing it because you're doing it as unto God. So it's called a covenant form of government. It's a way to have order in society with no king who rules through fear. And so that was the Pilgrims. And then you have the King of England, Charles I, and he turns up the heat and he said, I will make them conform or I will harry them out of the land. And that's what he did. And so these Pilgrims and Puritans fled, and it's called the Great Puritan Migration. From 1630 to 1640, you have 20,000 Puritans with their covenant form of government flooding into New England. And so pastors and their covenant churches are founding cities. So Providence, Rhode Island is founded by the First Baptist Church in America. Everybody's involved in church. Everybody's involved in city government because it's the church founding the city. Hartford, Connecticut is founded by the First Congregational Church in America. Everybody's involved in church and everybody's involved in city government because it's the church founding the city. Mm. The word for city is polis, like Indianapolis, and politics is simply the business of the city. And since it's the church founding the city, every church member is involved in politics. Mm. And that's the way it was for a century. Huh. And so they had one building in town called the Meeting House. That's where the pastor would teach the Bible, and that's where they do their city business. The word synagogue means meeting house. That's where the rabbi taught the law, and that's where they do their city business. I mean, why build a separate building just to talk about a different topic? But after a century, it got a little dry. And they taught this covenant plan academically at Yale and Harvard. God is the plan for your life, your marriage, family, church, your government. Find out what the plan is, put it into place. And they were so into plans that they said, God in his infinite wisdom already knows who's going to wind up in heaven. So don't even bother preaching the gospel. Mm. Whoever's supposed to get saved, they'll get saved. And they got unevangelistic and they got nicknamed Old Lights. And so David Brainerd got expelled from Yale because he said his professor was as spiritual as a chair. And so in the early 1700s, you had the New Lights. And this is the Great Awakening Revival with John and Charles Wesley over in England and then George Whitefield in the colonies. And George Whitefield said, it's more than a plan. You have to have an experience with Jesus, a relationship. And to some, though, it was so personal, it was only personal. They said, okay, it's just my own personal relationship with Jesus. So I'm not going to care about what kind of country I'm leaving my kids. And this appeared several times in church history. The devil's attitude is you can't beat them, join them. And so if they can't stop the church, the next best thing is when somebody gets saved, convince them to isolate themselves, to quarantine themselves, to join a monastery, take vows of silence so that you won't even talk to anybody else. Sure. Go ahead and enjoy your own personal relationship with the Lord, but by all means, don't infect anybody else.
1: That's a good place to break, Bill. I'm going to have to break here because we got to get that done. But when we come back, I want to share exactly what you are pointing out. They were lacking this evangelism, and we want to share that gospel message. So we're going to have a super short segment. We come back, and we're going to do only that. So don't go anywhere, especially if this is something that you maybe haven't heard before, the message of the gospel of Jesus Christ. We'll do that in just a moment here on The Plumb Line. Reach out, connect with me. The email is theplumblineradio@gmail.com. Bill Federer, my guest, and we'll be back with more in just a moment.
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1: 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I'm your host, Jay Rudolph, my guest, Bill Federer, and we are talking about America's 250th, talking a little bit of the establishment of a republic form of government, and one of the verses that maybe we'll dive into more deeply on the next segments to come with Bill Federer is the one that says, "Blessed is the nation whose God is the Lord," and I would say, "Blessed is the man whose God is the Lord." The Lord Jesus Christ needs to be your Lord and Savior, and that was being neglected, that message, as Bill was sharing when we went to the break. But Bill, we've got only a couple minutes or so, so can you proclaim to the one tuning in right now who may have never heard, I can't hardly imagine somebody's never heard this message, but there may be some, or there are others who've heard it numerous times but have never acted upon it, right, Bill? Tell them what this gospel message is.
0: Yeah, so God exists for eternity, and he makes everything. And he said, been there, done that. I can make everything. I would really like someone in my image who could love me. Now it gets interesting, because love by definition must be voluntary. So he has to hide himself behind his creation because he's so awesome. If he were to appear to you and all his universe creating power, your response would be involuntary. And so he creates us as beings who can love him back. God loves everything he created, but the question is, could what he created love him back? Galaxies can't love, rocks can't love. You know, you look at the word angel. It appears 289 times in the Bible. Not one time is the word love used to describe an angel's relationship with God. Hmm. They worship God, they praise God, they glorify God, but they're not made in God's image, and Jesus did not die on the cross for angels. They were made for a purpose. What purpose were you made for? We're not very smart, we're not powerful. Right, we can have a relationship with the Lord. We can love him back. And there's a second thing, though. God's just, which means he has to judge every sin. Which means even if he creates us as free will beings and we step out of line, he has to judge us. Because if he doesn't judge our sin, by default, his silence will be giving consent to the sin. And if God gives consent to one sin one time, he denies his just nature. He denies himself, and he cannot deny himself, so he can never be loved back until he came up with a plan. And the plan was his own son would become a man, and only as a man could God die on a cross to pay for our sin. Charles Wesley wrote to him, "Amazing love, how could it be that thou, my God, shouldst die for me?" So God is just in that he judges every sin, but he's love in that he provided the lamb to take the judgment for the sin. So in mathematical equations, there's constants and variables. In the equation of redemption, the constant is God is just, was, is, and forever will be just. That will never change. The variable is who takes the judgment, you or a substitute. Jesus is our substitute. Abraham and Isaac going to the top of Mount Moriah. Isaac says, "Father, we have the wood for the sacrifice. We have the coals for the sacrifice, but where's the sacrifice?" And Abraham says, "Son, God will provide himself a lamb." And it has a double meaning. I'm trusting God will have a lamb up in the bush, right, a ram. But the other is God will provide himself as the lamb. And that's what happened. Jesus, the second person of the Trinity, the only begotten Son of God, in the plan of redemption, was hidden from ages. It was a hidden plan. It says, if the princes of this world had known, they never would have crucified the Lord of glory. In this hidden plan, Jesus becomes a man, becomes the Lamb of God, and he takes the wrath of an eternal just God upon himself in our place. So the lamb is God's way to love you without having to judge you. It's his way to get around his own just nature. So he can eternally be just, judging every sin, but he's love, and that Jesus took the judgment in our place. So we can approach this eternal just God in Christ through Jesus, and we escape judgment. So he can love us without having to judge us.
1: Wow, I love that explanation of it. It brings to bear upon us the reality of, yeah, that we're sinners in need of a Savior, and our just God, there's got to be a punishment if he is just, and he is indeed just. And that punishment is borne out on his Son, Jesus Christ, the perfect, sinless Savior, the Son of God. And so thank you so much for sharing that, Bill. I'm going to share my email address as we have to wrap up this segment, but we'll have a couple more segments to come in the next edition of The Plumb Line. My email is theplumblineradio@gmail.com. Theplumblineradio@gmail.com, and plumb is P-L-U-M-B. So as you just heard, this message we call the gospel, if it's new to you, or maybe you've heard it many times but have never actually believed in the Lord Jesus Christ, put your faith in him. Reach out, connect with me at that email. We'll get together. 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Love to have this be the day of salvation for you. I'll have more with Bill Federer on the next edition, so we'll see you next time on The Plumb Line. 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
11: Jesus showed us the way to exaltation isn't through pride and self-centeredness, but through humility. What does that mean to us in our modern world? Today on Turning Point, Dr. David Jeremiah offers some practical pointers to help us live life the way Christ modeled it, with a new perspective on love. To introduce the conclusion of his message, Going Up by Going Down, here's David. And thank you so much for joining us. This passage of Scripture that we're studying in Philippians is often considered one of the great doctrinal passages of the Bible, the kenosis passage. It is the self-emptying of Christ. But the interesting thing about it is you see it in the context of Philippians. It was not meant primarily to teach theology. For the key to this passage, after having looked at it and studied it and understood it, is this phrase, "Let this mind be in you, which was also in Christ Jesus." In other words, as you see what Jesus did, let this be your attitude of life. We'll talk about it here on Turning Point as we open our Bibles together to the second chapter of Philippians. On this Friday edition of Turning Point, I'd like to remind you of the importance of getting to church on the weekend. I hope this is part of your pattern. So easy to become lazy, and I think more so in the summertime than in the rest of the year. So just make it your purpose, your determination. I will be there. No matter what's going on, I will put myself in the building. I will be in the church service. I will be there. I will take the time to plan. I will be resolute. I will be in church. I can't tell you how important that is, and I hope you'll take my word for it. And begin this week going back to church if you haven't been there. Make this your purpose and your practice. So today we talk about what it means to humble ourselves, and we've called this message, Going Up by Going Down. Philippians chapter 2, 5 through 11 is the text, and let's get started. We read in Philippians chapter 2, verses 9 through 11, that he didn't come on a one-way tour. He came on a round trip. It says that, therefore God has highly exalted him and given him the name which is above every name. And at the name of Jesus, every knee should bow, and those in heaven and those in earth and those under the earth, and that every tongue should confess that Jesus Christ is Lord to the glory of God the Father. The passage here tells us that the one who came down went back up. And when did that happen? The scripture says, after the 40 days, he was outside on a hillside. And at the end of 40 days, we are told, Acts chapter 1, verses 9 through 11. And when he had spoken these things while they watched, he was, what's it say, taken up. And a cloud received him out of their sight. And while they looked steadfastly toward heaven as he went up, behold, two men stood by them in white apparel, who also said, Men of Galilee, why do you stand gazing up into heaven? This same Jesus who was taken up into heaven will so come in like manner as you saw him go into heaven. Now, let me just throw in something free here. This isn't going to cost you a thing. This is absolutely free. Sometimes people say that the ascension was the imagination of the disciples who wanted some closure to the life of Christ while he was on this earth. So they came up with this metaphor of Jesus going back to heaven. I mean, I've read that. There are more crazy books out about the Christian faith than there ever been published in my lifetime. And you cannot believe what some people write. And the worst thing about it is there are people out there who believe it. It takes more faith to believe what they're writing than it does if they just believe the Bible. Listen to me, Jesus didn't just sort of metaphorically disappear. Let me tell you how I know. Luke's record is an eyewitness account of the ascension of our Lord into heaven. In fact, Luke employs five different terms for sight. To assure the historicity of this event, we are told that the disciples watched that he was taken up out of their sight, that they looked steadfastly toward heaven as he went up, that the angels asked them why they were gazing into heaven, and that they were told that the same Jesus would return to the earth as they saw him go. They watched their sight, they looked steadfastly, they gazed, and they saw. Now, how can you get around that? That wasn't some dream. That was an actual event. When Jesus completed the 40 days, he went back to heaven. That was the beginning of his exaltation. Where is Jesus today, class? He's at the right hand of the Father, making intercession for you and me. Amen. But the exaltation isn't over. Oh, no. The exaltation is just started. And in a short time, we believe
12: that Jesus Christ will be exalted and that every knee will bow and every tongue will confess that he is Lord to the glory of the Father. Everything above heaven, all of the angels and all of the people who've been raptured already, everything on earth, all of the living saints, everything under the earth, all of the devils and all of those who are in hell, all of them will one day bow their knee before him and say, he is Lord to the glory of God the Father. And as someone said, you can either bow now or bow later. His exaltation. Now, as you can tell, I'm pretty steamed up about this passage because it is one of the great truths of the Word of God. But I don't want to come down off this mountain too fast. I just want to tell you this. As I said at the beginning, this was not written so that we would have a great doctrinal summary of the life of Christ. That was not the purpose. Some of you say, Pastor Jeremiah, I love this paradox, but what in the world does it have to do with me? How do I get my arms around this? What do I do? In order to answer this question, we have to go back to the first few verses of the book of Philippians, chapter 2. In essence, we have to read this passage backwards, if you will allow me to do it. The Hebrews did it. Let me do it, all right? We're going to read this passage a little bit backwards. We're going to start by saying, because the Bible teaches that the way up is the way down, and the way to exaltation is through humility, and that Jesus demonstrated that when he came to this earth and went back to heaven. What that means to us is found in the introduction to this passage. So go back with me to the fifth verse of the second chapter and notice that if we get our arms around this, it will create a whole new reality for us. Listen, let this mind be in you, which was also in Christ Jesus. Paul, what are you talking about? What mind? Paul says to the Philippian believers, here's what I want you to do. I want you to have the same attitude that Jesus had. Let this mind be in you, which was also in Christ Jesus. And notice that at the end of verse 5, there's no period. Let this mind be in you, which was also in Christ Jesus, who, being in the form of God, and then all that passage we just looked at. Here's what Paul is saying to the Philippians. If you understand what Jesus did, it creates a whole new reality for you. It changes everything. You can never be the same. In this verse, we're talking about a new perspective. He's telling us that we are to adopt the reality of Christ as the ultimate reality of life. Life is not about me. Whoa! What a jolt! That's a head-on collision.
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14: Good evening and welcome to Fifth Third Field in downtown Toledo, Ohio. Game number 4 between the AAA affiliate of the Chicago Cubs, the Iowa Cubs, and the AAA affiliate of the Detroit Tigers, the Toledo Mudhens. Coming up tonight, scheduled to go at 6:05 p.m. Central Time. However, about 10 minutes ago, the wind really started gusting. In fact, they almost lost a couple of tents and flags out in the outfield portion of Fifth Third Field. Dark clouds approaching from the left field corner, and they have put the tarp on the field. So the start of tonight's game almost certainly is going to be delayed by weather. On this eve of Independence Day, they're expecting a big crowd here in Toledo. They had music prior to the game. In fact, based on the lights out there under the stage across the street in center, there still may be some music going on, even with the very hard wind gusts and some rain now starting to fall. The hope is to have baseball here at some point tonight. There is supposed to be some weather in and out this weekend all the way through the series finale on Sunday. Welcome into the Flight by Yuengling pregame show. Whether you're working out, hanging out, or heading out, Flight by Yuengling fits your lifestyle. Well, the iCubs have taken 2 of the first 3 games in this series. Again, they have not won a series since their first road trip of the season to Louisville back in the first week in April. And one more win this weekend will clinch at least a series split of this first road trip in the second half. And 2 more will get them that first series win since all the way back in the early part of the campaign. We'll talk more about yesterday's game. We'll hear from hitting coach Taylor Fortney, our Amishal's Furniture pregame interview. We'll also get you the Wellaby starting lineups and so much more here on the Yuengling pregame show before first pitch today. However, we begin, as always, with our Confluence Brewing Company starting pitching matchup. Good time start when you visit their tap room and brewery along Grays Lake at 1235 Thomas Beck Road before or after a game, or order one of their craft beers at any of dozens of local establishments, including Principal Park. On the mound today for the Iowa Cubs, it's veteran left-hander Ty Block. Block at 35 years of age, 6'1", 215 pounds. This year with the iCubs, he has put together the following line: a 3-4 record with a 5.95 ERA, 11 games, 7 starts in 42 and a third innings. He has struck out 29 and walked 14. Opponents have hit 7 home runs off of Block, but his last outing was probably his best since joining the Iowa Cubs. Against Buffalo on June 26th, he came out of the bullpen, earned the win following Andrew Wance, and went 5 scoreless innings. He allowed only 5 hits, did not walk a batter, and struck out 6. He threw 74 pitches in that one. 53 of them landed 4 strikes. So Ty Block looking for some more of that today against Toledo. Against the Mudhens on June 2nd, he got knocked around. He allowed 10 runs on 10 hits in 4 innings. So hoping for a little bit of redemption against Toledo in front of a big crowd this evening. Meanwhile, for the Mudhens today, it's 26-year-old right-hander Ty Madden, who is 2-0 with a 5.04 ERA. Madden has been a little bit up and down, 30 in the third innings, 27 strikeouts, and 21 walks. For Madden, it'll be his 10th appearance in Toledo and his 9th start. He did not face the Iowa Cubs in that first matchup between the two teams. His last time out, June 27th at Worcester, he gave up 5 runs in 2 1/3 innings. He walked 3 in that contest and threw only 30 of his 61 pitches for strikes against the Woo Sox. That's the matchup today. Ty Madden, the right-hander for Toledo, and Ty Block, the left-hander for Iowa. Our starting pitching matchup brought to you by Confluence Brewing Company. 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We'll take a break. When we come back, a look at yesterday's comeback win for the iCubs. We'll also get you the starting lineups for Game 4 in this series tonight. Again, the tarp is currently on the field. It went on about 5 minutes ago, so it looks like we will be delayed at the outset of this one. More of the Yuengling pregame show is next on the iCubs Radio Network.
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14: Welcome back to the Iowa Cubs pregame show brought to you by Yuengling tonight in Toledo. Trying to play game 4 of a series on the road for the first time in the second half. The iCubs entered last night's game having split the first 2 in this matchup against the Toledo team that took 4 of 5 in Des Moines just a handful of weeks ago. And the iCubs would come out of the gates. Neither team scored in the first inning last night. Iowa would not score in the second inning either against the opener Matt Selinger for Toledo. He would throw 2 scoreless innings before handing the ball to the former Iowa Cub, Carl Edwards Jr. Meanwhile, Toledo took the lead in the bottom of the second with Andrew Wance on the mound making his second straight start. Wance got off to a tough start in the second inning. He walked the first 2 batters and then balked them to second and third with still nobody out. Corey Jolks followed with a sacrifice fly to center, plenty deep to score the lead runner Callahan. And just like that, Toledo had a 1-0 lead, but Wance did a good job to limit the damage He would get a strikeout, then walk back-to-back hitters. That reloaded the bases with two outs, but he got Max Anderson to fly out to center field, and the inning was over, just 1-0 Mudheads. The I-Cubs would tie the game in the very next half inning, top of the third. The first work by Edwards Jr. Brett Bateman led off with a double, but then got picked off trying to take third. He got caught in no man's land, and Edwards caught him leading. Jonathan Long restarted the rally, though, with his own double, and then went to third on a base hit by B.J. Murray. With runners on the corners and two outs, Owen Miller poked an RBI single into right field. One of three hits for Miller, and the I-Cubs had even the score at one. We'd hear more from Owen a little bit later on. But next, it was Toledo. Adding to their lead, they scored single runs in the third and the fourth. It was back-to-back base hits in the third that put men on the corners. Brett Callahan, then with a sacrifice fly to left. And Toledo, in their second sacrifice fly of the game, took a 2-1 lead. In the bottom of the fourth, Wance walked a batter and allowed a single with one out. And then after he made the second out of the fourth inning, the I-Cubs went to the bullpen. They brought in Corbin Martin. He was greeted by a single from Gage Workman that drove in another run, and Toledo had a 3-1 lead. Where the game changed was in the top of the fifth, and really one play stood out in that inning. After the first batter was retired by Edwards, B.J. Murray and Moises Ballesteros hit back-to-back singles, so men were on first and second with one out. Owen Miller came to the plate, lined another base hit into right field. This was his third of the game. It one-hopped in front of the right fielder. Callahan bounced past him and all the way to the right field wall. Miller would race to third, two runs scored, and the game was tied. Then the I-Cubs, with their first sacrifice fly of the night off the bat of Ben Cowles, took the lead at 4-3. I-Cubs would watch Toledo tie the game in the bottom of the sixth. Corbin Martin began that inning by allowing a double and an infield hit, so he departed with runners at the corners. Antoine Kelly came in. Kelly got a comebacker from Gage Workman, then a pop out to first baseman B.J. Murray, and all of a sudden there were two outs. Tying run still at third, but Brett Callahan beat out an infield single up the middle right behind second base, where it was knocked down by Owen Miller, but a run scored, and the game was tied once again. I-Cubs moved in front for good in the top of the seventh. It was again a sacrifice fly that did the damage. After B.J. Murray led off the inning with his third hit, Owen Miller walked with one out. Ben Cowles also worked a one-out walk. And with the bases loaded, James Triantos went up there swinging on a 2-0 pitch. Hit it plenty deep to center field to score a run. Iowa had a 5-4 lead. Jonathan Long added a big insurance run with a solo home run in the eighth. That was his eighth home run of the year and made it 6-4. The late innings covered by two guys. They were dominant out of the bullpen. Antoine Kelly, two scoreless with a strikeout. And then Eduardo Nunez, a former longtime Cubs farmhand who made his big league debut last year with the A's and the Padres, came back to the Cubs a few weeks ago. He had pitched in the ACL. He threw two scoreless innings, retired six of the seven batters he faced, struck out three, and touched 98 miles an hour to earn the save. It is 2026. Iowa Cubs debut. The I-Cubs win the game 6-4 and take a 2-1 lead in the series. Let's take a look at the starting lineups for the game tonight as we turn our attention to this one on the Yuengling pregame show. Those lineups again are brought to you by Wellaby. Since 1929, Wellaby has provided insurance solutions to help people protect their health and financial well-being. Learn how you can be well by preparing for tomorrow and living better today at wellaby.com. We will start with the Iowa Cubs. They are the visitors on the scoreboard, and they are the AAA affiliate of the Chicago Cubs, managed by Marty Peavy in his 14th year. Actually, could be a historic night for Marty Peavy. He is one win away from his 1,500th of his career. The I-Cubs come in 4-5 in the half, 34-47 overall, and here is their lineup for tonight. Leading off, playing left field, is Brett Bateman. Jonathan Long will bat second. He is at first base. Doing the catching and batting third, Moises Ballesteros. B.J. Murray is the leading hitter in the International League right now with a .330 batting average. He bats fourth and is the designated hitter. At third base, batting fifth, Owen Miller. Ben Cowles, the shortstop, will hit sixth. Batting seventh and playing center field, James Triantos. Scott Kingery is the second baseman. Kingery bats eighth. And in right field, batting ninth, is Hayden Cantrell. On the mound for Iowa, the veteran left-hander, 35-year-old Ty Block. Block, three wins, four losses, and a 5.95 ERA this season. Again, for Iowa, it's Bateman, Long, and Ballesteros, Murray, Miller, and Cowles, Triantos, Kingery, and Cantrell, and the lefty Ty Block on the bump. Turning the lineup card over for Toledo, the home team, AAA affiliate of the Detroit Tigers. They are managed by Gary Jones. They are 6-3 in the second half and 40-43 overall. Leading off is the second baseman, Max Anderson. Batting second and playing third base, Trey Cruz. Gage Workman is the right fielder. He bats third. Serving as the DH tonight, hitting fourth again, it's Eduardo Valencia. Brett Callahan is the center fielder. He bats fifth. Hitting sixth and playing left field, Tyler Gentry. Jace Young will be at first base. He hits seventh. Batting eighth and doing the catching, Tomas Nido. And Andrew Navigato is the shortstop. Navigato is batting ninth. On the mound for the Mudhens, right-hander Ty Madden making his ninth start with Toledo. First one against the Iowa Cubs. He comes in 2-0 with a 5.04 ERA. One more time for the Mudhens tonight. Anderson, Cruz, and Workman. Valencia, Callahan, and Gentry. Young, Nido, and Navigato with the righty, Ty Madden, on the bump. Those are the Wellaby starting lineups, joined by this umpiring crew. Stephen Hodgins will call the balls and strikes. Joe McCarthy is at first, and Tim Barreras is at third. Those are tonight's starting lineups brought to you by Wellaby. Do more, worry less, and make every day better. We will step aside, and when we come back, take a quick look at the... And you know what? We're going to take a look at the out-of-town scoreboard now. Then we'll take the break and come back with our Amish House Furniture pregame interview. Again, this game is going to be delayed. Tarp still on the field. Not much rain has actually fallen from the sky, but again, the wind picked up, and the conditions got a little bit hairy there for about 15 to 20 minutes. Let's look at the out-of-town scoreboard brought to you by Mercy One. At the bottom of the third, Louisville leads Columbus by a score of 2-1. That's in the bottom of the third inning again. Top of the first, Gwinnett and Durham are scoreless, although Gwinnett is threatening in that first at-bat. Games tonight in Rochester, Syracuse, St. Paul, Scranton, Nashville, Memphis, and Omaha around the International League. Meanwhile, in the Dominican Summer League, the Cubs' blue affiliate there lost 13-7 to the Royals. They are now 12-11 on the season, despite three hits from Emil Olivo. The Cubs come up a little bit short in that one, and again, they are just a game over 500. Meanwhile, the DSL Cubs red improved and moved into first place. They're now 15-9 after a 5-3 win over the Pirates. A couple of hits and three runs scored for the catcher for the Cubs, Johan Gomez on the mound. It was a pretty balanced effort, but earning the save out of the bullpen was Yusef Hanania. It was his second save of the year. He threw two scoreless innings. The Arizona Complex League Cubs get underway tonight. It's an 8 o'clock game. They are 14-30 on the year, taking on the Arizona Diamondbacks team. Meanwhile, Single-A Myrtle Beach continues their homestand against first-place Hickory. They earned a win yesterday. They're about to get started here at the top of the hour for the Pelicans tonight. It is going to be the right-hander Daniel Avidia on the mound, a former 12th-round pick of the Cubs. High A South Bend in action at Beloit. They have lost back-to-back ballgames. First pitch at 6:35 Central there. And Double-A Knoxville will get underway hosting Columbus tonight. That's a 7 o'clock first pitch Eastern, 6:05 back in Des Moines. Knoxville will turn to Dawson Natz, who has been fantastic as a starting pitcher on the mound to open that game. Meanwhile, the big league team playing this afternoon against the Cardinals, game one at Wrigley, and it has not gone especially well. The Cardinals with a 17-1 lead over the Cubs. That one is heading into the bottom of the eighth. Just saw Gavin Hollowell able to put a zero on the board in the top of the eighth, but the Cardinals have a 17-1 lead. The Pirates and the Nationals are underway, scoreless in the bottom of the first. You also have Milwaukee traveling to Arizona tonight around the National League Central, and the Reds host the Orioles. Brady Singer on the mound for Cincinnati in that one. That's your Mercy One out-of-town scoreboard for tonight. Staying healthy takes speed, precision, and the right support. 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So stay active, get moving, and slide into wellness with mercyone.org. Now we'll take a break. When we come back, we'll wrap things up here on the pregame show with our Amish House Furniture pregame interview. We'll talk to the hitting coach, Taylor Fortney, about B.J. Murray, Brett Bateman, James Triantos, and Ben Cowles. We'll also talk about the July 4th holiday and what that means to someone who has spent much of their career involved in the game of baseball. That's next when the Yuengling pregame show continues on the iCubs Radio Network.
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14: Welcome back to the Iowa Cubs pregame show. 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They feature many styles, but just like the big leagues, only one standard of excellence. It's the good stuff. Today we're joined by Cubs hitting coach Taylor Fortney. Taylor, kind of an up and down year, but mostly up for the offense this season. You look at where this team ranks, and I know numbers don't tell the full story, but in some important categories, you guys are among the top three, four, five teams in a 20-team league. It seems like, again, the whole group is kind of starting to find a rhythm at the same time, and you're putting together really good at-bats that make a pitcher work. Is that kind of the main goal every night?
19: Absolutely, especially we had that couple-week stretch where we weren't putting together great at-bats. We started all the year off so hot, kind of cooled down collectively, and then now we're kind of turning the corner again. A lot of the motto is just concentrate on each at-bat being productive, whether that's hard contact or making the pitcher work a little more, like whatever that is, getting our game plan, and we're doing a good job of sticking to our game plan and just keeping the line moving and just stacking good at-bat after good at-bat. Whatever the results happen, but if we look up over nine innings and consistently putting good at-bats, results end up showing up.
14: We talked about BJ last time that we spoke, and you got to see him last year really kind of break out and have that dominant season in the Southern League. For a guy who plays the game the way he does, to be leading the league in batting average at this point in the season, hitting .330, doing it to both fields, another three hits last night. What makes him such a good hitter? Obviously, he's patient, but how does he continue to find holes with that swing?
19: You know, he's so consistent. I think that's the biggest thing. I've now had the fortune of working with BJ for 3 years now. I had him in 24 during a stretch with the iCubs, and I had him in Knoxville last year. And the thing that separates him, I feel like, this year is just his work is so consistent, his approach is so consistent, and, I mean, he's getting his dirty knocks, but he's impacting the baseball, and so he's able to keep his average high but also still get to, I think he's top five in OPS for the league. I mean, he's just having a great season, and he's both not missing his damage pitches, but he's able to have really strong at-bats and scrape some knocks together even when the pitches aren't his pitches to hit, which I think it separates, you know, a 250, 275 hitter versus what he's doing right now above the 300 clip.
14: Well, let's talk about Brett Bateman. He got off to a little bit of a slower start than I think a lot of people expected just on the outside looking in. Had the great week in St. Paul, his hometown, hit his first AAA home run, then went on the injured list. And sometimes that can go one of two directions. It can take you a while to get back into rhythm, or you can do what he did, and that's become kind of the ideal prototypical leadoff hitter. It feels like no matter what the count starts, he ends up in a 3-2 or a 2-2 count, and again, really makes the pitcher kind of empty the clip to get him out.
19: 100%. I mean, it's just competitive at bats, which is what we preach, you know, top to bottom, but especially leading the table there, like nothing's free, nothing's easy with him. Again, just a guy who's learning how to be the hitter he wants to be. He's so explosive, and you see it when he runs around the outfield and when he lets balls fly from center field, but he's learning how to use that explosiveness at the plate. He's learning what pitches he can drive, just really doing a phenomenal job at the top of the lineup. And it's fun to watch. And for him, as explosive as he is, when he's healthy, it's a different level, and it was really cool to see him take off in St. Paul and continue that success throughout the last parts of the year.
14: Talking to Iowa Cubs hitting coach Taylor Fortney, our Amish House Furniture pregame interview on the Yuengling pregame show. Another guy who I just talked to yesterday, ironically, Ben Cowles, had a disappointing year personally. He told me that last season he had worked so hard on trying to go to the opposite field and go up the middle, and he said at some point it kind of took away from just being a natural hitter. And so I asked him, it's a new hitting coach group this year. How did you come into this season? He said you guys kind of looked at video from 2024 when he last was the hitter that he wanted to be. What have you seen from him this year? Obviously on a pretty good pace right now.
19: 100%. I mean, I say this a lot, and I don't want to sound like a broken record, but there's so much of these guys learning what it takes for them individually to have success. Because you have all of the, you know, isms and cliches you hear all the time about staying in side balls or going opposite field, but like for some guys it can feed mistakes that are already there and it can exacerbate things. So we know what we want to see, we know what the results need to look like as far as hitting the ball hard and staying in the gaps, but that can change for each hitter. And some hitters, you know, how they set up matters, some hitters how they enter matters, some hitters the drill work really leads the way. And so a lot of it for him was finding out what he needs to do to pregame to get himself in the right position, and then what approach needs to marry to those mechanics to then have the success versus trying to guide things or having any other external thoughts that can kind of lock you up. We want to keep things simple, and he's doing a great job of being consistent in his work and then being locked on to what he's looking for in the at-bat and what he wants to do.
14: One more guy I wanted to ask you about individually is James Triantos. And it feels like if you just closed your eyes and looked at the end of a season, he's going to be hitting about 300. This year, some more damage done with extra base hits. But Damon, I think, told me earlier this year, he's so aggressive within the zone that you guys were trying to get him to be a little bit more selective at which strikes he was swinging at so that he could do more damage. How do you think that's progressed here in 2026?
19: 100%. I mean, again, knowing what he's capable of, and he's shown that he can really get into some balls well and show some thump. And so it's like, hey, you make so much good contact. You don't need to give in early. You don't need to make contact early. Like, you can kind of wait out for your pitch because you've proven when you get your pitch, you can put some thump into it. And he's, you know, doing that really well. And so just staying consistent with the work. And sometimes you don't get rewarded and, you know, balls flying gloves. But just trying to echo that message of being consistent with putting the good at bats, hunting pitches he knows he can drive. And man, when he's done that, he's fun to watch, and he puts balls in the gaps. And, you know, a lot of times those sneak over the fence or even go a lot further. I think last week he hit like his career long in homer, and it's like, hey, there's some firepower in that tank. Let's make sure we're using it.
14: Last one for you. Obviously a holiday weekend here in Toledo with Independence Day. And you think about holidays that go hand in hand with baseball, and that's probably the first and foremost. Do you remember a July 4th that didn't have baseball involved in some capacity? And what does it kind of mean to be playing on a day like that?
19: No, it's great. It's, if you sum it up, it's like good food, family, respect for, you know, the country we're in and the game we all love. Like, it's just staples. Hot dog, baseball, fireworks, July 4th, like synonymous all together. You know, before I was in professional baseball, I was usually coaching on the field in a tournament and then fireworks at night. And before, you know, if I was fortunate to go to a game, it was like, hey, want to see a hot dog, good ball game, and watch the fireworks with my wife. Now having the fortune to be in professional baseball and be a part of the game and then enjoy the fireworks, it's a great tradition, and I'm thankful to be a part of it.
14: Good stuff, Taylor. Appreciate the time. Best of luck tonight.
19: Appreciate it. Thank you.
14: It's Iowa Cubs hitting coach Taylor Fortney, Amish House Furniture, now featuring Amish built polygliders for your spring and summer enjoyment. iCubs baseball is next.
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14: We welcome you back to Fifth Third Field in Toledo. Thanks for tuning in to the Yuengling pregame show tonight. We mentioned the tarp was on the field when we last spoke prior to that interview with Taylor Fortney. Good stuff from Taylor, by the way. We always thank him for his time and his thoughts on the iCubs hitters, but they have taken the tarp off the field now and announced that today's game is scheduled to begin at 6:30 Central. So just about 25 minutes from now, we'll have baseball on this July 3rd. The Iowa Cubs looking for their third win in four games against the Toledo Mudheads. What we're going to do for this, what should be brief rain delay, is take you to the most recent episode of our Minor Details podcast. Myself, Richie Giuliano with AA Knoxville, Brendan King in High A South Bend, and Joey Robertson in Single A Myrtle Beach, talking about the farm system over the last couple of weeks. So this is from about 2 weeks ago, our latest episode with another one coming out. You can find that podcast on Marquee Sports Network, the home of the Chicago Cubs. But for now, in this rain delay, stick with us. We'll have baseball in just over 20 minutes. We take you to the latest episode of Minor Details. Everyone, welcome to another episode of Minor Details, a podcast where the voices from the four full-season clubs in the Cubs minor league system get together and share some stories from the last couple of weeks. Got a lot of good news, some drama as well down the stretch here in the first half for you today. I'm Jason Kemp with the AAA Iowa Cubs. Got Richie Giuliano with the AA Knoxville Smokies, Brendan King in High A South Bend, and Joey Robertson in Single A Myrtle Beach. All right, let's dive into what's been going on here over the last couple of weeks. We obviously left things. BK, you were on a beach somewhere, but Tyler was kind enough to join us and talk about the impending, hopefully clinching scenario for South Bend. Happy to report that came to fruition, and South Bend getting to play in the postseason in September. Now you can relax for the second half.
0: Yeah, I know Tyler did a great job. Thanks for not roasting him too much on his first appearance on the show, but it was fun, guys, and to be able to do it in front of a big Saturday night crowd at Four Winds Field was even better, because back in 2022 when we clinched in the second half, unfortunately we lost the game, and you know, we still did celebrate after because of some scoreboard watching, but you know, it's not exactly the same. You'd like to win the game, and not only did the guys win the game, I mean, they really dominated through it with three first inning home runs. We'll talk about that a little bit later, but vibes are good in South Bend. First time clinching the first half since 2016, and this is something different for my career. I've never covered a first-half champion, so to be going into the second half starting on Friday at the time of recording this, it's a little bit weird, just because, you know, usually the dash to September, there's a little bit of urgency to it, and you're like, all right, well, we got to get going on the right foot or else we might get ourselves into trouble. But it's kind of nice to watch the rest of the league have to deal with that, and again, we can just coast to the West Division first round. But obviously, the big thing, and everybody knows this, you want to go into the playoffs with momentum, so hopefully the Cubs can continue to play good ball and get to September and make some noise in the playoffs.
1: Speaking of the playoffs, the intensity there in Knoxville, Richie, I'm sure is at an all-time high. The first two games of that series haven't gone the way you wanted to against Chattanooga, but basically whoever wins that series is the first half champion.
2: Yes, things are getting very chippy here in Knoxville as well. Last night, our manager, Lance Rommel, got tossed. He's very mild-mannered, but last night something flipped the switch, and he chased the first base umpire all the way down the line, which was really fun to see. So if you watch the broadcast tonight, we're definitely going to have some replays of that. But it's been a great stretch for Knoxville to be able to come back and compete for a chance to win the first half. You know, I don't think many of us thought that we had a chance 2 months ago when we were 7.5 games back, but the offense has really exploded. It's been consistency from the top to the bottom. You got guys like Jefferson Rojas, who's the Cubs' number one prospect. He's starting to heat up, smashing baseballs, now double-digit home runs. And then you look towards the bottom of the lineup, guys like Hayden Cantrell. Cantrell was hitting .081 3 weeks ago. He's now close to .260. So he's on a hot streak, but that's been the key, is scoring runs. The Smokies were able to win 5 of 7 in Montgomery. They scored 60 runs in 7 games, so that's an average of almost 9 a game, and they really did a good job putting balls in play, playing complimentary baseball, and with that, they have a chance to control their own destiny this week. We'll see if they can come back in the series, win some games, and clinch the first half.
1: I'm always a big proponent, if there's ever a benches clearing incident, though, that you should have to fight your counterpart on the other team. So you'd have to just go wail on the other team's broadcaster, athletic trainer. That'll never happen, but it's always a fun thought exercise. I'd love to see Richie mix it up there.
0: Richie versus Luke in Montgomery? Yeah.
1: Ooh, I don't know who I would take to win that, but
4: he had the wrestling mask last last podcast.
1: If he puts that on and starts parading around, then I don't know if Luke would want any of that smoke.
2: He'd run out of the booth.
1: Joey, unfortunately, not any playoffs to talk about right now in Myrtle Beach, but you're kind of hoping the season follows the path that it did last year when Myrtle Beach was toward the bottom of the league in the first half and then had a great second half. What are some of the signs that give you hope for the second part of the season?
4: Well, we're kind of in build momentum into the second half of the season mode right now. Split the series last week at home against the Augusta Green Jackets, a team that's been a thorn in everybody's side throughout the season. I mean, they're at the top of the Carolina League South Division, so it was good to see that. The second time around, seeing their pitching staff, our guys were a lot more locked in and focused at the plate

0: Rangers, 8 strikeouts against the Augusta Green Jackets last week. Didn't have a great start last night, but looking to bounce back here in the coming weeks. We got a 2-week road trip right now, so we're in the midst of the first half of it in Delmarva, Maryland. Currently 3-0 against the Shorebirds right now, so we'll see what happens there. I'm not going to say the Birds are hot yet. I'm going to call them lukewarm for right now. But last night it was an 8-6 win. Yuri Lubok robbed a grand slam, a potential grand slam, in the bottom of the seventh to keep the Birds in front. And then the night before, it was a 12-4 win over the Delmarva Shorebirds. So Birds have won 3 in a row. So who knows what's in store. Good pitching has been basically the key, but then it's also been a slew of injuries. Dominic Reed hitting the 7-day IL, along with a couple of others, getting shifted around. A bunch of new pieces. Emilio Ramos called up from the ACL. He had a good month of June so far, so it'll be interesting to see how he contributes.
1: If the Pelicans are lukewarm, the iCubs are tepid heat right now. Like, there are signs as well that things might be turning around a little bit. Our first half will end at the end of our current series on Sunday and then begin next week, Tuesday, about a day prior to this airing. So everything's been kind of building toward that point of the season and kind of that refreshed hope. Coming off of the last road trip to Louisville, the iCubs had a funky end of the series where, and Hannah, our producer, who will get on here on the screen at some point, I promise you that, reminded me that Tyler said that something similar had kind of happened to somebody with South Bend a few weeks ago where they lost a grand slam for reasons that were not in their control. But the iCubs come back from down 4-0 in the eighth inning, tie the game, and we go to the ninth. The iCubs load the bases, nobody out, don't score. That ended up being very important because the game went to extras. We knew weather was coming in, but in the top of the 10th, the iCubs scored 5 runs. Triantos hit a 3-run home run. James Triantos, go-ahead shot, would have been his 6th of the year. Justin Dean added a 2-RBI single. Everything's great. It's 9-4 Iowa. We've got a half inning to play. As Kevin Alcantara steps in with 2 outs, the skies start to open up, and it's raining fairly hard. But they're going to try and play because we don't play Louisville again this season. So then it rains a little bit harder. Alcantara ends up getting rung up on a pitch that he certainly didn't check swing at, but the first base umpire could tell what was going on and I think tried to help move things along. Kevin didn't understand, kind of took offense to that. So we went to the bottom of the inning, and as Zach Lee came in from the Iowa bullpen, it kept raining harder and harder every 10 seconds. By the time they called the tarp onto the field, the infield had puddles on it, and you're thinking, okay, we're not going to finish this game. We don't play Louisville again. If I know the rule book well enough, which I feel like I did, this is going to revert back to a 4-4 tie. That's exactly what happened. Nobody in the clubhouse believed that that was legit, so I had to try and calm them down. But we lost a 3-run home run. We lost a win. However, we've won the first 2 games against Indianapolis here in the final series of the first half. They made wholesale changes to the pitching staff. Connor Nolan's on the development list. Ryan Jensen and Zach Lee went to Arizona to work on some things before hopefully coming back. Luke Little went to AA. Yasver Zulueta was acquired in a trade, a guy that throws close to triple digits. He was with Seattle most recently. Antoine Kelly came from the Dodgers, 99 from the left side. A guy from AA finally made his way to Des Moines. Vince Riley earned the win in his AAA debut. So a lot of new things going on here in Iowa again, as I think they're trying to build toward the second half. And B.J. Murray has continued to be red hot. Brett Bateman is swinging the bat incredibly well. Kevin Alcantara, who I'll talk about later, kind of looks like a different hitter right now than we've ever seen before. So a lot of reasons to be positive heading into the second half for the AAA Iowa Cubs. And again, less injuries in Chicago would help us in a very, very pronounced way. Unfortunately, things don't seem to be swinging in that direction. All right, so that's a brief recap of where each of the Cubs affiliates are here over the last couple of weeks. Again, it's the halfway point or very close to it of the minor league season. We'll take a quick break. When we come back, we'll chat about the players who have jumped off the page during this set since we last spoke. Welcome back to Minor Details, the Cubs Minor League Baseball podcast. We've got 4 broadcast voices from each of the 4 full season affiliates here, and we're going to talk about some players that you need to know about who have really been either swinging the bat or throwing the baseball.

0: NL here in recent days. In fact, we're not going to talk about any of the pitchers this week. We're going to talk about hitters. And we'll go back to South Bend, clinching a playoff spot. It seems like the path to clinching a playoff spot changed when somebody arrived from Myrtle Beach. And BK, I'll let you talk about glowing reviews from Josiah Hartshorne.
1: It's been incredible. I mean, you can make an argument he's the hottest prospect in all of baseball. And obviously, apologies to Joey for ripping him out of the Pelicans' wings. But, you know, I think he deserved to be in South Bend, even though he's just 19 years old. Fellas, he will not turn 20. This will make us feel old until February. He is still 19 years old for more than a half of a year, and he is mashing up and destroying the Midwest League. He has reached base in his first 19 Midwest League games at the time of recording this. He had a 12-game hitting streak going until the day prior of recording this, and he had 8 home runs in his first 18 games. So there are a few things about Hartshorne that are ridiculous, one of them being his age. Number two, and Joey probably knows this too, he's switch hitting. He's only been batting left-handed for 2 years. He made the decision to go back to being a switch hitter after he was a righty pretty much exclusively in Little League ball and then playing travel ball and then in high school, and then an injury forced him to go back to the left side. And what do? You just get drafted in the 6th round out of high school for a record signing bonus, by the way. And again, this guy is putting up numbers in the Midwest League that you don't see from 22 or 23-year-olds. You're getting it from a 19-year-old. I think, guys, when we talked earlier in this first half, I mentioned the Cubs, if they were going to be a postseason team, they had to figure out a way to get some level of the bat that they got from Owen Ayers in the first couple weeks of the season. Now, Richie knows exactly what Owen Ayers continues to do at AA Knoxville right now, but the Cubs just simply really didn't have that through most of May and the early part of June until Hartshorne showed up and he made his debut. And I think we knew we had something in Hartshorne right away, but especially knowing he hit a home run in his first game as a South Bend Cub. His second home run came against the top pitching prospect for the Padres, Cash Mayfield, and that was a right side bomb. And then facing Ty Adcock, a rehabbing big leaguer with Fort Wayne, he took him deep and hit it to the deepest part of the yard at Fort Wayne's field. Again, he has positioned himself in the top 100 prospects list in big league ball. Listen, I don't think, in my opinion, that Double A should be calling for him this year. I would love, obviously selfishly, if he stays with South Bend. But again, as a 19-year-old, you send him to Double A. It's a great problem to have for the Cubs right now. But again, that guy's making waves, and it's been fun to watch.
0: Shocking that the high A broadcaster whose team clinched a playoff berth feels like maybe the red hot prospect should stick around a little bit longer.
1: Yeah, you know, you can understand it.
0: It makes a lot of sense. You talked about BK, one guy who Richie's going to talk about now. And if Josiah Hartshorne isn't the hottest prospect, a guy that's probably right there with him is Owen Ayers.
2: Yeah, absolutely. I mean, at one point last week, Owen Ayers had the best batting average of any professional player in the month of June. And he's still second out of all qualified players. You know, BK made a good point. You know, do you want to bring Hartshorne up prematurely? And that's kind of what we felt with Owen Ayers when he first got up. He really struggled at the Double A level, was hitting under 200. He couldn't find the bat from either side of the plate as a switch hitter. But something has clicked in the last month for Owen Ayers, and he has been absolutely unstoppable and the heart and soul of this comeback for the team for Knoxville. I'm going to read some stats real quick for Owen Ayers because they're almost unimaginable. In the month of June, hitting .509, 11 doubles, and 4 bombs with 17 RBIs. He's slugging .912 in the month of June. He's a back-to-back Southern League Player of the Week and has just been so consistent. And what's great about Ayers is, as a catcher in the minor leagues, you don't play every day. But he could also play first base. So they're keeping him in the lineup every single night. So it's been a great comeback year for Owen Ayers at the AA level. You know, BK saw him for a handful of games, and he lit up the Midwest League, and now he's doing the same here in Knoxville. So it's been really, really special to watch. I've never seen a streak like this before since I've been here in Tennessee.
0: Good stuff, good stuff. And hopefully he helps guide you guys to a playoff berth as well. Joey, you mentioned Alexi Lumpoy has been impressive here of late. Give us some more info on him.
3: Yeah, but first, you know, Richie, now I think I've read this somewhere, but just going back to Owen Ayers, I remember him saying that there was one time last year where he was injured and like was sent back to the ACL and only hit off a pitching machine, and it was only off of Mason Miller. And now all of a sudden his batting's gotten that good. I mean, it definitely shows the work has been put in, right? But going back to Alexi Lumpoy, kind of took a bit of a 10-day hiatus. And then since then, I mean, he's come back hitting 368. He's been looking really good, like himself again. Kind of a slow start to his season. He was supposed to be one of the big power bats that was supposed to be kind of returning to Myrtle Beach and then getting the early call up to High A with South Bend. And he was just struggling to find himself at the plate. Now, I mean, he's running all over the base paths. He's jumping up and down. He's trying to draw pitchers' attention away. I mean, you can tell that the life and the game of baseball is back with Alexi Lumpoy. Since then, 7-for-19 with one double, two home runs, four RBI, and then three stolen bases over five games. So he's looked really good. Out of Camagüey, Cuba, he is really excited because he got a chance to do his first actual pregame interview strictly in English. He didn't have to use a translator last week, so he was really fired up about that. And you can tell that not only the work on the baseball diamond that he's put in, but also the work to learning the English language was really cool to see him kind of get rewarded for that. So,
0: yeah, certainly an underrated part of the lower levels of minor league baseball is guys are learning the English language and the culture as well as trying to become as good of a baseball player as possible. I want to talk about the Jaguar. And I imagine that Cubs fans are kind of rolling their eyes a little bit, right? People were frustrated with him after getting doubled off third in the Sunday night game that took off the winning run. But here's my thing. If Kevin Alcantara is coming up to be a late game pinch runner, it's probably not going to go the way you want. The guy is a hitter and a very good outfielder. I'm not sure that you want him being your specialty pinch runner. And I get it was the spot they were in. But since coming back to AAA and before he went up to the big leagues for a couple of weeks in that same journey that Pedro Ramirez made, obviously Pedro has been very impressive all around. Alcantara is now, and I never thought I would utter these words, on a 28-game on-base streak. The Jaguar has reached base in 28 straight games. He's drawing walks. He's spitting on sliders in the dirt. He's laying off 2-2 changeups just below the zone. He's driving the ball to right field. He's still hitting those tape measure home runs every once in a while. But this is, and I've seen him in Myrtle Beach. I saw him last year for the full season here and all of this year. This window of time, the last month, month and a half, is the best approach that I've seen from Kevin Alcantara in his time in minor league baseball. He's always been one of the most talented, as Marty Peavy says, the most talented player in the ballpark every day. But it's starting to click for him in a way that he knows that he has to get on base. And he's impacting the game in different ways than just hitting home runs.
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5: Ten years ago, the Chicago Cubs punctuated a historic season with a World Series title. The victory ended a drought that tormented the team's fans for over a century. Many of the cornerstones on that championship roster roamed the field at Principal Park before arriving in Chicago. That list includes Jake Arrieta, Anthony Rizzo, Chris Bryant, Javi Baez, and Kyle Schwarber. A decade later, the Cubs once again have assembled a team that has hopes of reaching the pinnacle of the game. A new wave of prospects has made their way to Des Moines and are on the verge of becoming household names in the Windy City. Their big arms ready to torment International League hitters.
4: Wiggins deals the 0-2 pick. Struck him out swinging. Jackson Wiggins with a couple of big strikeouts. The left-hander Martin kicks his right leg, reaches back, and strikes out Max Schumann swinging to end the game. Good battle here. Neely and York. The 1-2 again. Struck him out swinging, and the Iowa Cubs pull off an improbable victory on the road.
5: And big bats aiming to punish pitches.
4: Bet on second and third, Davenport a breaking ball. Alcantara skies one to left. This is deep. It is back. It is gone. Kevin Alcantara with a three-run go-ahead home run. Two from Hoppy, blasted toward left. Long run for Campbell. He will turn around and watch that ball sail out of here. Bye-bye, Ballesteros. The I-Cubs with a five spot in the seventh. Here's Jonathan Long. He turns on a pitch and pulverizes into left. His second home run of the night and an absolute blast from Johnny Long.
5: The road to Wrigley still runs through Des Moines. It's time for Iowa Cubs baseball on the iCubs Broadcast Network. Let's head to the ballpark and join Jason Kemp for all of today's action.
4: Welcome back once again to Fifth Third Field in Toledo. The Mudhens have just taken the field, and after what is going to be a little bit less than a 30-minute delay in which no rain actually fell, but the wind picked up and it looked like it might. They wanted to be extra careful on a big night here in Toledo. We will play baseball this evening in a matchup of Ty Madden and Ty Block. Couple of ties, one a right-hander, that's the Toledo pitcher, and one a left-hander, that's Ty Block of the I-Cubs. So far, so good in this series for Iowa, their first road trip of the second half, a 3-1 win on Tuesday. They won 6-4 last night, a 7-4 loss on Wednesday, sandwiched in the middle. And today they'll get a look at Ty Madden for the first time this year, former competitive balance round A draft pick by the Tigers in 2021 out of Texas. The 26-year-old missed the I-Cubs the first time through. He is 2-0 with a 5.04 ERA. This will be his ninth start and his 10th overall appearance. In 30 and a third innings, he has struck out 27 and walked 21, scattering 30 hits along the way. Opponents hitting 259 off of Madden with four home runs. He had a shaky outing his last time out at Worcester. In two and a third innings, he allowed five runs on four hits, walked three, struck out two, and actually hit three batters in one single inning of work in that contest. So looking for a bit of a bounce back today. He has finished his warm-up tosses, and we are ready to go. Brett Bateman will lead off for the I-Cubs, as he has in every game in this series so far. And on a July 3rd evening, overcast and a little bit less muggy than it has been all week, we are ready for baseball. The wind blowing lightly out toward right field as Bateman climbs in on the left side. Madden works out of the windup and delivers. And the first pitch, a check swing by Bateman. The appeal, he did not go. And we are underway at 7:30 p.m. with a 92-mile-an-hour fastball down and in, and it's 1-0. Bateman 280, a home run, and 19 RBI. Madden fires again and missed up and away with a fastball this time, the complete opposite side of the zone, and it's 2-0. Bateman getting on base, had a fantastic clip, 418 on base percentage. Really grown into this leadoff role. Now the 2-0, he's swinging away and pops it up into shallow left field. Charging hard, the left fielder Tyler Gentry makes the catch. And on the first strike by Ty Madden, it's the first out today. One gone in the I-Cubs first. That'll bring Jonathan Long to the plate. He is the I-Cubs first baseman today. 264 average with 8 home runs and 48 batted in. Long with his 8th home run of the year last night. Gave the I-Cubs a little bit of breathing room in their 2-run victory. Madden back to work, feet pointed toward the Toledo dugout. He's home with the fastball, and it's on the inside corner, strike one. I-Cubs wearing the road blues today. The golden bear on the left side of the chest, red numbers on the back outlined in white, and solid gray pants. Winding with the 0-1 is Madden. And he threw a slider in the dirt, blocked by the catcher Tomas Nido, 1-1 the count. Toledo, meanwhile, with a special patriotic look today, sort of an off-white color with blue pinstripes, red, white, and blue sleeves, and white pants with blue piping. The 1-1 to Long popped up in the air behind home plate, and it's now 1-2. They also have a white cap with the navy blue brim on it, their logo, the T with the mud hen behind it in red, white, and blue. Of course, the Iowa Cubs always wear red, white, and blue, part of their primary look. 1-2 for Johnny. Long slaps it foul off the end of the bat, straight back into the screen. Defensively today, Chase Young at first. Max Anderson is at second. Andrew Navigato, the shortstop. And Trey Cruz at third. Left to right in the outfield, you heard Gentry. Got Trent Callahan as well as Gage Workman in right. Tomas Nito, the catcher, is the 1-2. Is lined towards center field by Long. It's down for a base hit. Over to cut it off Callahan. He can't get there. It rolls all the way to the center field wall. And Jonathan Long is rolling into second with a one-out double in the top of the first. Callahan had all kinds of issues out in right field in this series earlier on over the last 2 days. He had a big error yesterday. He had an error in the game on Wednesday as well. And that time it's not going to be an error, but he took a poor route to the baseball on the long line drive, and it ends up getting past him for extra bases. And the iCubs with a chance to pounce early in this one for Jonathan Long, his 19th double of the year. That brings Moises Ballesteros to the plate. First pitch out of the stretch, and Ballesteros goes after it, lining it foul up over the net behind home plate, and it's 0-1. Now, that ball was lined just slightly left of center, and Callahan just not able to get there. Shortstop Navigato shaded behind the runner at second. Ballesteros with a high Blue Sox weights, and now the 0-1. Moises took a strike, a cutter to the inside edge. Batted maybe getting the benefit of the doubt a little bit there, although it did on replay clip the corner, and it's 0-2 on Valley. Been a little bit cold so far in this series, Moises Ballesteros. Hitting 200 on the road with Iowa. Bright red batting gloves on his hands. He bobs the bat over his shoulder, now the 0-2, and it's down and off the inside corner. Good block by Nito. And that defensive alignment brought to you by Artisan Capital Group. Whether you're cheering from the stands or relaxing at home, the right place makes all the difference. Step up to the plate with Artisan Management Group and live well, live Artisan. Long at second, one down in the first. Here comes Madden once again. In the dirt once more, a splitter blocked by the catcher Nito for a second time in a row. Long stays put, and it's 2-2. Now he's thrown by Ballesteros a four-seamer, a cutter, a slider, and then a splitter. He's thrown the kitchen sink at him. Now it's the 2-2. Ballesteros went upstairs to get it, flied it in the air down the left field line, over on it to third baseman Cruz in foul ground. He makes an over-the-shoulder catch, and that takes care of Ballesteros for the second out of the inning. A nice play by Trey Cruz, a very good and versatile defender. We've seen him in the outfield and in several infield spots already this year. Now two down for B.J. Murray, the best hitter in the International League in terms of batting average this year, coming in at 330 with 10 home runs. Also 44 runs batted in, and a chance to give the iCubs the lead with a two-out base hit. A switch hitter batting left. Madden fires and misses up and off the outside corner with a fastball, ball one. Well, Madden has pitched in the big leagues this year. Seven games with Detroit, one start, and a pretty good ERA, 3.15 up there in the big leagues. His 1-0 to Murray is bounced foul behind home plate. 91-mile-an-hour fastball evens the count at a ball and a strike. 20 innings in the big leagues, Madden has 23 strikeouts and only five walks. He has been in some ways better in Major League Baseball than he has been here in AAA. Even on BJ, he waits for the 1-1 pitch inside and almost hit him, and that slider spikes straight down into the dirt. And now BJ in control, two balls and a strike. The last time Madden pitched in the big leagues, June 12th, that was at Cleveland. He threw two scoreless innings. His one start, six innings, three runs allowed in Kansas City. So again, a very good time up there. Now home with the 2-1 in the first. Murray slaps it foul in the air down the left field line, and it's even 2-2. BJ had three hits in four at-bats yesterday. The one time he was retired, it was a hard ground ball over to first. From the belt, Matt and Reddy. Looks at second, long breaks for third. The pitch to Murray, grounded up the middle into center field, a base hit. Around third and scoring easily is Jonathan Long. B.J. Murray with another base hit, his 45th RBI of the season, and Iowa has a 1-0 lead in the first. Have a season, B.J. Murray, the leading batting average in the International League at .330, perfectly rolls a base hit up the middle. Long was on the run with the pitch. He easily scores as a result, and the Iowa Cubs strike first in the top of the first this evening. And now Owen Miller with a man at first and two outs. He looks at strike one. Owen Miller also with three hits yesterday. He was 3-for-3, also had a couple of walks. He reached base five times in five chances. Yeah, as the Blue Sox pulled up to the knees, Madden fires, and Miller hits it in the air toward the gap in right center field. Workman, the right fielder there, and Callahan nearly ran into him, but Workman is taller and able to loom over Callahan to make the catch. But Iowa gets on the board first. One run on two hits. There were no errors, and they leave one stranded. Ty Block will take the mound when we come back. He's been given a 1-0 lead in the early going on the iCubs Radio Network.
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0: Max Anderson will lead off, bottom of the first for Toledo. It's 1-0 Iowa as Ty Block takes the mound. The veteran left-hander will go to work. Max Clark, their number one prospect, not in the lineup today. So Anderson moves up a spot on the first pitch from Block. He's lined sharply foul down the left field line. And Block gets ahead 0-1. Anderson hitting .308 with 9 home runs and 31 RBI. Block coming back, and he comes up and in with a fastball at 88 miles an hour, and it's 1-1. Ty Block, when he's going well, going to get a lot of ground balls. Sinker, changeup. The main pitch is also a cutter, which he threw toward the outside corner, and it missed down and away, 2-1. Block was knocked around by Toledo last time at Principal Park. Coming off of his best outing, though, in the 2-1 pitch to Anderson. He's fought off foul to the right side, and it's 2-2. Against Toledo, Block allowed a season-high 10 runs on 10 hits over 4 innings. It was on June 2nd. Now his break-even pitch to Anderson upstairs, ball 3, and the count is full on the leadoff man for the Mudhens. But last time out, Block working out of the bullpen, 5 scoreless innings, struck out 6, scattered 5 hits. So now his payoff pitch out of the windup, and it's grounded right at the shortstop, Ben Cowles, who scoops it up cleanly, fires over to first, and there's one down in the Toledo half of inning number one. Iowa on top 1-0 in the early going. That brings Trey Cruz to the plate. He is the third baseman. Switch hitter will bat right-handed. He's hitting .210 on the year with 2 home runs and 20 RBI. In total for Ty Block, 3-4 with a 5.95 ERA. This is game 12 and start number 8. He fires and missed up and away with the first one, ball 1. 42 in the third innings. Opponents are hitting .306 off of Block. 29 strikeouts, 14 walks. Now his 1-0 is popped up high above the infield. This is way up there. The catcher, Ballesteros, underneath it, throws his mask and makes the catch, straddling the fair foul line over on the first base side. And there are quickly 2 outs in inning number 1 for Block. That's exactly what you want from Ty Block, a ground ball and a pop-up. And that can of corn brought to you by Central Iowa KFC. And so 2 outs for Gage Workman, the right fielder. Left on left, first pitch. He hits a big bouncer to first, fielded in fair territory by Long. And Ty Block with a very Ty Block-like inning. A 1-2-3 frame, 3 up and 3 down. We head to the second. Iowa on top 1-0 tonight on the iCubs Radio Network.
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0: Good start today for the Iowa Cubs. A 1-0 lead after one here in Toledo. Coming up for the iCubs in the second, Cowles, Triantos, and Kingery, the infield trio. Although Triantos is not playing on the infield today, he is in fact in center field. I was talking about the weather that hit right before today's game was scheduled to start. We ended up delayed by exactly 25 minutes today. Not much of an issue there whatsoever. Cowles leading off in on the right side and time added. Back to work, pitch number one. Cowles goes after it and pops it up high above the infield. He runs into the catcher, and now the catcher and third baseman Cruz run into one another. And it was the catcher, Nito, who is able to hang on for the out. Cowles looks a little bit banged up. His helmet fell off. After he popped it up, he was trying to run to first. And Nito caught him in the side of the head with his elbow, it looked like. And then was able to make the catch, lunging back toward fair territory as Cruz contacted his arm. That was a mess of a play, but it turns into one out on one pitch for James Triantos, the center fielder. Triantos on the right side, swings at the first one, and comes up empty on the mat and cutters, strike one. Triantos just a shade under 300, 299 with six homers and 45 runs batted in. But yeah, the wind out of nowhere came howling through here. Things were blowing everywhere. That ends 0-1 outside to Triantos. He tried the cutter again. And it's 1-1. There are tents in the outfield. Those were hanging on for dear life. And then up above the right field wall, they have a number of seating areas as the 1-1 pitch from Madden is golfed in the air to center by Triantos. Brett Callahan underneath it. He makes the grab in there quickly. Two outs in the Iowa second for Scott Kingery. But in right field, just beyond the foul pole, there is a triangle seating section that forms sort of a small second deck, and then above that a sky deck, which is way up there above the foul pole. And they had three umbrellas up there to cover the fans who were eating dinner, and those umbrellas

0: corner to get ahead of Young, 0-1. Young's brother Josh, very good third baseman for the Rangers. Good baseball family. The 0-1 pitch bounced softly toward the mound. Block fields it on the run over toward first. His momentum carries him to the base, one unassisted. And a quick inning is over on the mound again for Ty Block. He has not allowed a hit so far. A two-out walk, the only damage in the second. And Iowa leads 1-0 to the third on the iCubs Radio Network.
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0: Now this one has some pace to it early on. Iowa with a 1-0 lead over the Toledo Mudhens. 9-1-2 coming to the plate in the third against Ty Madden. Hayden Cantrell will lead off. Switch hitter batting left-handed. 2.05, couple of home runs and 6 RBI in AAA for Cantrell. His first start since coming back from AA, and on the first pitch he takes a strike and it's 0-1. Cantrell got off to a slow start to the year after a blazing finish last season. Went down to AA, got off to a very slow start there as well, and then bounced back in a big way. Now the 0-1 and a breaking ball had him out in front. He waves over the top and it's quickly 0-2. Cantrell part of that Knoxville club that won the first half title. In the end, 46 games in Knoxville. He hit .298. The 0-2 pitch, Cantrell a swing and a miss over the knuckle curveball. In time added three pitches to get his first strikeout. And that's how the top of the third begins. One gone for the top of the order, Brett Bateman. Cantrell also stole 18 bases in 20 attempts in AA. Bateman had the 2-0 count of the first, flew out toward left field. Now he'll try again, second time through. He shows bunt, pulls back, and takes a little bit low for ball one. One time through the order against Madden, the iCubs two hits and one run. And they only struck out once. A lot of balls in the air today. Madden with a lift of the glove overhead, and he tried to catch the upper outside corner with a cutter, and it missed again, 2-0. And Bateman is the guy on the roster that everyone goes to with any weather-related questions. It's just a fact. Hitters count again. The 2-0 pitch, he swings, and this time lines the ball into right center field, a base hit. Workman has it on a couple of hops, and Bateman has a one-out single. He went to school in the Twin Cities, the University of Minnesota, with meteorology in mind. And instead, going to pursue a baseball career for now, which is off to a good start, a top 30 prospect for the Cubs. Of course, the other guy who is known for being a big weather fanatic is Mike Trout. Not a bad path to follow. Here's Jonathan Long. He doubled in the first. Bateman, good speed at first with a big lead, and Madden throws over there. Bateman dives back. He had a good read on the move, able to get back in plenty of time. Middle infield is straight away at double play depth.